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Of course, no eyes on the country tonight. So, of course, we're just going to take it real easy. Some reggae music, some easy selections. In just a bit, I'll give you a little bit of the messenger, Luciano. As you know, Mansa's very own drummer, Delroy. He was the drummer on that show. So, of course, I'll give you that in a little bit. In the meantime,

Yeah, the voice of a protege alongside Kabaka Pyramid, The Flame. 24 minutes on the hour of 9 o'clock. Protege again alongside Coffee. Switch it up.

course. 14 on the hour of 9 o'clock. As the rain falls on the outside, that's the messenger, Luciano. Skank if you're skanking. As I did say, coming up next, we're going to feature some live sounds from this very same artist, Luciano, the messenger. And of course, backing him on drums, Montserrat's very own Delroy, Delroy Joseph, Dells. Yeah. This is a live from the Amsterdam Reggae Lake Festival. Yeah, last year. And of course, we're going to give you that sound right now.

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0: What a beautiful world, really. 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
1: We are ZJB.
0: What is the purpose of life? What's the duty of man? Why are we here?

0: Thank you so much. Well, from one icon to another. Let's kick Dennis Brown. Let me see the hands of those who remember Dennis Brown. Dennis Brown.
1: You've got taste.

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Y'all want some more? 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Are you sure? Let's go back on stage, Luciano, one more time with the John Messenger Band. Are you ready? Regulate. Yes, I. Blessings. Luciano.

0: 5,
1: huh? Right. 14 on the hour of 10 o'clock. That was Luciano the Messenger. Of course, backed by Montserrat's very own drummer, celebrity drummer, if you may, Delroy Joseph, you know him as Dells. Of course, ZJB's nighttime programming with DJ Grace continues as we head right up until 11.
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4: We're getting ready for the big man. Anybody ready for Everton Blender? Say yeah, yeah. Introducing Shadow the Kings in Jamaica. Living legend, Mr. Everton Blender.

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What else we got there? This song, it's all about the high heavens. You see the heavens? You see the heavens? 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If you hurt this, you're done. So we'll show them, say, blow your nose and not your mind. You have a little coal, you blow out your nostril. But don't blow your mind. This I keep way. The heaven declare the glory of the Almighty, and the firmament and sure it is on the work. 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

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We sing good songs. So when the people them come from work and feel stressed out, them can hear a good song and recoup them heavens to go along for tomorrow. So them kind of song that we sing, you understand? 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

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All right. 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

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Yeah, one this. 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What I go say? All right.

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That Babylon won't forget weaker and lower. 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All right.

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He create all creeping things on the face of the earth and all living things that move in the deep and small waters. 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

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You see me? Cause we no burn crack and coke. 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We no business who want to smoke crack and coke. But we know we not run them the joke. All right? Bless.

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Nobody tell you, say you can't make it in life. You can make it if you try. You get me? So this one is for all the trying people out there.

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And them see the little poor people, like us, them little things. And when they make a little food and I come home at night time, we feed them hungry belly pygmy. The man from around the say, we now do nothing, sit down upon them rass. And now do nothing, I want to come teeth the people, them, and rob the people. Them. 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

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And like nothing I go on for you. About a bad mind, our man. Your time soon come. Just give her the strength. Just strength up everyone and bless up everyone, man. I know your time yet. But don't fight against your brother or your sister. Sin of love. Unity. Here. If you have a dollar and your brother hungry, give him 50 cents. Me look away and say, you have your $1 and you're going to bust it in a half for your brethren. But you're going to pay you. You don't have to look for him for anything. You're going to pay you because you're going to have you as a clean heart. Rastafari!

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Them not like me. You understand? Cause we're not partial, we're not free. 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

0: So don't you ever speak. 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Yeah, man. And everything come from out of college. We like a man that grew up on the sidewalk and on the street. Street knowledge are one of the best knowledge. Enough time you say, look a rich white man them up the side, and a rich black man them up the side. And them don't know the score. Them don't know where we are going. If them rich man they drop down, I come off a pumps and pride. And we say, right, we go hustling at the street. Them can't hustle on the street. You know what them go do? Them go hang themselves.
1: ZJB.

0: You're going to say them rich. 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
1: You're in the
0: just like
1: we say
0: them big white boy,
1: DJ Graze,
0: big black man, you know them friends and
1: the
0: them big fan people and them thing there.

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Because I love the woman them, you know. 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Let me say, I man love the woman them because they are mama nature of the earth. Seeing them, man.

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0: It gets better, according to the World Health Organization. In English football, Premier League glory for Arsenal for the first time in 22 years.
1: We have played with passion, emotion. We played. I feel like we have honestly deserved this title.
2: We're just so happy. I cannot speak.
0: And not aliens after all. Scientists finally solve a long-standing nautical mystery. First the news.
3: BBC News with Roisin Hasty. The Chinese President Xi Jinping is hosting his second superpower summit in a week. He's welcoming President Putin to the Great Hall of the People 6 days after Donald Trump left Beijing. Here's our Russia editor, Steve Rosenberg.
4: This visit is important, first of all, for the optics. A little pomp and ceremony can go a long way in making you look like a global player and in reminding the world that you have powerful friends. So expect to hear a lot about the special relationship, the strategic partnership between Russia and China, although Russia does appear to be the junior partner in that right now. Yes, there are deals to be done, agreements to be signed, but Vladimir Putin knows that just a few days ago, Donald Trump was in Beijing, and he will be super keen to show that his relationship is bigger, better, shinier, more special than US-China.
3: Britain has become the latest country to water down sanctions on Russian oil in response to soaring fuel costs as a result of the war on Iran. The British government has lifted a ban on the import of Russian diesel and jet fuel refined in third countries. James Landau reports.
5: For years, the UK's led international efforts to put economic pressure on Russia for its war on Ukraine. Yet last night, the Department for Trade and Business slipped out a formal notice announcing some sanctions were being watered down. Since October, the UK had banned the import of diesel and jet fuel refined from Russian crude oil in third countries. That ban will from today be lifted indefinitely. Some sanctions on the transport of Russian gas were also lifted. Both measures reflect growing concerns about the rising price of fuel following Iran's blockade of the Strait of Hormuz.
3: World Health Organization officials say they do not expect the current outbreak of Ebola in the Democratic Republic of Congo to be over swiftly. One expert said the number of cases could reach 1,000 in the coming days. In his latest briefing, the Congolese Health Minister, Dr. Samuel Roger Kamba, said efforts are being stepped up to identify cases.
6: We have 69 patients who are in our treatment centres and have identified around 543 probable patients in the community. We continue to search for all cases, with specialist equipment helping so that the diagnosis can be done and the recognition of the virus identified as quickly as possible.
3: In primaries ahead of US midterm elections, a Republican congressman in Kentucky, Thomas Massie, has lost to Ed Gowrie, a challenger backed by Donald Trump. The vote has been closely watched as a test of President Trump's grip on the Republican Party, as Mr. Massie has regularly been a thorn in the president's side. You're listening to the latest world news from the BBC. The White House has confirmed that President Trump will attend next month's G7 summit in France, despite the growing friction with his allies. There had been doubts about his participation in the event in the resort of Evian-le-Bain on the shores of Lake Geneva. Mr. Trump is reportedly keen to make the meeting more business-focused. The new right-wing president of Chile has sacked his security minister and spokesman only 2 months after taking office. José Antonio Kast acted as his popularity fell. He was elected on a platform of tackling an increase in crime and ending migration, but has been able to deliver little in the early weeks of his time in office. Supporters of Arsenal Football Club have been celebrating winning the English Premier League title for the first time in 22 years. They cannot now be called after their closest rivals, Manchester City, slipped up at Bournemouth on Tuesday. Britain's Prime Minister Keir Starmer, a noted Arsenal fan, has been among those celebrating their success, posting that the club was back where it belonged at the top. Our reporter Pierre-Antoine Denis joined jubilant fans outside Arsenal Stadium.
7: We're well into the early hours of the morning here in North London, and so many Arsenal fans are still outside the Emirates Stadium celebrating, and that tells you all you need to know about the significance of this league title, 22 years in the making.
3: The Taiwanese novelist Yang Shuangzi has won this year's International Booker Prize for Taiwan Travelogue. Set in the 1930s, when the island was ruled by Japan, the book recounts the travels and gastronomic adventures of a fictitious writer. It's already won the highest literary prize in Taiwan, and it becomes the first novel written in Mandarin to take the International Booker. The award recognises writing that's been translated into English and is shared with the translator.
0: Hello, this is Alex Ritson with the newsroom. We start in the Chinese capital, Beijing, where the country's leader, Xi Jinping, is welcoming Russia's President Putin at a ceremony at the Great Hall of the People. It's only a week after President Trump made a similar journey. The timing of the two visits is coincidental. Mr. Trump's had originally been due to take place weeks earlier. Nevertheless, the images look good for China's President Xi Jinping, world leaders beating a path to his door one after another. Mr. Xi and his Russian counterpart have played up their friendship for years. But Mr. Putin is clearly the junior partner, particularly since Russia's isolation following its full-scale invasion of Ukraine. So, was the initial welcome as warm for Mr. Putin as it was for Mr. Trump? Our China correspondent is Laura Bicker.
2: Their flag wavers were there. There was a big welcome for Vladimir Putin. The band was there. But there's some careful optics here for Beijing, because although the two might want to look and appear like close allies, in terms of the calculation Beijing is making, they have to be very careful. That is because Beijing is trying to maintain this idea of stable ties with the West. You've just seen Donald Trump here, and that's something President Xi promised him. It's also trying to insist that it's neutral when it comes to the war in Ukraine. However, there's no doubt that Beijing will want Russia to win. It will not want a loss to destabilize this country with whom it shares such a large border. So yes, when it comes to Beijing's position, it wants to appear like this is the capital of the world. President Xi is the leader that everyone wants to meet. However, they want to talk to everyone but be beholden to no one.
0: And what are we to make of these reports that Mr. Xi made some very candid comments to Donald Trump, suggesting that the Russian leader might come to regret invading Ukraine?
2: Very interesting. It was a report in the Financial Times citing several anonymous sources that during Donald Trump's visit last week, President Xi said to him that Vladimir Putin, as you say, might regret his war in Ukraine. But today the Chinese Foreign Ministry have pushed back on that, calling the report completely fabricated. But it's no doubt that Mr. Xi and Mr. Putin will discuss what he talked about last week with Donald Trump and how that visit went. And Mr. Putin is likely to be eager to find out. I think when it comes to the war in Ukraine, certainly in the official readouts that we got from both the United States and China, there was very little mention of the war in Ukraine. There was just a mention of the general international situation. But behind the scenes, we never really are party to what's going on inside the room. So there may well have been discussions about the war.
0: What would be a success for Russia from this visit?
2: I think for Russia, there's a couple of things. In terms of the relationship over the last few years, especially since the war in Ukraine, and especially since it was isolated by the West for its actions in Ukraine, it has become more and more reliant on China's economy. Trade between the two has soared to some of its highest levels. In terms of what President Xi wants, the war in Iran is squeezing China's oil and gas supplies, and there will be discussions about a big pipeline to go all the way from Siberia all the way into northern China, a gas pipeline. But it might well be that President Putin hopes to get that signed, sealed and delivered, especially given the situation in the Strait of Hormuz and China's oil supplies.
0: Our China correspondent, Laura Bicker. Donald Trump has tightened his grip on the Republican Party after voters decided not to back a congressman who had defied the president on a number of issues, including the decision on whether to release the Jeffrey Epstein files and the war in Iran. In primaries in the U.S. state of Kentucky, Republican Thomas Massey lost to challenger Ed Galrain, who had been backed by President Trump. The vote in Kentucky's 4th congressional district was being closely watched as a test of Mr. Trump's power within his party. I asked Lisa Kaczynski from the news website Politico if the result was a surprise.
8: It is and it isn't. So this is what we've seen over the past month is President Donald Trump in this revenge tour against state lawmakers in Indiana who opposed his redistricting effort against Bill Cassidy, the senator in Louisiana, who had voted to convict him on an impeachment charge in 2021. And then it was Thomas Massie, a longtime thorn in the president's side. Then it was his turn tonight. And what you've seen is Trump, you know, win in almost all of these races, five of the seven state lawmakers in Indiana, Bill Cassidy failing to make the runoff in Louisiana, now Thomas Massie losing by a margin that, you know, could be as many as 10 points if kind of where the returns are now hold. So it is par for the course with how this month has gone, but it is a little bit surprising in Kentucky because Massie, he was a very polarizing figure. He had, the district really kind of mirrored his libertarian-leaning politics, which could have been a boost for him, but he had also made a lot of local enemies, and there was just so much money, outside money, spent against him that it would have been very difficult for even a well-liked incumbent, which he was not, to overcome.
0: Yeah, the most expensive primary race ever, I'm told.
8: Yes, spending has crossed $33 million. It's the most expensive House primary in ad spending on record. And about 16 or 17 million of that came from MAGA KY, which was a super PAC that President Donald Trump's political team had kind of stood up to target Massie, and from a pair of pro-Israel super PACs, aligned with the RJC and the America-Israel Public Affairs Committee. So that was a very powerful force and a very expensive force against Thomas Massie.
0: Yeah, and Thomas Massie, well, seen as a thorn in President Trump's side, but most of the time he voted with the president, didn't he?
8: He did, and he tried to kind of thread that needle where he would kind of wear his breaks with Trump as principled stand and as a badge of honor where he was sticking with his conservative principles and it was the administration that had shifted in his mind. But he did still vote with Trump, you know, a majority of the time. But in a time where the president kind of demands, you know, 100% fealty, that definitely was not Thomas Massie.
0: And that message, what, that Donald Trump has an absolute iron grip on the entire Republican Party?
8: That is certainly what it seems. And this race will be dissected in the margins and the counties and whatever to see kind of if there is any fraying of the coalition. Obviously, Republicans are splintering a little bit over foreign interventions, over Israel, things like that. But Massie was really leaning on that to boost him to another term and boost him over this challenge. And that didn't work for him. So it does certainly appear that Trump, very much at least in electoral politics, remains, you know, with a vice-like grip over the base.
0: Lisa Kaczynski from Politico. There's more worrying news on the Ebola outbreak. A virologist with the World Health Organization has told the BBC that in the next few days, the number of suspected cases could reach 1,000 in the east of the Democratic Republic of the Congo. Nixi Gumede Mueletsi said that it was also hard to measure the full scale of the crisis because of a shortage of testing equipment and there was a backlog of samples waiting to be analysed. More than 130 people are estimated to have died in the latest outbreak. One person with first-hand experience of dealing with Ebola is Tom Frieden, who led the US Centers for Disease Control, the CDC, when there was an epidemic in West Africa. So, how worried is he? A question put to him by Tim Franks.
9: I'm extremely concerned. This is a very serious and potentially devastating Ebola outbreak. The world again faces grave risk and needs an urgent response. This outbreak likely spread not just for weeks, but probably for months by the time it was found. And by the time a response started, there are now more than 500 cases. In West Africa, the Ebola epidemic 2014-2016, there were 40 or 50 cases by the time the response started. The geographic area is broad. We already have cases in Kinshasa and Kampala, which are capital cities. We know that urban Ebola can be very difficult to control. And there are really highly experienced, highly talented, very dedicated doctors, nurses, laboratory specialists, epidemiologists in both DRC and Uganda who are able to stop outbreaks, have stopped Ebola outbreaks before, but time really is of the essence. In an Ebola outbreak, minutes, days, weeks make an enormous difference. What we found in West Africa was that if we got there in days and started outbreak response, the outbreak could be stopped in a couple of weeks. If there was a delay of even 1 week, that outbreak could go on for months.
10: The World Health Organization representative for the DRC has said the WHO has been working, I think her words were, very well with the US government on this Ebola outbreak. But she did say that reductions in health funding overall have had a tremendous impact on the organization's ability to counter the disease.
9: Ebola is back, and the US government has spent much of the past year weakening our defenses against it. That includes both the US CDC, which has been, frankly, under assault by this administration. Close to 3,000 staff have been fired, forced to retire, let go. Most of the directors in the organization are acting or absent. Even the overall director, Dr. Jay Bhattacharya, who does appear to be working hard to get the CDC back on track, is doing this as a part-time job. In addition, the US has not only pulled out of WHO, it's not only defunded WHO, it's not only failed to pay its past dues, but it's also abruptly withdrawn dozens of specialists who were seconded or loaned to WHO and were working side by side with them on a range of issues. But I wouldn't rush to put it at the feet of the US government, quite frankly. This is an area that is remote, that is insecure. It's an uncommon strain of Ebola, so the initial tests were negative. The specimens have a long way to travel. It's among the hardest places in the world to do public health work. But I do know that the recent changes are making it much harder for the world to mount the kind of robust response that we mounted a decade ago in the 2014 to 2016 outbreak, and that is even more needed now because we're really behind the eight ball.
0: Tom Frieden speaking to Tim Franks. You're listening to the newsroom from the BBC World Service. After an evening of riveting football drama, the English Premier League title race is over, with Arsenal being crowned champions for the first time in 22 years. As you'd expect, our reporter Nesta McGregor, who's been outside the Emirates Stadium this evening, has met some very happy fans. Here's Louis and Amy.
1: We have played with passion, emotion. We played. I feel like we have honestly deserved this title. The way we've been this season, we have scraped the wins. That's fine.
11: But we're just so happy. We can't, honestly, we can't put into words.
1: I cannot speak. Now,

0: any sport team loses in North Korea, there are rumors of, like, would they face punishments? So that's the kind of things that we look into.
1: Mariko Oi. An eerie noise has been perplexing lighthouse keepers and fishermen for years. Now, scientists at the SETI Institute in the US say they believe it's the sound of humpback whales, perhaps clearing their airways or sneezing. And if you thought that actually sounded like something from an alien movie, you're not alone. Researchers have actually been looking at whale sounds to see if the animals, having evolved over millions of years, could tell us something about how other life forms communicate, including extraterrestrial ones. Jamie Kumarasamy asked Fred Sharp, the biologist who led the research in Alaska, first, how he even heard about this peculiar noise.
2: Some of the local villagers and lighthouse keepers coming to us and telling us about, in the night, these strange sounds that are, they could, you know, rattling their window panes and rattling teacups, and their dog is hiding under the bed. And can you explain? They associated those with the whales. And so we have been doing more sort of remote shore-based research. And indeed, there are, you know, when the whales come up to the surface to breathe, they're very large-bodied, long, deep dives, and they have these explosive respirations, the classical, "Bar she blows!" And within those, like all terrestrial mammals, there's lots of information about health and emotion that can be embedded in breath.
3: What is particular about these sounds?
2: Well, one of, that we're quite interested in is this very low-frequency, elephant-like aerial rumble that we've been able to pick up essentially coming over the horizon at a distance of at least 6 or 7 miles. And so that's very exciting. It doesn't appear in the scientific literature. And we're asking, you know, what is the function? Is it just a whale-to-whale communication? Is it some sort of self-soothing sound? Or is there some explanation yet that we're still trying to find out?
3: What causes it? What is there something particular about the humpback?
2: Well, the humpbacks, yeah, they're baleen whales, and they have in their blowhole, their forehead, they have one of these anatomical fat plugs that we believe are used to help prevent water incursion during the deep dive. But when they're up at the surface, these appear to be rattling around and may be put to other uses, like clearing sinuses or communication.
3: And in terms of why these sounds are particularly useful, is it because humans, not having realized before that these were whale sounds, can identify whales at
2: exactly
3: greater distances and prevent collisions with ships, that sort of thing?
2: Exactly. They have conservation applications for advising shippers and fishers. Also, we can census them and know that they're out there. And also getting insight into their interior lives and correlating those with their underwater sounds. But, and of course, the SETI Institute, those for seeking life in the universe, they're very interested in these because they actually tell us a lot about human perceptual shortfalls. If these loud signals coming from animals are routinely heard by passive ocean users, yet have gone undocumented in the scientific literature. Whales that have independently evolved in the oceans, they have very diverse communication systems. And we can do better when we're seeking life in the cosmos by having as many understandings of diverse communication systems here on Earth to help us build better search filters when we're peering into the cosmos.
1: So now we know. Fred Sharp from the SETI Institute, ending the newsroom.
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5: 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Away from the famous public galleries, the hidden store is home to tens of millions of animals, plants and fossils, some microscopic, some bigger than buses.
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8: This is BBC World Service. I'm Ivana Davidovich with the story of the British soldiers who have been accused of fathering and abandoning children in Kenya. With exclusive access to a groundbreaking project, we follow a team who use DNA databases to track down the missing dads

0: and bring paternity cases to UK courts. We are with Kathy, Yvonne and Peter as they navigate life-changing moments in their search for their identity. World of Secrets, searching for Soldier Dad, after the news.
1: BBC News with Alex Ritson. The Chinese President Xi Jinping is hosting his second superpower summit in a week. He's welcomed President Putin to the Great Hall of the People 6 days after Donald Trump left Beijing. Today's talks are expected to focus on trade, particularly the supply of Russian oil and gas to China. World Health Organization officials say they do not expect the current outbreak of Ebola in the Democratic Republic of Congo to be over quickly. One expert said the number of cases could reach 1,000 in the coming days. In primaries in Kentucky, ahead of midterm elections in the US, a vocal critic of Donald Trump, Congressman Thomas Massie, has lost to a challenger backed by the president. The US Senate has advanced a resolution that would require President Trump to seek explicit authorization from Congress to continue the war against Iran. It's the first time sufficient Republicans have voted with Democrats on the issue. The White House has confirmed that President Trump will attend next month's G7 summit in France, despite the growing friction with his allies. Mr. Trump is reportedly keen to make the diplomatic gathering more business-focused. The European Union has reached provisional agreement on legislation to remove import duties on American goods. It's a key part of implementing the trade framework deal reached with the US last year. The new right-wing president of Chile has sacked his security minister and spokesman only 2 months after taking office. José Antonio Kast is battling falling approval ratings. And the Taiwanese novelist Yang Shuangzi has won this year's International Booker Prize for Taiwan Travelogue, set in the 1930s when the island was ruled by Japan. BBC News.
0: This is World of Secrets, the global investigations podcast from the BBC World Service. I'm Ivana Davidovich with Searching for Soldier Dad. It's an investigation into the British soldiers who fathered children in Kenya, East Africa, and then disappeared. This is episode 5.
2: Before we get started, if I could just give you the quick health and safety brief.
3: Yeah.
2: We're
0: in a nondescript one-story block at Warminster Army Barracks in the southwest of England.
2: What I would ask, please, and this is really important, is you're on red passes, so you have to be escorted everywhere you go in this building, okay? Mm-hmm.
0: This is the British Army's key training hub for soldiers and officers.
2: Any other emergencies, don't worry about it. Just do whatever we tell you to do.
0: Up to now, we've heard from the children fathered by British soldiers, their mothers and one father. But there is one perspective we haven't heard. After months of communication with the UK Ministry of Defence, they have agreed to an interview with Brigadier Simon Ridgway, the commanding officer for the collective training group. The producer Josephine and I talked to the Brigadier as my colleagues set up our cameras. He knows the British Army Training Unit Kenya, or Batuk as it's called, very well. He first trained there himself back in 2012, and he's been there many times since.
3: Can you tell us a bit about what's the role of Batuk for the British military?
4: So it is a fundamental part of our ability to train our people, either to deploy on operations or to be held at readiness to deploy on operations. And the thing about Batuk is the size of the training area that we have access to and the demanding conditions that people have to train in while they're there. There is nowhere else we can do the type of training we do.
3: I suppose it sounds to me like for you, making sure that Batuk can survive and stay in Kenya and that the host country is happy about it is quite important.
4: It is absolutely fundamental. I mean, I think that is something that we take so incredibly seriously and is at the forefront of our minds at all stages.
0: The British military's training unit in Kenya is essential to its operations, and they have invested huge amounts of money into vast training fields over decades. But in Kenya, there's hostility towards the British military presence, and their future in the country is under scrutiny. For 2 years, I've been following a DNA testing project, which has tracked down British soldiers who fathered children in Kenya and then disappeared. What we've uncovered is a pattern that spans decades. The oldest child of a British soldier in this project is 70. The youngest is only 3. This is not about a handful of irresponsible dads. This goes

0: much deeper. This is World of Secrets, Season 12, Searching for Soldier Dad, a BBC World Service investigation. I'm Ivana Davidovic, a BBC journalist. Episode 5, Answers.
1: Kenya has launched a landmark inquiry against the Royal British Army.
2: Decades of human rights abuses and sexual abuses.
0: In December last year, a Kenyan parliamentary committee published a 94-page report following a 2-year inquiry into the conduct of the British Army Training Unit Kenya, or BATUK. It covers the period from independence until the present day. The inquiry found
3: BATUK's immunity from Kenyan law effectively fosters impunity. Particularly, there have been reports of misconduct by BATUK soldiers. Community engagement by BATUK was found to be severely lacking.
0: And there's something repeatedly raised in this report, which is much closer to our story, the children abandoned by British soldiers.
3: Children fathered by BATUK soldiers have been neglected by their British fathers.
0: And this is not the first time this issue has been on the agenda of the British military. In 2003, the British military conducted an internal inquiry through which they identified 69 children fathered by soldiers. That was over 20 years ago. Now, there are nearly 100 documented cases of children born to British military personnel in Kenya who have grown up without knowing their dads. But the DNA Project's lawyer in London, James Netto, who's been representing his clients in the courts in the UK, believes it may be more.
4: You've got men being paid by the British taxpayer going out to Kenya. And they're training in Kenya. And in that time, they're getting hundreds of local women pregnant. And you and I are paying for this. We're all collectively paying for this, to bankrolling them to be there. So they've got a lot to answer for. The MOD knows this all too well. Look, I've written to them, they've had inquiries, the Kenyan Parliament has been investigating this. They can't continue to turn a blind eye to this.
5: Yeah, well, hopefully I am in a position to answer all your questions.
6: Yeah, well,
0: at the MOD's training hub, I sit across from Brigadier Ridgeway. He's dressed in army fatigues and a beret, and he shuffles through his notes.
6: Through our own reporting, we have heard numerous accounts of British soldiers fathering children in Kenya. And we know that these people, these children, this offspring, range in ages from 3 to 70. I think you would agree that British soldiers are representatives of the British state. What responsibility does the Minister of Defence take for this?
5: So I think that all the issues to do with paternity, they're a private life issue. And we are there to support and answer any or deal with any allegations that come in. I think the important thing is for people who have those concerns or allegations, that they then go through the correct channels. There's the opportunity to engage with the Kenyan National Children's Service.
6: We have spoken to several people who have said to us they have tried to go to BATUK authorities, they've tried to access community liaison officers, they've been told that the one in charge is not around, or they just couldn't really understand how to access any information they need. Do you not think that for the benefit of the local community and these children, you should make it easier for these people to access these officers?
5: So we operate under the current Defence Cooperation Agreement, which is an agreement between the UK and Kenyan governments that stipulates that any interaction with us needs to be done through the Kenyan Ministry of Defence. And so we need to abide by that Defence Cooperation Agreement. And that can sometimes be time-consuming and frustrating.
6: Tell me about the training of the soldiers. Do you think that pre-deployment training should include what happens if a soldier fathers a child? What is expected from him?
5: in response to a number of investigations and inquiries, we've introduced a whole load of new measures that we now conform to. That includes making sure that all those soldiers who deploy to Batuk prior to departure and on arrival are briefed on their roles, their responsibilities, the customs, the regulations, the laws in Kenya and the culture, to make sure that they understand what the consequences could be, and reinforcing the fact that we have a zero tolerance approach to sexual exploitation and abuse.
0: I want to know how the Brigadier feels about that parliamentary committee report, which said that the British Army in Kenya is increasingly seen as an occupying presence.
5: We're there at the invitation of the Kenyan government. We work incredibly hard with local communities and leaders to make sure that we're working to do the best possible training that we can, while also investing in the local economy and into making a difference with local communities. We've answered all the questions that were posed to us openly, honestly, transparently. We've supported any sort of investigation. Some of the details were perhaps incorrect or inaccurate. I think the response that we provided to the parliamentary inquiry recognised that there were issues, challenges, misunderstanding, miscommunication in the past. And we deeply regret any negative impact from our presence in Kenya.
0: For the participants in the DNA project, now their fathers have been confirmed, many can begin the registration to become British citizens. But this project has always been about much more than passports. For many, it has provided answers to lifelong questions about who their fathers are and where they come from. And some are now in touch with their dads, hoping to build relationships. In November 2025, a year after the first DNA samples were collected, we go back to Kenya for a final time to find out where this story ends for Kathy, Peter and Yvonne.
7: Is that you?
8: Hello.
7: So nice to see you.
0: I'm with Kathy at a rooftop cafe overlooking Nairobi's skyline.
9: How have you been?
8: I've been good. Just living life. I've gotten a job, finally, and I'm just adulting right now, I guess, and surviving, yeah.
0: Kathy's mum, Maggie, met her dad, Phil, when he was on a deployment in Kenya. They were engaged, but when Kathy was a baby, Phil left and never returned. Kathy spent years trying to contact her dad over Facebook. Since we met last year, a lot has changed for Kathy. She's finished school, moved to Kenya's capital, Nairobi, and started talking to her dad, Phil, who was located through the DNA project. We spoke to him in the last episode. He said he wanted to build a relationship with Kathy.
9: Do you remember the exact day when you first heard from your dad?
8: Yeah, it was awkward. We're not that close yet. We're getting there.
9: What do you make of him?
8: I mean, he's cool, I guess. I mean, I haven't really, you know, been that deep with him yet. So I can't exactly place him somewhere yet. He's just someone I'm talking to right now. Not exactly like someone I see as a dad or anything. Just, we're not yet there.
9: Have you had any difficult conversations about why he abandoned you?
8: No, I'm not that, I can't say confident. I just don't feel like it's the right time to have a deep conversation with him. I'd like to get to know him first and like at least establish a bond so that we can go further into such conversations.
0: Kathy's finished high school, but she doesn't have the certificate yet. Her mum hasn't been able to pay off the tuition fees for her final year, so she's struggled to move on in her education or career. She's managed to find reception work at a high-end gym.
9: What are you hopeful for?
8: I'm hopeful for starting school, maybe when I'm 21, and maybe getting to travel more and explore And I can finally know myself. I can get to know myself as a person more expansively than just one part of myself.
0: Next, we're on the road towards Nanyuki and its cooler mountain air. We drive to Peter's family's avocado farm, where I first met him a year ago. Peter's mum raised him alone, in poverty, in Nanyuki, and suffered from alcoholism. Peter used to dream of finding his father, and through this project, he did. The two of them were reunited on an emotional video call.
10: I hope we see us very soon. I still got love for you, Dad.
0: But as soon as Peter and I start chatting, I can tell that the hope I felt from him before has faded.
10: Things didn't come out how I thought they would come out. I thought when I will find my dad, he will be there for me. But right now, I don't feel like he cares about me because he don't talk to me much.
0: Peter says that they haven't spoken since their video call a few months earlier, just the occasional message. On that call, there were promises made of adding Peter to the family WhatsApp group or maybe meeting in person one day. But to Peter, they're starting to feel empty.
10: What makes me sad is I thought things would be different when I find him, you know? Maybe he thinks I'm after his money or I don't know, you know? But me, I just need my dad. That's all.
0: As we're talking, I get a glimpse into this new relationship when Peter receives a message from his dad.
10: He just replied now. Yeah.
9: What did he say? If you don't mind me asking.
10: He told me, please rest assured that I do care about you. We all appreciate your message and respect your feelings. It's only been 3 months and we are still processing as a family. Please be patient. Love, Dad.
0: Reading this message, Peter's whole demeanour softens. That hope is back in his eyes.
9: Okay, so you feel heartened by this?
10: If he needs time, I will give him time, you know. Let's see what will happen. Maybe next year things will be different. I hope for the best, you know.
0: This last year has been a roller coaster for Peter. The hope of finding his father, followed by the pure joy of speaking to him for the first time, calling him dad. And then now, there is a flatness of unfulfilled expectations. On that final trip to Kenya in December last year, there's one person still waiting to make contact with their dad.
11: How are you? How are you, gorgeous girl? You've grown.
0: Yvonne, the 18-year-old budding journalist who grew up believing she was an orphan. Her mum died when she was a baby, and she believed her dad did too. Her grandma told us that British soldiers had passed on a message to the family that Yvonne's dad had died. But the DNA testing project has since identified her father. We're calling him Kieran. But neither James, the lawyer in London, the court, nor I have managed to make contact with him. And it's getting serious. If he continues not to respond to James's requests, the judge may take additional steps, like summoning his mother to court or even issuing a warrant for his arrest. For Yvonne, she's gone from believing this man is dead to hoping for a relationship with him.
8: I can't imagine being a girl's daddy, having my dad back. I just knew like he was dead. I had no thoughts that he would be found. And here the news that he's alive, I was feeling happy. I was happy.
9: You mentioned the term daddy's girl. What does that mean to you?
8: Him giving me the love that I deserve. Like, he appreciates me being in his life.
0: Yvonne has missed out on the love of a parent. And listening to her, I have a feeling of apprehension. Is this man, who isn't responding to the court, going to fulfill her dreams of a father-daughter relationship?
9: Can you picture a scenario where you think, I'd rather I never had found him?
0: you know, where things don't work out the way you want to. And maybe you think, I was actually more at peace when I thought he was dead.
8: If we happen to find him, then he denies I'm not the, his child. Maybe I'll be more desperate, and I wish this would have never happened, because I had hopes that he will be found, and he's now found, and he still denies it. I'll be much offended.
0: Do you care about other family members? Would you be interested, though, to find out about them?
8: Yeah, I think I would be interested.
12: So you might like to see some of my granddaughter's artists' efforts. And you see the pair of ballet shoes there, because they both do ballet.
0: Back in the UK, I'm in a suburban house in the south of England.
12: And then hearts, they love doing stickers and obviously an award there, but we're never quite sure what it's for.
0: Children's paintings are strung up on a piece of string across the kitchen wall.
13: I did my DNA, so my husband's very keen on family history, and I thought, why not?
0: We're going to call this woman Anthea to protect the privacy of her family. She's in her 70s with short grey hair and a long blue dress. When I meet her, we've been talking on the phone for weeks, and she's just as warm in person. She tells me that for months, her DNA was sitting on Ancestry's database. But then, her search for a long-lost relative took a turn she never expected.
13: I was a bit surprised getting a letter from a lawyer with on very official-looking paper.
0: She calls the number at the bottom of the letter. It's for lawyer James Netto.
13: When I had the conversation with James, I know one of the things he did tell me the name of the girl, Yvonne.
0: This girl, he tells her, might be a relative.
13: It was a huge surprise. And to begin with, I thought, couldn't connect anything with Kenya. And then I thought, ah, yes, that's right. That is my cousin that was out there.
0: Yvonne's dad, Kieran, is still not responding to the court. And Anthea feels a sense of responsibility.
13: Yvonne's a relative of mine. Maybe not particularly close, but she deserves to find her family and perhaps get some help from her family.
14: Why is this so important to you, that you are engaging with this process, that you're doing the exact opposite of your other family members?
13: I just think blood is thicker than water. I would love Yvonne to meet some of my family. I'm from a big family, and I would love her to be able to join in that. So hopefully one day that's going to happen, sooner rather than later. And hopefully, you know, give her an opportunity, perhaps with her further education, so that she can reach her potential.
0: Anthea doesn't have Kieran's address, so she can't help James locate him. The months roll by, and there's still no word from Kieran, the man who Yvonne believed was dead for her whole childhood. Lawyer James has tried everything to track this guy down. Emails, social media messages, phone calls. Court bailiffs have been sent to multiple addresses. He's even tried to contact Kieran via his mum. Kieran has now breached 5 court orders. In February, I go to meet James back at the court in London. As we're sitting outside the courtroom, from the corner of my eye, I see a familiar face. Not somebody I've met, but somebody whose photo I've looked at many times. It's Kieran, Yvonne's dad. I can't believe it. At the judge's request, Kieran agrees to a confirmatory DNA test to prove that he's Yvonne's dad.
15: I cannot remember the last time I felt so floored or so flabbergasted, surprised, as I did at today's hearing, having geared up so much to get an arrest warrant out for this gentleman.
0: A week later, the results come in from the DNA test. They're positive. Kieran is indeed Yvonne's father. James emails Kieran to ask if he would like to meet his daughter, He replies, saying he's undecided. Then, not long after, James receives another message from Kieran. He says he doesn't want to meet Yvonne, for now at least. I email Kieran to see if he'll speak to me. I get no reply. But as we record this final episode, Yvonne is arranging to speak for the first time with her British relative, Anthea. This case has been unprecedented in the legal system in the UK. 20 cases so far have gone to court, and many more are in the pipeline. For the first time, evidence from commercial DNA databases has been used in the family courts in the UK. The ramifications of this could be far-reaching. It opens the door for the same method to be applied elsewhere, to locate fathers of abandoned children anywhere in the world. And any man who has knowingly or unknowingly fathered the child might be found through these databases and could be made legally and financially responsible. So, James, the lawyer in London, is now preparing for another set of court cases to demand child support for the children under 18. None of the fathers located so far have started to pay voluntarily. Before I left Nanyuki for the last time, I met up with Kenyan lawyer Kelvin at his office.
16: And today we have three new clients who hopefully will be seeing their fathers in court.
0: He's taking DNA samples and helping with paperwork. Sitting waiting is an 18-year-old man. He says his dad lived with him and his mum until he was two and then never came back. It all sounds so familiar.
14: What do you hope will happen?
10: I hope maybe if he wants me back, maybe it's okay.
16: It really means that this is not just a past issue. It simply means that this is a continuous issue. I have a referral for a client who told me that she is 3 months pregnant of a British soldier's child.
0: Once the child is born, Kelvin will take a DNA sample and try to find the father.
16: This process seems to be never ending. It seems to really never end. It's a chain. The end of one case signifies the beginning of another.
0: This has been episode 5 of 5 of season 12 of World of Secrets, Searching for Soldier Dad from the BBC World Service. World of Secrets, Searching for Soldier Dad is a long-form audio production for the BBC World Service. It's presented by me, Ivana Davidovic. The series is produced and written by Josephine Cassidy. The series editor is Matt Willis. 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The script advisor is Lucy Proctor. Our production coordinator is Katie Morrison. For BBC World Service podcasts, Anne Dixie is assistant editor. Katie Davis is senior podcast producer. The podcast commissioning editor is John Manel. We would like as many people as possible to hear our investigations, so please leave a rating and a review and do tell others about World of Secrets.

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3: I'll be hearing from engineer Washington Yoto Ochieng about his journey from plane spotting as a child in Western Kenya to advancing the satellite technologies that underpin global navigation, as well as his work encouraging the next generation of engineers.
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4: Hello and welcome to Newsday on the BBC World Service with Anne Soy in Nairobi and James Cotnell in London.
5: President Putin is in Beijing just a few days after President Trump made a state visit. We'll look at what might come out of that meeting and what all these important visitors say about China's place in the world.
4: The Ebola outbreak in the east of the Democratic Republic of Congo is continuing to spread. We're going to speak to somebody living in the worst affected area.
5: We'll hear from the former CIA director, Leon Panetta, about what needs to be done to end the war with Iran.
4: And we're going to be hearing from Arsenal fans around the world, celebrating winning the English Premier League for the first time in 22 years.
6: Thank you so much, Mikel Arteta. Thank you to the boys. And I am absolutely thrilled. Yeah, baby, yeah.
4: That's after this bulletin of the latest world news.
7: BBC News with Roisin Hasty. The Chinese President Xi Jinping has welcomed Vladimir Putin to the Great Hall of the People 6 days after the visit of Donald Trump. Talks are expected to focus on trade, particularly the supply of Russian oil and gas to China. From Beijing, here's Laura Bicker.
8: It's a sign of where Beijing wants to position itself right now, beholden to no one but talking to everyone. There is no doubt there's a close alliance between Russia and China. The two leaders have met each other more than 40 times. And Russia is now far more reliant on China than ever before since the war in Ukraine. However, there's some delicate diplomacy here for Mr. Xi because he wants to maintain stable ties with the West. He still insists this country is neutral when it comes to the war in Ukraine. And yet he will not want Russia to lose. He will not want that loss to destabilize a country on his northern border.
7: In primaries ahead of US midterm elections, a Republican congressman in Kentucky, Thomas Massie, has lost to Edgar Ryan, a challenger backed by President Trump. The vote has been closely watched as a test of Mr. Trump's grip on the Republican Party, as Mr. Massie has regularly been a thorn in the president's side. Peter Bowes reports.
9: Seen as a rebel within his own party, Thomas Massie joined Democrats in pressing the Department of Justice to release all of its files on Jeffrey Epstein and voted against the president's tax and spending bill last year, citing concerns about the national debt. Mr. Trump called him a major sleazebag and the worst Republican congressman in history, and urged voters to back a rival candidate to compete in November's midterm election. Edgar Ryan's victory suggests Donald Trump still enjoys considerable influence within his party.
7: World Health Organization officials say they do not expect the current outbreak of Ebola in the Democratic Republic of Congo to be over swiftly. One expert said the number of cases could reach 1,000 in the coming days. Here's our medical editor, Fergus Walsh.
10: The scale and speed of this Ebola outbreak is alarming health officials. It took weeks for the virus to be identified, and by then it had spread widely in an area beset by conflict, with many families displaced from their homes. Limited facilities to test for the virus are slowing the response. The WHO says it urgently needs more financial support to fight this outbreak.
7: The White House has confirmed that President Trump will attend next month's G7 summit in France, despite the growing friction with his allies. There had been doubts about his participation in the event in the resort of Evian-le-Bain. Mr. Trump is reportedly keen to make the meeting more business-focused. World News from the BBC. The European Union has reached provisional agreement on legislation to remove import duties on American goods, a key part of the trade framework deal reached with the US last year. Under the terms of that deal, the US will impose tariffs of 15% on most goods from the EU. President Trump had set a deadline of July the 4th for the EU to implement the agreement or face higher tariffs. Britain has become the latest country to water down sanctions on Russian oil. It comes in response to soaring fuel costs as a result of the war on Iran. James Landau reports.
11: For years, the UK's led international efforts to put economic pressure on Russia for its war on Ukraine. Yet last night, the Department for Trade and Business slipped out a formal notice announcing some sanctions were being watered down. Since October, the UK had banned the import of diesel and jet fuel refined from Russian crude oil in third countries. That ban will from today be lifted indefinitely. Some sanctions on the transport of Russian gas were also lifted. Both measures reflect growing concerns about the rising price of fuel following Iran's blockade of the Strait of Hormuz.
7: The new right-wing president of Chile, José Antonio Kast, has sacked his security minister and spokesman only 2 months after taking office. He was elected on a platform of tackling an increase in crime and ending migration, but has been able to deliver little in the early weeks of his time in office. A planned strike at the South Korean electronics giant Samsung looks set to go ahead after a further round of talks failed to resolve a dispute over pay and bonuses. The company urged employees not to walk out on Thursday, adding that what it called the union's excessive demands risked undermining management. That's the latest BBC News.
5: Many thanks for those updates. Hello and welcome to Newsday on the BBC World Service with me, Anne Soy, in Nairobi and James Copnall in London. Good morning, James.
4: Hi, Anne. In the programme today, President Putin is in China to meet President Xi. We're going to look at the political and economic implications. We'll also speak to the former CIA director, Leon Panetta, for his view on the war in Iran. And we'll head to the Democratic Republic of Congo for an update on the Ebola outbreak as well.
5: And we're going to hear from joyous Arsenal fans, including James. I can see him beaming in studio today in London as he celebrates, along with other Arsenal fans, winning the English Premier League for the first time in more than two decades. You can send us your thoughts on that or anything you hear on the programme by WhatsApp or text message. Our number is +44 77 86 20 50 85.
4: We start then with the meeting between the leaders of Russia and China. President Putin has been holding talks with Xi Jinping on a visit to Beijing. Just been looking at pictures from news agency Reuters, two leaders posing for photos in front of the flags of their countries, expecting the two to sign agreements later on plenty of issues. The two are allies, of course. And the visit comes a week after the US President Donald Trump was in town. Those back-to-back visits to Beijing are being seen as a sign of China's growing diplomatic influence at a time of rising global tensions. And Beijing seems to be deepening its strategic partnership with Moscow, despite ongoing Western sanctions on Russia. Well, for more, I spoke earlier to Aina Tangen, Senior Fellow at the Centre for International Governance and Innovation and Chairman of Asia Narratives.
12: People should realize that Russia is the number one resource country in the world. China's the number one manufacturing country. And they have a border that cannot be interfered with. Mm. So for gas, for resources and things like that, they're dependent on each other, especially now since China realizes, given the pattern of behavior, attacks in Nigeria, attacks in Venezuela, in Iran, these are all countries that are exporting oil to China. So also you start looking at Panama Canal. It seems the U.S. is following through on a 2022 blueprint, which was to isolate China by interfering with its logistics and also interfering with its energy supply.
4: Do I take it from that that you feel that the balance of power is relatively equal? I mean, these are allies, of course, but there's no massive Chinese advantage, let's say, in negotiations.
12: Well, I think prior to the Iran situation, it was a little bit more in China's favor. But remember, China is near the middle. Out of 195 countries, China ranks at 100 in terms of resources per person. Their ability to thrive has been based on the importing resources, adding value to them, and then exporting them. So this idea that it doesn't need Russia, could exist without Russia, is nonsense. Just think about gas. Russian piped gas was one-third the cost of LNG that's being shipped from the U.S. This is a huge advantage. And in a globe where energy is extremely important and vital in terms of, you know, not only the digital economy, but any kind of manufacturing, that is something that is needed. Now, are there frictions? Absolutely. You know, these are two big countries, two former empires or current empires, and they have issues that have to be worked out. But, you know, what we've seen over these last many years is that they work them out at the table, not through tanks.
4: For many Western countries, simply dealing with Russia is inconceivable. Does China's leadership see any political downside, geopolitical, global downside to this close relationship with Vladimir Putin in particular?
12: Well, remember, a lot of the impetus for the closeness more recently has been supplied by the United States. The idea that NATO thought that it could continue expanding into areas which they, and not they, but so much the U.S. promised. Howard Baker, a famous documented that he said, we will not go one inch into the former Soviet Union. So they feel very betrayed. 2007, Putin laid down his red line at the Munich Security Conference and said, you know, I'm against this world order led by a country that has lied to me and continues to expand. So this idea that China and Russia are somehow in league against everybody else, no, it's not. In terms of the trade, well, also, you know, China trades with the U.S. the same dual-use items as well as every other country around the world, with a few exceptions. China's about trade, not about imposing ideology. And that's one of the big differences and rubbing points between the East and the West. The Asian mentality is more about how do you get along? How do you be pragmatic? How do you balance things? How do we, you know, figure out how to do this without throwing bombs at each other? Yeah, in the U.S., we've been at war, theoretically, for almost 93% of our entire 250-year existence. We do believe that conquest is the only way, that force of arms allows us to do what we want, like the Monroe Doctrine, or saying that we're going to take Canada or Greenland, things like that. So you have two different phases of empires. The U.S. is still addicted to being, a big power, a monolithic entity that controls the world. China has learned through its civilization and now history, and it learned from it and said, look, that doesn't work. It always causes more problems in the future. So they're much more practical and pragmatic. But this idea that China supports Ukraine wars is a narrative that is common in Europe and the United States. But if you went outside those areas, they'd say, well, no, it isn't, because China's treating everyone pretty fairly.
4: The thoughts there of Aina Tengen, chairman of Asia Narratives. Just wanted to give you some of the lines coming out, according to Russian and Chinese state media, of that initial meeting between the two presidents. For starters, the Chinese state media has reported that the Treaty of Good Neighborliness and Friendly Cooperation between China and Russia has been extended. That's a strategic treaty with the basis, outlining the basis for peaceful relations and economic collaboration and diplomatic and geopolitical reliance between the two countries. And also, Vladimir Putin, according to Russian state media TASS, called President Xi a dear friend, and that relations between Moscow and Beijing have apparently reached an unprecedentedly high level, according to Vladimir Putin.
5: Let's now get more analysis specifically on the economic side of this relationship with Nick Marsh on our business desk in Singapore. Welcome to the program, Nick. So as we've been hearing, this is a partnership with mutual benefits?
13: Yes, it very much is. And good morning. Good morning to you, James, as well. I mean, I think it was, outlined just with your previous guest there that there are things that both sides can get from each other. This is a one-sided relationship when it comes to the size of the respective economies. Obviously, China's the second largest economy in the world. It dwarfs Russia's economy, to be quite frank. I'm just looking at a chart here, Russia's trade with China. So China accounts for 26% of Russia's total trade, biggest trading partner for Russia. But from the Chinese perspective, only about 3 or 4% of China's total trade is with Russia. So it's one-sided from that point of view. However, one thing that Russia does have in its favor, and this is going to be at the heart of the discussions now between President Putin and President Xi, is energy. All the oil and all the gas that Russia has and that China can buy very, very cheaply, because let's not forget, part of the reason this relationship has got ever closer is basically because Russia has been more or less cut off from the Western economic system, sanctions and so on. And so China has provided a bit of a lifeline to Russia in that respect.
5: And how has the war in the Middle East this year changed that equation?
13: It's focused minds even more when it comes to energy. I mean, China imports a lot of Middle Eastern oil and gas, including Iranian, which is still getting. But it does mean that, Russia becomes an even more attractive customer from that point of view. Russian oil and gas doesn't need to travel, via the Strait of Hormuz. Obviously, there are pipelines through Siberia that can get it to China pretty quickly. But it's also put Russia in a bit of a stronger position from the point of view of how much money it's making from increased sales of its oil. Sanctions have been temporarily lifted, not just from the US, but actually just yesterday by the UK as well. So Russia is coming into these talks in a slightly stronger position than it would have done before the war.
5: And we'll keep giving you updates from that meeting in Beijing throughout this program. Many thanks, Nick Marsh, there. Let's now head to the Democratic Republic of Congo, where the number of suspected Ebola cases in the northeast of the country continues to grow, with the WHO, the World Health Organization, warning that it could reach 1,000 in the coming days. As of the latest updates, that is as of Tuesday, 136 people are believed to have died from the virus. Bunia, the capital of Ituri province, is the epicenter of this latest outbreak, and tents have been set up as treatment centers to support local hospitals, which are already strained. The first spread of the disease has been attributed to delayed understanding of the Bundibugyo strain of the disease, plus gatherings of people during burials. Let's now speak to Dr. Arali Bagamba, who's a resident of Bunia and a lecturer at a local teachers' college. He joins me on the line. Welcome to the program. Now, Dr. Bagamba, just tell me how the situation is where you are.
14: The situation here, it's a very confusing for common people as me. We hear the cases of death and the burial all over around us, but everyone is now trying to protect themselves. So we're only getting to know what is happening with the people with whom we have some relationship and the knowledge. But all we know, there is a fear and anxiety among the population.
5: And have you observed any changes to behavior? People still shaking hands? Are they washing their hands more often? And you talk about those burials that are happening more and more now. Have the numbers reduced? Have people changed how they behave in those burials? Are they still carrying out those traditional rites?
14: Since the Ministry of Health has spoken openly and telling people what's going on, and the fight effort has been launched. A lot of people now understand that it's a very dangerous situation. For about 3 to 4 days, I see people no longer shake hands, although it's our habit to shake hands all the time. So I think for last 3 days, I haven't shaken anyone's hand, and I observe that within the general population. And the number of deaths, I think, has not yet diminished, as someone said of the BBC. We all believe it will get worse before getting any better, because before the sickness was discovered, a lot of people, so it was treated as ordinary death until people noticed there were just too many deaths. Then they noticed there was something else going on. So the habit have changed. There are somehow the Ministry of Health will be recuperating all the bodies and disposing of it in a proper manner.
5: But what is the community saying about that? Because, you know, losing a loved one is a difficult thing, and that's when people, families rally together. Is that changing now?
14: Yes, people have some experience with Ebola, although the problem is that this strain is not known. There are new symptoms that we have to learn to know about, but everyone knows that this is a very, very dangerous situation. Of course, the cooperation is different according to whether people have the level of education. There is a linguistic issue that the government has to deal with. And so people, how much people understand, it depends on how much Swahili they know, how much French they know. But the government is deploying a massive effort to get everyone to understand what's going on. And as far as what I've seen within Bunia itself, I see people have changed behavior, and people are ready to comply with everything that the Ministry of Health is saying.
5: And what do you need most? What kind of support is needed most on the ground?
14: I think what people need more will be some kind of, just a help with the everyday living, because we have large IDP camps within Bunia itself. These are the people who fled their home areas because of lack of safety there. And these are the people who are less likely to understand what's going on, because they have a limited understanding of Swahili, very limited understanding of French. And so they go all over town on a daily basis to find what to eat. So our fear is if this sickness gets into IDP camps, it will be terrible, terrible, terrible, because there are thousands of people living together. And, you know, even if someone wanted to, you know, to uphold hygiene, it would be very, very difficult. So luckily, so far, I've not heard of any case in those IDP camps, but maybe it will be just a matter of days. So I think people need a massive help, so that at least like these people would stop wandering around town, so they can stay home and uphold hygiene.
5: Thank you very much for speaking to us, Dr. Arali Bagamba, they are resident of Bunia.
4: Citizen Newsday on the BBC World Service. It gives me great pleasure to introduce Sarah Benhai and the sports.
15: James. Arsenal's 22-year wait for the English Premier League title is over after Manchester City drew 1-1 at Bournemouth last night. Throughout the programme this morning, we'll get reactions from Arsenal fans around the world, including James Cobden next to me. Mikel Arteta's side will lift the precious trophy at their final game against Crystal Palace on Sunday, while City will face Aston Villa in what is expected to be Pep Guardiola's final game in charge of the club. And it's not just James here next to me celebrating in the studio. We've also had Arsenal fans from across the world getting in touch this morning.
16: My name is Amoris. I am in Lusaka, Zambia. I am so, so thrilled. It's been a long time coming, and I'm so, so, so, so thrilled. I think the main reason why we've done this is our defense. I think this success has been built on our defense. We have had the best defense for the last three seasons, and I think it has ultimately all come together. Thank you so much, Mikel Arteta. Thank you to the boys, and I am absolutely thrilled. Yeah, baby, yeah.
15: We'll get more reaction to this throughout the programme this morning.
4: Yeah, he was channeling me there. Sarah and I, thank you very much indeed. Now, the US Vice President J.D. Vance said the United States and Iran have made a lot of progress in their talks and that neither side wants to resume fighting. Mr. Vance said he thought there had been significant headway on what the US sees as the core issue, that of Iran never having a nuclear weapon, and that Tehran appeared to want to reach a deal.
17: also said President Trump wanted the talks to be held in good faith, but there was always the option of restarting military operations if progress faltered. So, will there be a deal or will there be war again? A question for the former US Defense Secretary and former CIA Director Leon Panetta.
18: Well, I think it's fair to say that right now we're in a stalemate between the United States and Iran. Both countries think they have some leverage over the other. Both are waiting for the other side to blink. Both don't want to look weak at this point in time. Both to some extent think that the other side is a paper tiger. But most importantly, it's still not clear. There are a lot of mixed messages. It's still not clear just exactly what kind of negotiations are going on between the United States and Iran. Are we working through Pakistan? Are we making separate contacts? We really don't know the process itself. And so for all those reasons, it's a pretty mixed message right now as to the state of the war.
17: Iran's great piece of leverage is the ability to close the Strait of Hormuz. Why do you think that, the use of that leverage, wasn't anticipated by the White House?
18: Well, that had to be a mistake because, frankly, when I was in the National Security Council and we were considering the possibility of some kind of conflict with Iran, one of the first things that was raised was the concern that Iran would close the Straits of Hormuz. So that should not have come as a surprise to the president or anybody else. And as a result of that, I think the close.

0: the economy, and there's a threat to the world economy as well. I think the IMF, the International Monetary Fund, has said that if this continues, if this disruption continues, there's a good chance that the world could suffer a worldwide recession. So there's a tremendous amount of concern right now that with the Straits of Hormuz closed, that we certainly in the United States are paying a very heavy price.
1: Presumably Iran has too, from the death of some of its senior leaders, attacks on its economic infrastructure, its military capacity degraded too. So do you think there is scope for both sides to make compromises, or considering the leadership of both countries, is that not likely to happen in your opinion?
0: Well, there's no question that there isn't a lot of trust between the United States and the leadership in Iran. Leadership in Iran right now is the regime, a continuation of the regime. It's very hard line. As a result of that, it's very difficult to trust exactly what they're saying. I think there are two fundamental issues right now. One is the closure of the Straits of Hormuz and the impact that's having. And the other is the issue of making sure that Iran does not get access to a nuclear weapon. I think the way to resolve this is first to open up the Straits of Hormuz, to have the United States basically stop its blockade, to have Iran stop its blockade, and to allow ships to pass freely through the Straits of Hormuz, perhaps using an allied force of some kind to be able to guide those ships through. I think that's really important, is to be able to achieve an opening of the Straits of Hormuz. And then once that happens, I think that we can proceed with the in-depth negotiations on the nuclear issue. Now, the nuclear issue is going to take time. It's a complex issue. You've got to deal with plans on the development of a weapon. You have to deal with enrichment issues. You've got to determine where the Iranians have developed enrichment facilities. There has to be an inspection regime. There's got to be a monitoring regime. That's a complex negotiation that I don't think is going on right now. So open the Straits of Hormuz and then set a limit on negotiations in order to arrive at an agreement on the nuclear issues. I think that is where the key lies to getting something done.
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9: We'll get an update on the Ebola epidemic, speaking to an aid worker in the east of the Democratic Republic of Congo.
1: Arsenal have won the English Premier League. We're going to hear from a Kenyan singer leading the celebrations.
9: And we'll hear from a leading Nigerian businessman on the country's fuel crisis. But first, this news.
10: BBC News with Roisin Hasty. The Chinese President Xi Jinping is hosting his second superpower summit in a week. He's welcomed President Putin to the Great Hall of the People in a near mirror image of the ceremony he put on for Donald Trump. In his opening remarks, Mr. Xi warned of a return to the laws of the jungle, a reference to the US-Israel war against Iran.

0: Health Organization officials say they do not expect the current outbreak of Ebola in the Democratic Republic of Congo to be over swiftly. The WHO has said it's concerned about the spread of the virus. In primaries in Kentucky ahead of midterm elections in the US, a vocal critic of Donald Trump, Congressman Thomas Massie, has lost to a challenger backed by the president. The US Senate has advanced a resolution that would require President Trump to seek explicit authorization from Congress to continue the war against Iran. It's the first time sufficient Republicans have voted with Democrats on the issue. The White House has confirmed that President Trump will attend next month's G7 summit in France, despite the growing friction with his allies. Mr. Trump is reportedly keen to make the diplomatic gathering more business-focused. The European Union has reached provisional agreement on legislation to remove import duties on American goods. It's a key part of implementing the trade framework deal reached with the US last year. The new right-wing president of Chile has sacked his security minister and spokesman only 2 months after taking office. José Antonio Kast is battling falling approval ratings. And a planned 18-day walkout at the South Korean electronics giant Samsung looks set to go ahead on Thursday. The latest round of talks failed to resolve a dispute over pay and bonuses. The company accounts for almost a quarter of South Korea's exports. BBC News.
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2: In the programme today, we'll get an update on the Ebola outbreak in just a second. We will also hear from one of Africa's richest men on oil refineries and power cuts in his native Nigeria. You can send in your thoughts on that or anything you hear on Newsday. Our usual number, +44 77 86 20 50 85.
1: And in sports, my fellow Arsenal fans are celebrating our team's first English Premier League title in more than 20 years. And I've been speaking to an East African superstar whose song is something of a soundtrack to the celebrations.
2: We begin with the outbreak of Ebola, which has killed at least 136 people. Suspected cases of death there linked to the infection in the northeast of the Democratic Republic of Congo. Officials from the World Health Organization are warning that the outbreak may be spreading faster than originally thought. As cases spread to other areas in the country as well as neighboring Uganda, modeling suggests that there has been substantial under-detection of infections and that the current outbreak, the true magnitude remains uncertain. Well, for more of this, we can now cross the Democratic Republic of Congo and speak to Caitlin Brady, the country director for the Danish Refugee Council. She joins us from the rebel-held city of Goma, and she's worked on Ebola outbreaks in the past and is preparing currently the organization's response in the area. Welcome to the program. Now, you are in Goma at the moment, where we understand there has been a case or some cases. Can you just bring us up to speed on what's happening there?
3: Sure. Good morning, everybody. There has been one confirmed case in Goma. That's somebody who traveled from Ituri, and the local authorities are doing contact tracing. We don't know exactly how many contacts they are tracing. There is only one confirmed case at present, and that person is being treated in one of the local hospitals. DRC, as you know, this is not their first outbreak. This is the 17th outbreak and response. So they are the experts when it comes to responding to Ebola.
2: Indeed, a lot of experience dealing with the outbreaks there. But I wonder what the current situation means for dealing with Ebola, given that where you are and large parts of the Kivus are controlled by rebels, M23 rebels. Has that complicated the response?
3: I think it probably makes it harder than it would have been otherwise. But having said that, after the takeover of Goma by the M23 and their political allies, the AFC, a lot of the health officials and healthcare workers stayed and continued working. And so the capacity to respond has remained. And we received a communique the other day from the local authorities authorities saying that they were supporting the contact tracing and taking all appropriate measures to contain the spread in Goma itself. One case is an epidemic because it's Ebola and because it's so deadly, but it's certainly not the same as the situation in Ituri, where we're seeing a quite rapid increase in numbers. So Ituri is a province to the north where the epicenter of the outbreak is, which is also unfortunately heavily conflict affected and very, very vulnerable in terms of the health system.
2: And as a result of that conflict, many people, thousands of people, are displaced. They're living in displacement camps. Just paint a picture of, you know, how the situation is there and what are the fears should Ebola be confirmed in these displacement camps?
3: Yeah, thanks. There are about 6.5 million displaced in Eastern DRC. Almost a million of those are displaced in Ituri, the province that is most heavily affected. And hundreds of thousands are displaced in the territory of Jugu. Again, that's where the outbreak started. And there are many different camps, some of them large, some of them small. DRC works in a camp called Plan Sabo, and that's a camp with over 100,000 IDPs. The sanitary conditions are very poor because access in recent months due to insecurity has been so poor. The area is unfortunately host to a non-international armed conflict that has been going on since about 2018 and has had some pretty severe spikes in the past. Because of the lack of access in recent months, as I said, the water, sanitation, and hygiene conditions in the camps are pretty poor, and people are living really cheek to jowl. So if Ebola gets into the camps, it will be very difficult to prevent it from spreading. The key prevention measures are space and not touching other people. So this is what we tell our staff and what we tell the communities. Do not touch a member, somebody who's not a member of your family, and do not touch somebody who's obviously sick. So these are some of the messages that we're trying to get out into the communities. Unfortunately, this is a community that hasn't dealt with Ebola before, and so may have certain fears and prejudices that could have delayed detection and could impede the response.
2: Many thanks for your input and your analysis, Caitlin Brady, there joining us from Goma, the country director of the Danish Refugee Council there.
1: This is Newsday on the BBC World Service with Anne in Nairobi and James in London. Sara Manaya joining us in the studio. Is anything at all happening in the world of sports?
4: Apart from Arsenal, you mean, James?
1: We can stick with Arsenal, that's right.
4: Let's do that. In the English Premier League, Manchester City had to win at Bournemouth to send the title race to the final day, but they could only manage a 1-1-1-all draw.
5: And that is it! The Premier League title race is over! It's ended here at Bournemouth. A 1-1 draw. Manchester City will finish second, and it's Arsenal's Premier League title.
4: That was the BBC's John Murray, who was at the Etihad last night, and he will be joining us on the programme in a little moment. And yep, Arsenal's 22-year wait for the Premier League title is over. And these were the scenes outside the Arsenal Stadium in North London just a few hours ago. James, you were there in front of the Emirates last night.
1: Headed there with my 10-year-old son. It was just extraordinary. Horns blaring everywhere. fireworks going off. So many people, the roads were full. I knew Arsenal had a lot of fans. You see it at games and around. But I was astonished how many people on a Tuesday night headed to the stadium, wanted to commune with their fellow fans. It was an astonishing moment.
4: At 11 o'clock at night, they've got loads of fans, obviously, across London and across the world, across Africa. We'll get reactions throughout the programme from the Zambia, Nigeria. We'll head there in a moment. But first, Mikel Arteta's side will lift the trophy at their final game against Crystal Palace on Sunday in South London, while Manchester City will face Aston Villa in what is expected to be Pep Guardiola's final game in charge of the club. Here is former Arsenal defender Matt Upson reacting after the full-time whistle at Bournemouth last night.
6: Wow, it's just incredible stuff here. What a moment. You could sit here and talk about this game, but this isn't where it needs to be. It's all about what's going on at the Emirates Stadium. It's all about the Arsenal fans. What an achievement. Mikel Arteta, how badly has he wanted this title, John? He has been desperate, along with everyone associated with the football club, and they've done it.
4: And as that result came through last night, news they heard from Arsenal fans, we said it, celebrating across the African continent, including Nigeria.
7: Hi everyone, I'm Glory in Ogun State, Nigeria. I'm an Arsenal fan, and this night wins, like winning the league this season has been one of the joy, one of the dream come true. And yeah, I'm grateful that we've won this league, and I just want to say a big thank you to the players for proving to us that yes, they've got our back. And yeah, the atmosphere is good and the joy is like it's just so cool. Thank you everyone.
4: To this Spygate now in the English Championship, Southampton have been accused of watching training sessions involving three clubs, including Middlesbrough, as they prepared for the first leg of their playoff semi-final at the beginning of May. Well, a decision was made yesterday and the Saints have been thrown out of the English Championship playoffs. What does that mean? Well, it means Middlesbrough, who Saints beat in the semi-final, have been reinstated and will now play Hull City for a place in the English Premier League. Southampton says it will lodge an appeal today, arguing the sanction is disproportionate. And meanwhile, after Neymar's recall with Brazil, Cristiano Ronaldo is set to play in a record sixth World Cup after being selected in Portugal squad for this summer's tournament. He's one of six players to have played in five World Cups already.
1: That is quite a stat. Sarah and I, thank you very much indeed. I'm going to stick with sports, stick with Arsenal. Have a listen

0: Well, if you are in Kenya, Tanzania, or the rest of East Africa, you might have heard this song in recent weeks on radio or seen it on social media as everyone tries to dance the challenge. It's the hit song Finale by Bien Aimé Baraza, better known as Bien, who first burst onto the scene with the popular group Sauti Sol and who would go on to enjoy a decade of great success with the band before the members went their separate ways to explore their careers solo. Now, in this new song, he joined forces with Tanzanian and Bongo Flava legend Ali Kiba.
1: And that video is nearing 30 million views as we speak, breaking all sorts of records. And in the video, Bien and his friends come together, having a pretty good, great time, opening in the video with a group of them watching a match where his and, well, my beloved Arsenal are playing. Since Finale was released a few weeks ago, East African Arsenal fans have latched onto it as something of an anthem, pushing us towards what was confirmed last night, a first Premier League title in 22 years. Just before that happened, I called up Bien to find out more about the song.
2: Finale is just about, it's about the finals, really. Finale in Swahili means the finals. And it's a song that I actually made to speak about moments in life when you need to be a champion. And it's a song that calls the inner champion in you. And because I'm a big, big Arsenal fan, I decided to add a bit of symbolism of, you know, the Arsenal fanaticism in the video. And if you watch the video, you'll see there's a bunch of me and my friends who are all Arsenal fans celebrating what is about to become the biggest win of, you know, 20 years. Our biggest win in 20 years.
1: You're a confident man, right? I've been suffering along with the team all season, but you have faith.
2: Listen, man, and I put out the song, I think, 6 weeks ago, something like that. And so I also had a lot of faith in the team.
1: Because there have been some moments, that game against, that loss against Man City, that loss against Bournemouth, but you believed.
2: Yes. There's been moments when we've stumbled. And when it looked like I shot myself in the foot. But here we are, guys. End of the season. We're just about to head over to Budapest as well. So it's going to be a nice double. Would have been a quadruple, but we'll take a double.
1: What drew you to becoming an Arsenal fan?
2: The style of play. I watched so much football growing up, and I just, when the way Arsene Wenger built the team to play the tic-tac-toe football is what made me really be an Arsenal fan. I also had a brother who was a Manchester United fan, and I hated Manchester United because I just wanted to be against him. But with time, I fell in love with the style of play. And I think you agree that in the Premier League, we're very unique in how we play the game.
1: Oh, for sure, yeah. And this season, we're close to doing something. I'm an Arsenal fan. We're close to doing.
2: Hey!
1: We're close to doing something that, yeah, look, we haven't done for so long.
2: Yeah, it's been 20 years plus.
1: And then there has been all this criticism of our playing style, of the, you know, boring Arsenal and 1-0 against Burnley. I was in the stadium suffering along. I guess maybe you were in front of your TV. Does that criticism hurt, or is it all about winning now? Doesn't matter how.
2: I think it doesn't matter how we win now. All we need is the 3 points. And as long as we have the 3 points in the bag, the rest is just, it's noise. It's noise, really.
1: I showed the video to my 10-year-old son, who's a big Arsenal fan as well. Uh-huh. He wants to be invited to the next party because that looks fun.
2: Yeah, man. The video shoot was more like a party, to be honest. And I'm just happy that I feel like a prophet almost.
1: Mm.
2: Predicting this moment.
1: Tell us about how your fans, anyone really, has been reacting to the video, because there's been huge reactions, particularly in East Africa, yeah. I guess.
2: Yes, I think it's been by far one of the best marketing tools for the song as well, because anytime Arsenal wins a game, we go up 2 million views, 2 million streams. And the fans have really, really rallied behind me. The Arsenal fans, the ones who are not Arsenal fans, also use the song to mock us when we lose. And, you know, it's a win-win.
1: Has Arsenal reached out to you at all, the club? It seems like an obvious link.
2: Not yet. But I actually didn't do it so that Arsenal could reach out to me. You know, I did it because of how much love I have for the club. So if the team reaches out to me, wow. If they don't reach out to me, I don't love them any less. I just feel validated and I feel happy for the squad.
1: I was thinking to myself, it's amazing how much some people, I'm including myself in this, and sounds like you, care about football, care about Arsenal in this case. It's just a game, right? It's just a team, but it does really matter somehow, doesn't it?
2: It does, man. It gives you something to live for, something to look forward to. You know, life is meaningless. You have to give it meaning with things you believe in and things that make you happy. And Arsenal is just one of them. You know, for some people, it's another team, it's another sport. But I think a lot of men derive happiness from the simple things in life. Okay, although being an Arsenal supporter is not simple. that's where we get our happiness from.
1: Is that the link with music in a way then? Finding some joy, finding some meaning in life, whether that's Arsenal or singing?
2: Yes. And you know, music and football are things that really connect and unite people. Music and football, the World Cup is the most watched sporting event in the world. And it goes well in hand with music. We unite people in the dance floors, unite people in living rooms, we unite people in clubs, in social settings, and how music is used in African settings as well is to unite people. So football and music go hand in hand.
1: We're recording this before we know what happens in the Premier League.
2: We already know what's going to happen. We already know.
1: An Arsenal win, you're saying?
2: Definitely. Like, this is a no-brainer, my G.
1: What would that mean?
2: At this point, we are 5 points clear.
1: What would that mean?
2: I don't know what we'd have to do to lose the season.
1: What would it mean to you, though, that Arsenal win?
2: Man, the feeling would be, I don't even understand. Because, you know, like, I feel like for a long time in my career, in my music career, I felt like any time Arsenal didn't win, it reflected on my career and the things that I didn't win in life. And so this year already, such a great year for me musically and career-wise. And this win is testament that this is a good year.
1: A good year for Arsenal fans and for Bien-Aimé Baraza there. And before we ended our little chat, I asked him to be kind enough just to sing a little bit of his track, Finale.
2: Leo silali, nikukesha mitungi na washa na choma, tena sijali, yamewashinda yao.

0: Finale pulì Zaki Penga. Finale. Yep, it's the finals, guys. We're here.
1: There you go. What a tea. James, that means, you know, they'll obey. That's the literal translation, kind of. They'll see what we're made of. That's,
2: oh, wow.
1: Is that the general feeling of Arsenal fans at the moment?
2: Yeah, look, they've seen what we're made of. We're the champions, right? I guess I can say with glee, or at least joy in my voice. Yeah, I think he'll be partying, don't you think? As well as quite a few people throughout East Africa. Big team in your part
1: across
2: of the world.
1: Across the
2: now.
1: World.
2: Yeah.
1: I imagine across the world. Indeed. Many thanks for that. Now let's head to something that has been happening in Western East Africa. Tony Elumelu is a Nigerian billionaire, a prominent economist who chairs the United Bank for Africa and has been described as one of the most influential people in Africa by Time magazine. He just bought a 20% stake in Nigeria's largest oil explorer for $500 million, which is seen as a big step towards strengthening growth in Nigeria. Energy sector. So a good person to talk to when it comes to energy in Nigeria, which may be Africa's biggest oil producer, but suffers from unreliable power supply, frequent electricity cuts, and high petrol prices. In an interview with Focus on Africa, Mr. Elumelu discussed how Nigeria could take the next step. The BBC's Waihiga Mwaura began by asking him, given the shocks to oil, gas and petrol costs from the Iran war, whether he was also considering investing in refineries. His answer was yes.
3: I think there are many derivatives of the oil, crude oil. Refinery is one, petrochemical is another, fertilizers. But more importantly, for me, there's significant energy deficit in Africa. Gas is a major issue. Gas is a constraint. I have one of our businesses. We have 2,000 electric generating power plants, but we generate less than 700 megawatts a day. The major constraining factor is gas. But yes, about investing in a refinery, yes. My friend is going to list his company soon, Dangote Refinery. I would like to invest. But more importantly, I think...
4: Are you talking to him about it?
3: No, no.
4: Or your own independent initiative. Some of Africa's billionaires need to work together to move development faster.
3: No, we do. 2 days ago, Alika and I were discussing about massive investment in the power sector. I was encouraging him to invest in power. Today, in Nigeria, I'm the largest power generating company. We have 2,000 generating capacity to plant. But we can't do everything. We can't optimize it because of gas.
4: What impact would you say the US-Israel war on Iran, the issue in the Strait of Hormuz, has had in how you're rethinking your businesses? Has it changed how you think about what Africa's needs are? And in what ways would you say that is for you?
3: For me, two things. I commend the foresight of Aliko Dangote. You know, I just wonder what the situation would have been for a country like Nigeria, some of the African countries, if we didn't have Dangote refinery today. So that has cushioned the impact of some of these global developments. But more importantly, for us as a company, Seplat, we are now realizing we can do more, especially in the area of gas. We say we cannot supply gas to Europe, okay? So the future is huge. And yes, when global developments occur, companies strategize, rebalance. We're watching what's going on. For me, what's most important is that Africa should feed itself. And Africa should cater for what we need. And all of us, it's good to look at market beyond Africa, but more importantly, we should look at opportunities we have in Africa.
4: Renewable sources of energy. Mm-hmm. Is it time to have that discussion?
3: Yes. For me, we have acute energy deficit in Africa. My position is that it's a problem we fix through a combination approach. I call it a combination therapy. It's not just about renewable, it's renewable, it's thermal, and it's hydro. Let us bring all together.
4: You support those despite your heavy investment in carbon-based fuels and energy sources?
3: Because what we need in Africa and where we are coming from in Africa is huge. So we must always remember that energy in the 21st century in Africa is scarce. And we must approach this climate change conversation with equity. And that equity is, let's take Africa to a certain level where we can begin to talk about all of this. We need energy equity in Africa.
4: I mean, I know your businesses operate globally beyond Nigeria, but Nigeria, I believe, is where you began. What has it been like operating in a business environment where a lot of the headlines this year have focused on the security situation in Nigeria. Has that affected your business? Is that something, as a business leader, I think you even sat on Tinubu's economic advisory committee at some point. Is that a discussion you've been having with the leadership?
3: Yeah, I'm on the present economic council, and insecurity is a threat to everyone and business everywhere. But the truth is, since 2023, there's been significant improvement. There's room for more but significant improvement. We're investing in Nigeria. I told you, we just invested significant over $500 million to acquire.
4: So the incidents have not scared you away from further investment?
3: No, Nigeria is a huge country, massive in geography and massive in population. So the landmass is huge, the population is huge. We do business, but at times also you must understand that certain things are also blown out of proportion. The truth is there's insecurity, but the level of insecurity we had before is nothing compared to what it is today.
4: Because
3: I am a producer of oil. I used to complain about oil theft, okay? But today, I don't have oil theft. So, I mean, it can only encourage us to invest more.
4: What's that one word of advice you'd have for the government of Nigeria?
3: With improvement in electricity, you fix insecurity. With improvement in electricity, you address unemployment. With improvement in electricity, you industrialize Nigeria. You feed your group. So I think access to electricity is the single most critical thing we need to face. And I'm happy President Bola Tinubu has just made some bold moves that we should see the improvement in that sector.
1: Focus on Africa's Wahiga Mwaura in conversation there with Tony Elumelu, businessman and economist. Now, James, a great day for Arsenal fans, including you. And the messages keep coming in, James. What are people saying?
2: Yeah, Fidel Nunofio says, I'm Ghana and currently studying in Mauritius. It's a great time to be an Arsenal fan. The celebration will reach dizzy heights should Arsenal win the Champions League in 10 days' time.
1: And someone here is very happy that we will stop, Isaac and I will stop teasing you about Arsenal. For today, we say huge congratulations in advance. Great season for your team, James.
2: It has been indeed. Plenty more to come, not just about Arsenal, on Newsday over the next couple of hours. This is Newsday on the BBC World Service with Anne in Nairobi and James in London.
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2: Hello, Anne. Welcome to Newsday on the BBC World Service with Anne Soy in Nairobi and James Cotton in London.
1: Russia's President Vladimir Putin and China's President Xi Jinping have met in Beijing just days after President Trump also made a visit to the country. We will bring you all the latest updates from Beijing.
2: As Ebola cases continue to rise in the east of the Democratic Republic of Congo, we're going to speak to one of the organizations mobilizing the community in a bid to bring it under control.
1: We'll also hear about efforts to try and find a vaccine for the new and rare strain of Ebola that is responsible for the outbreak in the northeast of the Democratic Republic of Congo.
2: And Arsenal fans around the world are celebrating winning the English Premier League for the first time in more than two decades. We're going to hear from some of them after this news.
8: BBC News with Roisin Hasty. The Chinese President Xi Jinping has warmly welcomed Vladimir Putin to the Great Hall of the People in Beijing as the two leaders try to demonstrate the strength of their relationship just days after a visit by Donald Trump. Mr. Xi warned the world was in danger of reverting to the law of the jungle, an apparent reference to the war in the Middle East. Laura Bicker is in Beijing.
9: It's a sign of where Beijing wants to position itself right now, beholden to no one but talking to everyone. There is no doubt there's a close alliance between Russia and China. The two leaders have met each other more than 40 times. And Russia is now far more reliant on China than ever before since the war in Ukraine. However, there's some delicate diplomacy here for Mr. Xi because he wants to maintain stable ties with the West. He still insists this country is neutral when it comes to the war in Ukraine. And yet he will not want Russia to lose. He will not want that loss to destabilize a country on his northern border.
8: With a perspective from Moscow, here's our Russia editor, Steve Rosenberg.
10: This visit is important, first of all, for the optics. A little pomp and ceremony can go a long way in making you look like a global player and in reminding the world that you have powerful friends. So, yes, there are deals to be done, agreements to be signed, but Vladimir Putin knows that just a few days ago, Donald Trump was in Beijing, and he will be super keen to show that his relationship is bigger, better, shinier, more special than US-China.
8: Shipping data indicates that two Chinese tankers laden with 4 million barrels of oil have passed through the Strait of Hormuz. Together with more dovish noises from the White House, the successful passage has encouraged a slight fall in oil prices. Here's Peter Bowes.
11: Quite a lot has been happening over the last 24 hours, really since that moment that President Trump decided that he would hold back on carrying out another attack on Iran, revealing in the last few hours that he made that decision just 1 hour before future strikes were due to take place. But he has also insisted that this may be quite a small window of opportunity for those negotiations to ultimately result in a deal, because he said there could be an attack, he said, perhaps in 2 or 3 days' time, Friday, Saturday or Sunday.
8: Health officials in the east of the Democratic Republic of Congo say the current outbreak of Ebola will get worse before it gets better. One expert said the number of cases could double in the coming days. In Ituri province, where the outbreak began, residents in the capital, Bunia, are said to be keeping their distance and no longer shaking hands. More than 130 people are believed to have died from Ebola so far. You're listening to the latest world news from the BBC. The White House has confirmed that President Trump will attend next month's G7 summit in France, despite the growing friction with his allies. There had been doubts about his participation in the event on the shores of Lake Geneva. The French President Emmanuel Macron held out the promise of a post-summit dinner in the Palace of Versailles as an additional enticement. While conflict in the Middle East continues to push up oil prices, electric vehicle sales are expected to hit new records this year, according to the International Energy Agency. The IEA says EVs could account for 28% of all new car sales globally this year. Our environment correspondent Matt McGrath reports.
12: The squeeze on global oil supplies is forcing many drivers to rethink their next car purchase, the IEA says, and early signs suggest growing numbers are switching to electric vehicles. Around 30 countries saw record EV sales in March, with sales up 75% year-on-year in Latin America. The report says falling prices are a key factor. In China, around 70% of electric cars sold last year were cheaper to buy than conventional vehicles. The outlier is the United States, where the ending of tax credits helped trigger a sharp fall in EV sales at the end of last year.
8: A planned strike at the South Korean electronics giant Samsung looks set to go ahead after a further round of talks fails to resolve a dispute over pay and bonuses. The company urged employees not to walk out on Thursday, adding that what it called the union's excessive demands risked undermining management. The family of a British couple held in Iran after being accused of spying say the pair have gone on hunger strike. Lindsay and Craig Foreman were arrested in January last year while passing through Iran on a motorbike journey. They were sentenced to 10 years in jail in February. The British Foreign Office says it's working to get them back to the UK. BBC News.
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1: Coming up, the Russian leader Vladimir Putin is in China barely days after Donald Trump's visit there. We'll bring you all the updates shortly. We'll also hear about efforts to find a vaccine for the strain of Ebola that's responsible for the current outbreak in the DR Congo.
2: We'll also head to Germany, where pro-Palestinian activists face trial. And we welcome your messages on anything you hear on Newsday. Our number, which works for both WhatsApp and text, is +44 77 86 20 50 85.
1: We start in Beijing, where the Russian President Vladimir Putin has received a warm welcome to a summit with his Chinese counterpart Xi Jinping.

0: The two presidents undertook a military inspection, walking down a red carpet past neat lines of Chinese soldiers standing at attention. They went on to hold talks in the Great Hall of the People. In his opening remarks, President Xi Jinping told Putin that the two countries should promote the construction of a more just and reasonable global governance system. President Putin said that the Russia-China relations are at an unprecedented level. President Putin's visit comes just days after US President Donald Trump was in the Chinese capital. We are expecting the two leaders to speak to the press in the next short while. Trade and security likely high on the agenda. Well, for more, let's now speak to retired senior colonel in the Chinese People's Liberation Army, Zhou Bo. He's a senior fellow now at the Center for International Security and Strategy at Tsinghua University in Beijing. Welcome to the program. Now, a lot of ceremony going on at the moment in Beijing, but at the heart of this trip is agreements. There are, according to Kremlin, expected to be some 21 of them officially signed. So in what areas do you expect Russia and China to be formally declaring stronger ties?
1: Well, I think this would be reflected in that the two sides have decided to extend a friendship treaty between them, because in the beginning it was signed for 20 years, and then we have seen extension of 5 years, and apparently they have decided to continue to extend it, and that should come to nobody's surprise. And in terms of the tangible results, I believe they should have further discussion about the power of Siberia 2 gas pipeline, because we already have a gas pipeline. And right now, I don't believe they're going to, ink a deal this time, but things will be certainly further discussed, because it's interesting. The only thing they need to discuss further probably is about price, but this pipeline definitely will be built, because a lot of things have already been discussed. So given the current situation, you see the problem of having oil supply coming from Strait of Hormuz, so on and so forth. So having another gas pipeline coming from Russia, a reliable partner of China, would be significant, both for China and Russia.
0: Is it a sense then that there will be much focus on the current crisis in the Middle East during the talks?
1: Well, I don't think so, because, everybody looks up to China to play a bigger role, and China certainly would love to do that. That is why, even the Iranian foreign minister came a week before Trump's visit. But as to how China can play a role, even behind the door, I think it is a question. China certainly has, demonstrated such goodwill. Even Trump hasn't acknowledged that, beforehand. But for Russia, I think they are less concerned with this, because in a way, this might be in the benefit to have to see oil price going up a bit.
0: And so do you expect then to have much substance come out of these talks in comparison perhaps to last week's visit by President Trump, where there was a lot of pomp and ceremony, but very little detail about what actually came out of discussions between the two leaders?
1: Well, you see, the importance of this visit by President Putin, in a way, is because it is business as usual. Business as usual in that this kind of exchange visit have started after 1996. Yeah, so with each visit, of course, people expect something new, right? So you will fill in the basket with something new. So that is why it is important. In terms of Trump's visit, actually, it's better than you have described, because the Chinese side has decided to buy 200 Boeings, and we're going to buy soybeans and so on and so forth. And I believe the most important thing in Trump Xi's summit is because, according to the Chinese side, we have agreed to establish a constructive strategic stability. Interestingly, this is not found in Americans' readout. But unless we have agreed, the Chinese side certainly would not mention it, right? So I believe there is still some kind of reluctance on the American side to take China as an absolute equal. But this is a significance. And I believe for Chinese people, another Trump visit after 9 years is just a proof that we are now almost equal.
0: Many thanks for speaking to us, retired senior colonel in the Chinese People's Liberation Army, Zhou Bo.
2: And it was fascinating, wasn't it, hearing him, for all his military background, speak so much about the economic side to the relationship between Russia and China. Nick Marsh on our business desk in Singapore conveniently joins us now. So as we've been hearing, Nick, something, a partnership that could benefit both sides here, both Russia and China.
3: Yeah, exactly. I mean, this is what, you know, analysts call an asymmetric partnership, so not an equal partnership. It's quite clear that China is by far the dominant economy. Frankly speaking, Russia needs China much more than China needs Russia. But that doesn't mean, though, it's a completely one-sided relationship. Yes, China is Russia's largest trading partner. It accounts for about a quarter of all of its trade. On the other side, Russia accounts for only about 3 or 4% of China's total trade. And Russia's looked to China so much more since it was effectively cut off from huge chunks of the world economy through sanctions after it invaded Ukraine in 2022. But at the same time, as we've just been hearing there, China needs oil and gas. You know, this is the world's second largest economy, the absolute manufacturing powerhouse of the world. In order to keep that economy going, you need natural resources that China doesn't have. And obviously now with the war in the Middle East putting, you know, strain on suppliers, Russia becomes a slightly more, well, even more attractive partner than it was before.
2: So that war in the Middle East then, has it changed the equation that much?
3: It has. It has put Russia in a slightly stronger position than it was before. Still not, you know, not on an equal footing by any means compared to China. But, you know, many countries, and not just China, you know, here in Southeast Asia, are buying more Russian oil. Waivers have been issued for sanctions on Russian oil by the US and yesterday by the UK as well, when it comes to, you know, things like jet fuel and diesel and that sort of thing. So, you know, Russia is making quite a lot of money out of this war, and it's going to be bringing that to the table today as Presidents Putin and Xi meet in Beijing.
2: Nick Marsh, our business presenter in Singapore, thank you.
0: The World Health Organization says the number of suspected Ebola cases in eastern DRC could double in the coming days to 1,000. Officials there say it is difficult to assess the scale of the outbreak because testing capacity remains limited. Now, the virus is believed to have killed more than 130 people so far. Well, one organization that's mobilizing its response is the Coalition for Epidemic Preparedness Innovations, known as CEPI, which has been instrumental in developing vaccines for other strains of Ebola. I've been hearing more about their work from CEPI's Executive Director for Preparedness and Response, Dr. Nicole Lurie.
4: There are no vaccines available right now. There are a couple of vaccine candidates that could be manufactured really rapidly, but right now there's not enough data on how they perform in animals for us to think that we could ever advance them to human trials. That work would get done over the next couple of months. There's another candidate that's got great evidence in animals. The vaccine manufacturing is a little bit slower. And so we hope to move all of those pretty quickly forward so that we can get to a vaccine as quickly as possible.
0: Does having an outbreak like this then make it possible for you to move with speed to develop vaccines?
4: So there's two parts of moving with speed to develop vaccines. One is all the work that has to be done before you ever go do a trial in a human being. And that's all the work that we've been doing the past couple of years and the work that we've been doing now. The second part is that you can have those vaccine candidates ready, but there's no way that you know if they work until an outbreak occurs. And so when an outbreak occurs, the goal is to be able to test those vaccines very quickly in clinical trials to get a signal about whether they work and are safe. And if they work and you're really comfortable about the safety, then we can deploy them quickly. Yeah.
0: In this particular case, you do not have vaccine candidates that are ready to go to clinical trials yet, do you?
4: No, we don't. And we hope that we'll have some several months from now. And we expect this outbreak isn't going to be over anytime soon, unfortunately. And so given that, our goal is to get candidate vaccines out there as quickly as possible to help both test the vaccines themselves, but more importantly, to bring about an end to the outbreak.
0: Does it help that there is a working vaccine for a different strain of Ebola?
4: You know, I think that that's a matter of some debate right now. There is a technical advisory committee that's meeting at WHO. It met yesterday. It's going to meet again today to advise about that. I think what we know about that vaccine against a different strain is that the evidence about whether it does or doesn't work in this strain is very, very limited. It comes from tests in less than 5 monkeys.
0: You did mention that you're using artificial intelligence now. Does that expedite the process of coming up with a vaccine? How does it help with your research?
4: Well, it helps us develop vaccines and the part of the vaccine that is responsible for the immune response and be sure that it can hold up and be really well matched to the strain that is circulating so that it can provide the most effective immune response possible. And it lets us pretty quickly and easily test a couple of different, I'll call them configurations or shapes of what we want to do with that part of the vaccine, you know, in cells and in animals quickly so that we can take the best and most effective one forward into manufacturing and clinical trials.
0: And you have also been looking into the hantavirus vaccine. Where are we with that?
4: So the hantavirus vaccine is very interesting because when we want to start making a vaccine, we often start with this artificial intelligence step of trying to make a vaccine candidate in the virus family that the hantavirus is in. And then we want to go ahead and test it in animals. And when we looked at, and we decided that we would do those first couple of steps, we didn't think that we needed to have a full-fledged vaccine right now because we didn't think this would turn into a very major outbreak. So when we looked to start this work, what we found is that some of our partners had already used artificial intelligence to develop these vaccine candidates, and they had also already tested these candidates in animal models to see if they worked, and indeed they did. So we felt like we were a few steps ahead of the game in the 100-day mission and had ourselves poised so that if things got a lot worse, we would be ready to pounce on this and move forward.
0: Right. But what challenges do you foresee and what challenges are you experiencing at the moment? Because we are in the times when a lot of international aid has been cut. Does that affect you?
4: Well, sure. A lot of international aid has been cut. A lot of research funding has been cut. A lot of funding to international organizations has been cut. And we are right now in the period where we are trying to raise money for our next 5 years. Without that kind of funding, we can't do all the kinds of work that we've done to lead up to the point where we can develop a vaccine. So that affects us. But the kinds of things that I'm just as worried about, to be honest, are that there are always challenges in the development and manufacturing, but we're also at a point in time where there's tremendous misinformation and distrust about vaccines. And so it's going to be really important that as we develop these vaccines, that we're able to explain to communities and populations exactly what it is that we're doing, how we are ensuring vaccine safety, the cautions we are going to take in testing the vaccine to be sure it is effective and to be sure it is safe, so that when it is ready for use on a large scale, people will actually want to get vaccinated.
0: Dr. Nicole Rourie there, the Executive Director for Preparedness and Response at the Coalition for Epidemic Preparedness Innovations, CEPI.
2: This is Newsday on the BBC World Service with Anne in Nairobi and James in London. These are our main headlines here on the World Service. The Chinese leader Xi Jinping has warned the world is in danger of reverting to the law of the jungle as he welcomed his Russian counterpart Vladimir Putin to Beijing. Newsday has been told by a resident in the Congolese province at the centre of the Ebola outbreak that a climate of fear is descending on the region. And sales of electric vehicles appear to be booming as the cost of petrol increases. Another sale booming, presumably, is Arsenal shirts, because my beloved Arsenal have won the Premier League. Lots of celebrating going on. Here's Sarah and I to take us through the details.
5: Indeed, James, in the English Premier League, Manchester City could have sent the title race to the final day, but against a Bournemouth team that has been exceeding all expectations this season, well, City could only manage a 1-1 draw last night. So Arsenal's 22-year wait for the Premier League title is over. 22 years ago, you were a different man, James, back then.
2: Scarcely a man.
5: In that team that we called the Invincibles. And there were more French players, just saying, back then. There were also some incredible African players, Kolo Touré, Kanu, and later Emmanuel Eboué, Alex Song, and Wenger's last signing at the club at the time, Pierre-Emerick Aubameyang. Just all that to say that there is a strong African legacy at Arsenal, isn't it?
2: Yeah, there really is. There it is. I was also the BBC correspondent on Ivory Coast at one point, and Kolo Touré, Emmanuel Eboué, these Arsenal greats, I got to interview them. I actually once went to, when Arsenal were in the Champions League final in 2006, I watched it with Emmanuel Eboué's family in Abidjan. Yeah, there's a long tradition of Arsenal stars at the club, yeah.
0: Wow. And James, you're not the only one celebrating this morning. We've been hearing from Arsenal supporters across the world, including from Uganda.
6: Hey, I'm Regis Francis from Masaka, Uganda. I'm very, very excited, very, very happy that Man City has drawn its game with Bournemouth 1-1. That makes it mathematically impossible for them to catch up with Arsenal. And that makes us Arsenal, the Gunners, the champions of this season. Very super excited. The vibe is so high in the streets. By the moment I'm back to my home, but in the streets it was very noisy. The cars and the motorcycles are everywhere hooting. People are very, very happy, more so the Arsenal fans. And I am very happy that we get to win it 20 years down the road.
5: James, I'm just picking back up on what you said earlier, watching that with Emmanuel Eboué's family. How was that?
2: Well, it was very exciting initially, and then Arsenal lost the final and it got a lot less exciting afterwards. But it is a reminder that Arsenal still have something else to play for this season, not just Premier League, but we're in the final of the European Champions League. My non-Arsenal supporting colleague Tom is telling me to hush, so I think we need to move on. But yeah, plenty of good times ahead for Arsenal, I think. Sarah, thank you.
0: Indeed, James. We need to move on. But we'll come back to you. Now, let's head to Germany, and the trial of pro-Palestinian activists is sparking controversy. The five, including two Brits, are part of Palestine Action Germany. The UK has proscribed Palestine Action as a terrorist group, but Germany has not. The trial of the so-called Ulm 5 could set a precedent for the future where protesters are tried as being members of a criminal organisation. The case has sparked a debate about how Germany, traditionally a strong supporter of Israel, is dealing with pro-Palestinian protesters. Bethany Bell reports from Germany.
7: This video, posted on social media, shows the activists known as the Ulm 5 breaking into the Israeli arms company Elbit Systems in Ulm in September. Germany finances, Elbit System produces Israel bombs, they shout. The video says, Elbit System produces Israel bombs, they shout. The video shows them destroying equipment and spray paint.

0: Hamas, which is proscribed as a terrorist organization in Germany. The prosecution and defense have clashed in court over the way the activists are being treated. Chaotic scenes on the first day of the trial, with supporters cheering and shouting when the activists entered the courtroom. They were handcuffed and put behind a glass wall. Two British citizens are among them, Crow Trix and Hannah Hailu, known as Zoe. The families say the state is trying to make an example of them. Crow's sister Kit told the BBC the charges against them are disproportionate and their treatment unacceptable.
1: They've not harmed anybody, and there's not even a charge of threat of harm. Do you know what I mean? Like, this is a case of property damage, and this is how they're being treated.
0: Zoe's mother, Nikki Robertson, says the Ulm 5 should be released on bail and given a fair trial.
2: Zoe's got quite sore wrists, and that's from being handcuffed, which I'm absolutely disgusted and outraged about. They shouldn't be in those handcuffs anyway. It's completely inappropriate to have brought them into court like that.
0: In a statement to the BBC, German prosecutors denied that the charges and treatment were disproportionate. They said they hadn't requested any special conditions of detention and the restrictions were standard under German law. The activists are now on trial in Stuttgart-Stammheim, a high-security prison. Their lawyers say it gives the impression their clients are dangerous individuals. In the UK, where there have been extensive protests by Palestine Action, it's prescribed as a terrorist group. In February, the High Court ruled that was unlawful. The government is appealing against the decision.
3: The BBC's Bethany Bell reporting there from Germany on the trial of the pro-Palestinian activists as something that is sparking controversy, not just there, but in across the region. 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There's still much more to come, so stay with us if you can.
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3: Hello, welcome to Newsday on the BBC World Service with James Copnall in London and Anne Soy in Nairobi.
12: Coming up this half hour, we'll hear from a community activist trying to help people in the DR Congo control an outbreak of Ebola.
3: And a people smuggler who was identified by a BBC investigation has been arrested.
12: And last of one, the Premier League will speak to a Kenyan superstar whose music is providing the soundtrack to the celebrations.
13: BBC News with Roisin Hasty. The Chinese President Xi Jinping has welcomed Vladimir Putin to the Great Hall of the People in Beijing as the two leaders seek to demonstrate the strength of their relationship just days after a visit by Donald Trump. In his opening remarks, Mr. Xi warned of a return to the laws of the jungle, an apparent reference to the US-Israel war against Iran. Shipping data indicates that two Chinese tankers laden with 4 million barrels of oil have passed through the Strait of Hormuz. The successful passage has encouraged a slight fall in oil prices. World Health Organization officials say they do not expect the current outbreak of Ebola in the Democratic Republic of Congo to be over swiftly. The WHO has said it's concerned about the speed of the spread of the virus. The International Energy Agency says electric vehicle sales are forecast to hit new records this year, comprising about 28%

0: individual purchases. One contributory reason for the growth is the rising cost of fuel. A planned 18-day walkout at the South Korean electronics giant Samsung looks set to go ahead on Thursday. The latest round of talks failed to resolve a dispute over pay and bonuses. The White House has confirmed that President Trump will attend next month's G7 summit in France, despite the growing friction with his allies. Mr. Trump is reportedly keen to make the diplomatic gathering more business-focused. In primaries in Kentucky, ahead of midterm elections in the US, a vocal critic of Donald Trump, Congressman Thomas Massey, has lost to a challenger backed by the president. And the European Union has reached provisional agreement on legislation to remove import duties on American goods. It's a key part of implementing the trade framework deal reached with the US last year. That's the latest BBC News.
1: Thank you for those updates. Hello and welcome to Newsday on the BBC World Service. We're live from London with James Copnell and from Nairobi with me, Anne Soy.
2: We're going to be joined here in our London studio by a colleague who's part of an investigation into a people smuggler who has now been arrested.
1: And we'll head to Bunia, the epicenter of the Ebola outbreak in the northeast of the Democratic Republic of Congo. We'll also hear from Cuba on the energy crisis that's hit the island.
2: And Arsenal fans around the world, including, well, me, are celebrating our first Premier League title in over two decades. And what's a celebration without music? Well, I've been speaking to Bien, the Kenyan artist who has made something of an anthem. Are you dancing to it? Let us know. Our number for your WhatsApp and text messages is +44 77 86 20 50 85. Well, it's not often we start a half hour of Newsday with a sports story, but I'm in the presenter's chair today and Arsenal have won the Premier League for the first time in more than two decades. So I put my foot down, I'm afraid. Sara and I, yeah, sports presenters here. Just give us the bare facts, Sara. What's happened?
3: As if you didn't know. He's deciding over the programme today. Well, Arsenal's 22-year wait for the Premier League title, it's over, James. And it was an emotional one for you last night, I know.
2: It really was. Man City had to win to keep their title dream alive. They didn't. We won.
3: They drew 1-1 against Bournemouth last night at the Vitality Stadium. Indeed, they could have taken the league title race until the very last day of the league, which is going to take place on Sunday. But they drew 1-1 last night at the Vitality Stadium, meaning it's they can't catch up now on Arsenal. And 22 years later, the Gunners have made it.
2: 22 years of pain. Gone in a second. And, you know, as we were saying earlier, what is a party without some music?

0: Well, if you're in Kenya, Tanzania, or the rest of East Africa, you might well have heard this song in recent weeks on radio or seen it on social media as everyone tries to dance to the challenge. It's the hit song Finale by Bien Aimé Baraza, better known as Bien, who first burst onto the scenes with the popular group Sauti Sol and would go on to enjoy a decade of great success with the band before the members went on their separate ways to explore their careers. In this new song, he joined forces with Tanzanian and Bongo Flava legend Ali Kiba.
1: The video is nearing 30 million views as we speak, breaking all sorts of records. And in the video, Myang and his friends come together and are seen having a great time. The video opens with a group of them watching a match where his and my beloved Arsenal are playing. And since the track was released a few weeks ago, East African Arsenal fans have latched onto this song as something of an anthem, pushing us towards what was confirmed last night, a first Premier League title in 22 years. Well, just before that happened, I called up Bien to find out more about the song.
2: Finale is just about, it's about the finals, really. Finale in Swahili means the finals. And it's a song that I actually made to speak about moments in life when you need to be a champion. And it's a song that calls the inner champion in you. And because I'm a big, big Arsenal fan, I decided to add a bit of symbolism of, you know, the Arsenal fanaticism in the video. And if you watch the video, you'll see there's a bunch of me and my friends who are all Arsenal fans celebrating what is about to become the biggest win of, you know, 20 years. Our biggest win in 20 years.
1: You're a confident man, right? I've been suffering along with the team all season, but you have faith.
2: Listen, man, and I put out the song, I think, 6 weeks ago, something like that. And so I also had a lot of faith in the team.
1: Because there have been some moments, that game against, that loss against Man City, that loss against Bournemouth, but you believed.
2: Yes. There's been moments when we've stumbled. And when it looked like I shot myself in the foot. But here we are, guys. It's end of the season. We're just about to head over to Budapest as well. So it's going to be a nice double. Would have been a quadruple, but we'll take a double.
1: What drew you to becoming an Arsenal fan?
2: The style of play. I watched so much football growing up, and I just, when the way Arsene Wenger built the team to play the tic-tac-toe football is what made me really be an Arsenal fan. I also had a brother who was a Manchester United fan, and I hated Manchester United because I just wanted to be against him. But with time, I fell in love with the style of play. And I think you agree that in the Premier League, we're very unique in how we play the game.
1: Oh, for sure, yeah. And this season, we're close to doing something. I'm an Arsenal fan. We're close to doing.
2: Hey!
1: We're close to doing something that, yeah, look, we haven't done for so long.
2: Yeah, it's been 20 years plus.
1: And then there has been all this criticism of our playing style, of the, you know, boring Arsenal and 1-0 against Burnley. I was in the stadium suffering along. I guess maybe you in front of your TV. Does that criticism hurt, or is it all about winning now? Doesn't matter how.
2: I think it doesn't matter how we win now. All we need is the 3 points. And as long as we have the 3 points in the bag, the rest is just, it's noise. It's noise, really.
1: I showed the video to my 10-year-old son, who's a big Arsenal fan as well. Uh-huh. He wants to be invited to the next party because that looks fun.
2: Yeah, man, the video shoot was more like a party, to be honest. And I'm just happy that I feel like a prophet almost.
1: Mm.
2: Predicting this moment.
1: Tell us about how your fans, anyone really, has been reacting to the video, because there's been huge reactions, particularly in East Africa, yeah. I guess.
2: Yes, I think it's been by far one of the best marketing tools for the song as well, because anytime Arsenal wins a game, we go up 2 million views, 2 million streams. And the fans have really, really rallied behind me. The Arsenal fans, the ones who are not Arsenal fans, also use the song to mock us when we lose. And, you know, it's a win-win.
1: Has Arsenal reached out to you at all, the club? It seems like an obvious link.
2: Not yet. But I actually didn't do it so that Arsenal could reach out to me. You know, I did it because of how much love I have for the club. So if the team reaches out to me, wow. If they don't reach out to me, I don't love them any less. I just feel validated and I feel happy for the squad.
1: I was thinking to myself, it's amazing how much some people, I'm including myself in this, and sounds like you, care about football, care about Arsenal in this case. It's just a game, right? It's just a team, but it does really matter somehow, doesn't it?
2: It does, man. It gives you something to live for, something to look forward to. You know, life is meaningless. You have to give it meaning with things you believe in and things that make you happy. And Arsenal is just one of them. You know, for some people, it's another team, it's another sport. But I think a lot of men derive happiness from the simple things in life. Okay, although being an Arsenal supporter is not simple. that's where we get our happiness from.
1: Is that the link with music in a way then? Finding some joy, finding some meaning in life, whether that's Arsenal or singing?
2: Yes. And you know, music and football are things that really connect and unite people. Music and football, the World Cup is the most watched sporting event in the world. And it goes well in hand with music. We unite people in the dance floors, we unite people in living rooms, we unite people in clubs, in social settings, and how music is used in African settings as well is to unite people. So football and music go hand in hand.
1: We're recording this before we know what happens in the Premier League.
2: We already know what's going to happen. We already know.
1: An Arsenal win, you're saying?
2: Definitely. Like, this is, listen, it's a no-brainer, my G.
1: What would that
2: At
1: mean?
2: At this point, we are 5 points clear.
1: What would that
2: I
1: mean?
2: I don't know what we'd have to do to lose the season.
1: What would it mean to you, though, that Arsenal win?
2: Man, the feeling would be, I don't even understand. Because, you know, like, I feel like for a long time in my career, in my music career, I felt like any time Arsenal didn't win, it reflected on my career and the things that I didn't win in life. And so this year already, such a great year for me musically and career-wise. And this win is testament that this is a good year.
1: That is Bien-Aimé Barraza there, the singer. We were speaking, of course, before it was confirmed that Arsenal had won the Premier League, but, you know, he was pretty confident it was going to happen, called himself a prophet, and hey, Arsenal did indeed win. And just before we ended our conversation, I asked if he would sing us a little bit from that track.
2: Leo Silali, Nikukesha mitungi na washa na choma, tena sijali. Yamewashinda yao.

0: Ale puliza kipenga. Finale.
1: Yep, it's the finals, guys. We're here.
2: Bien there. Thanks very much indeed to him. Thanks to you too for all your messages. So many of them coming in about Arsenal. Albert in Uganda says, congratulations, James, and congratulations to all the Arsenal fans, especially those who've never witnessed Arsenal lift the Premier League like me. But finally, the manager, Mikel Arteta, has made one of our dreams come true. You've got some more, I think, Anne.
3: Oh yes, Mohamed Ba in the Gambia says congratulations to you, James, and all Arsenal fans around the world. And he says our patience, loyalty and belief has been rewarded. And there's a City fan who says he wants to congratulate you as well. However, he reminds you that the players and fans that while celebrating, there's still a Champions League title to be won.
2: There is indeed, yeah. In a couple of weeks' time, in 10 days' time, Arsenal against PSG. But let's concentrate on the here and now. Let's concentrate on that Premier League title. Sarah and I still with us with more.
4: Yeah, let's Arsenal fans and James enjoy a little bit before the pressure gets back on your shoulder. Bless you. The pressure has been on for a month. They want to enjoy today. It was, as we said earlier, it was an emotional one for you last night, James, of course. It was also an emotional one for the BBC's football correspondent who was at the Etihad last night.
5: Savinho with an important touch. Still we play on here. This could be the last attack. Across it comes Rodri with a shot. That's blocked on the edge of the penalty area. And I think Bournemouth will get it away. Brooks hits it downfield. Still Anthony Taylor plays on. We are into the seventh minute of added time. Matheus Nunez will get there first and passes it back to Donnarumma. And that is it. The Premier League title race is over.
4: That was the BBC's John Murray, who will join us here on the programme in a moment. So Mikel Arteta's side will officially lift the Premier League trophy at their final game against Crystal Palace on Sunday. And in a North London pub, one of our reporters last night met a couple who watched City's game and were now faced with a dilemma. Baby shower or Arsenal's victory parade in the streets of the English capital?
6: There was tension, emotion and jubilation. There's horns blaring. There are people running up and down the streets. And I've got Louis and Amy who've stuck around today. Guys, you've waited 22 years. I don't even know how old you are.
7: I was two when we last won the league. I was 2 years old.
6: There you go. So you've waited 2 years to see your team win the league. Yes. Sum up the season in tonight for me, Louis.
7: We have played with passion.
8: Emotion.
7: We played. I feel like we have honestly deserved this title. The way we've been this season, we have scraped the wins, and that's fine.
8: But we're just so happy. I cannot speak.
6: Was it ever in doubt? Because you've come second the last three seasons. Was this one ever in doubt?
7: I thought after last season, Liverpool winning, I thought it might have fell off. But after we won yesterday night, I knew if I had to go to Palace, we'd win at Palace. That's what I knew.
6: Okay, now, Amy, I hope I'm not spoiling the news for everyone. You're pregnant. Your baby shower is the day of the parade. Louis, are you going to the parade?
7: Of course I'm going to the parade.
8: I'm going as well.
6: So the baby shower was cancelled.
8: Yeah, just don't tell my mum.
6: There you go, Mark. The baby shower was cancelled. Arsenal fans are now piling out onto the streets across the street from the Emirates, and I'm sure this party is going to go long into the night. They've waited 22 years. They're going to enjoy every single second.
4: Amy, Louis, congratulations. Do you think they're going to call him Mikel?
2: Yeah, they might, right? After the manager, Mikel. Why not? Did she say, don't tell my mum about the baby shower being cancelled?
4: Yeah, it's cancelled. I'm going to.
2: Having told the entire
3: it's on the world.
2: Service.
3: Well.
2: Yeah.
3: And you know, cancelling a baby shower to go to the parade. And Martin Manuel Wugol in Juba says, at a personal level, I don't understand sport largely, but for the sake of Comrade James, supporter of Arsenal fan, I support him.
2: Oh, there you go. Martin, thank you.
4: And let's take a minute, James, to talk about Mikel Arteta, former player of the club, seven years at the helm now. Some criticism on Arsenal's style of play. You talked about it with Bien earlier. Doubts on his management skills. You know, he's been called boring Arsenal. Arteta is too cautious. He's been waiting for it and he's got it. It's his revenge today, isn't it?
2: It's an incredible achievement, I think, because when he took over as manager. Arsenal were really struggling. We finished eighth in his first season, and it's been progression since then. But the big question was, could we take the next step? Could we win the league? And of course, we have. So it is a vindication for him. But I think there has been criticism of him, but not really from Arsenal fans. I was in the ground in our last game against Burnley on Monday, and at the end, the players did a lap of appreciation because it was the last home game. And Mikel Arteta took to the microphone to make a short speech, and he couldn't speak for about a minute because people were just shouting his name inside the stadium, the emotion and the passion. And people feel he's brought the club to where we are now, Premier League champions.
4: He did. He definitely did. Far from London now, let's hear from Arsenal fans across the world. Let's hear from Arsenal fans on the African continent, because there are plenty of them, like in Zambia, for example.
9: My name is Amoris. I am in Lusaka, Zambia. I am so thrilled. It's been a long time coming, and I'm so thrilled. I think the main reason why we've done this is our defense. I think this success has been built on our defense. We have had the best defense for the last three seasons, and I think it has ultimately all come together. Thank you so much, Mikel Arteta. Thank you to the boys, and I am absolutely thrilled. Yeah, baby, yeah.
4: And we'll hear more reactions throughout the programme, throughout the morning, of course, to Arsenal finally winning the English Premier League title 22 years after the last one.
2: Sarah Manai, thank you. Loved hearing that.
3: Let's return now to our coverage of Ebola, which has killed at least 136 people in the Democratic Republic of Congo. Officials from the World Health Organization are warning that the outbreak may be spreading faster than originally thought. As cases spread to other areas in the country as well as neighboring Uganda, modeling is suggesting that there has been substantial under-detection of infections and that the current outbreak's true magnitude remains uncertain. Well, for more on this, we spoke earlier to Caitlin Brady, the country director of the Danish Refugee Council. She's worked through Ebola outbreaks in the past and is preparing her organization's response in the area. I asked her to bring us up to date on the latest in Goma, where there have reportedly been cases.
10: There has been one confirmed case in Goma. That's somebody who traveled from Ituri, and local authorities are doing contact tracing. We don't know exactly how many contacts they are tracing. There is only one confirmed case at present, and that person is being treated in one of the local hospitals. DRC, as you know, this is not their first outbreak. This is the 17th outbreak and response. So they are the experts when it comes to responding to Ebola.
3: Indeed, a lot of experience dealing with the outbreaks there. But I wonder what the current situation means for dealing with Ebola, given that where you are and large parts of the Kivus are controlled by rebels, M23 rebels. Has that complicated the response?
10: I think it probably makes it harder than it would have been otherwise. But having said that, after the takeover of Goma by the M23 and their political allies, the AFC, a lot of the health officials and healthcare workers stayed and continued working. And so the capacity to respond has remained. And we received a communique the other day from the local authority saying that they were supporting the contact tracing and taking all appropriate measures to contain the spread in Goma itself. One case is an epidemic because it's Ebola and because it's so deadly, but it's certainly not the same as the situation in Ituri, where we're seeing a quite rapid increase in numbers. So Ituri is a province to the north where the epicenter of the outbreak is, which is also unfortunately heavily conflict affected and very, very vulnerable in terms of the health system.
3: And as a result of that conflict, many people, thousands of people are displaced. They're living in displacement camps. Just paint a picture of, you know, how the situation is there and what are the fears should Ebola be confirmed in these displacement camps?
10: Yeah, thanks. There's there are about 6.5 million displaced in Eastern DRC. Almost a million of those are displaced in Ituri, the province that is most heavily affected, and hundreds of thousands are displaced in the territory of Jugu. Again, that's where the outbreak started, and there are many different camps. Some of them large, some of them small. DRC works in a camp called Plan Sabo, and that's a camp with over 100,000 IDPs. The sanitary conditions are very poor because access in recent months due to insecurity has been so poor. The area is unfortunately host to a non-international armed conflict that has been going on since about 2018 and has had some pretty severe spikes in the past. Because of the lack of access in recent months, as I said, the water, sanitation, and hygiene conditions in the camps are pretty poor, and people are living really cheek to jowl. So if Ebola gets into the camps, it will be very difficult to prevent it from spreading. The key prevention measures are space and not touching other people. So this is what we tell our staff and what we tell the communities. Do not touch a member, somebody who's not a member of your family, and do not touch somebody who's obviously sick. These are some of the messages that we're trying to get out into the communities. Unfortunately, this is a community that hasn't dealt with Ebola before, and so may have certain fears and prejudices that could have delayed detection and could impede the response.
3: Kathleen Brady there, the country director of the Danish Refugee Council, speaking to us earlier from Goma.
2: We got a message in on that from Deluxe Farm Buller in Monrovia, Liberia, saying a coordinated approach, contact tracing, improved surveillance system could be some of the approaches to help stop the further spread of Ebola in the DRC. Thank you for that. Now, a people smuggler who was identified by a BBC investigation has now been arrested. Cardo Jaff, who used the online alias Cardos Rania, is believed to have been responsible for bringing thousands of migrants to the UK in small boats and lorries. Our colleague Rob Laurie, who's part of that investigation, joins us now. Welcome to the programme. So what exactly did you find out about this man?
11: Oh, good morning. Yeah, Cardo Rania, that is aka Cardo Jaff, was really at the top of a large network spanning, you know, Turkey, the Balkans, Europe, and into the UK. He controlled the flow of complicit HGV drivers and wagon parks around Europe, but he also controlled a large proportion of the boat supply onto the Calais beaches. So this is really not just the arrest of a person, which is significant. This is the dismantling, or at least the very least, the disruption of a, you know, large trafficking network spanning from Rania in northern Iraq all the way to the UK. He was guaranteeing to deliver you basically to any postcode of your choosing within the UK from Iraq.
2: Yeah, and how did we get from your investigation to an arrest?
11: Well, that's down to the ever better relationships between the UK, the European partners, and the KRI. You know, I've spoken to ministers within the KRI, you know, Kurdish region of Iraq, and they really do want or seem to want a better working relationship with the West to combat what they see as the scourge of human trafficking of young people out of Iraq, coining it at one point the brain drain that they're losing. So they're really wanting to combat this as much as us, from what I can tell.
2: Mm. And what sort of charges do we know is he likely to face?
11: Well, we're not sure what the Iraqis have found on him, because they've obviously arrested him with multiple phones. We certainly have got him down for, you know, thousands of people coming across Europe illegally and draining them of all the money. We don't know whether there's been any deaths en route, but I should imagine we've talked to many families that still have loved ones lost who used this individual as their chosen method of getting out of Iraq and through Europe. So, you know, he's been charging a lot of money, and there's quite a few people still missing, you know, over a number of years.
2: And did you get a sense of his motivations? Was it purely financial, do you think?
11: You know, I literally called him up on the phone just before we aired the programme, and these people have zero humanity, zero compassion, and their only motivation is money. Once they take the money and send them on the way, there is no humanity, no compassion. And it is quite literally one of the most dangerous things an individual can do, is put the hands of their lives in the hands of a human trafficker.
2: Mm. There are, of course, other human trafficking networks. Does this perhaps, will it perhaps lead to further investigations, further attempts to dismantle these networks?
11: Yeah, I think from talking to the National Crime Agency, they are working so hard. I mean, they have full teams working on this, and it's really down also to do with, you know, politics as well, how they build up their relationships with Europe, because this is not just a UK problem anymore. This is a European issue where you know, people are literally losing their lives. So, you know, the law enforcement around Europe are starting to step up, and I know.
2: Yeah,
11: I'm talking to the National Crime Agency. They are at the forefront of this.
2: Taking it very seriously. Rob Laurie, thank you very much indeed. This is Newsday on the BBC World Service.
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16: 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He's probably the most controversial pick for the job in modern history. Will he preserve the Fed's long-cherished reputation for independence? Does it matter if he doesn't?
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2: Hello and welcome to Newsday on the BBC World Service with Anne Soy in Nairobi and James Copnall in London.
3: The Russian President Vladimir Putin is in Beijing to meet his Chinese counterpart. The meeting comes a week after the US President's visit. The two leaders will focus on talks on their respective economies.
2: The World Health Organization has warned infections from the latest Ebola strain could reach 1,000 in the coming days. We will discuss lessons learned from the 2014 Ebola crisis with a former Liberian health official.
3: We'll hear from the former CIA director, Leon Panetta, about what needs to be done to end the war with Iran.
2: And after 22 years, the wait is over for Arsenal as they once again become winners of the English Premier League. That's coming up after this bulletin of the latest world news.
17: BBC News with Emily Thomas. The Chinese President Xi Jinping has warmly welcomed Vladimir Putin to the Great Hall of the People in Beijing. The two leaders are trying to demonstrate the strength of their relationship just days after a visit by Donald Trump. Our China correspondent Laura Bicker reports.
18: The military band, the inspection of the waiting honour guard, and cheering children. All a near mirror image of Donald Trump's arrival last week. Mr. Xi appears to be enjoying the international spotlight. The Chinese president told his counterpart that the world was in danger of reverting to the law of the jungle, a reference to the war in the Middle East, and he said the two should work together to promote a more just system of global governance. Mr. Putin will be keen to discuss the construction of a major natural gas pipeline from Russia to China.
17: Shipping data indicates that two Chinese tankers laden with 4 million barrels of oil have passed through the Strait of Hormuz on Wednesday. Only a handful of vessels have transited the waterway in recent days, but together with more dovish noises from the White House, the successful passage has encouraged a slight fall in oil prices. On Tuesday, President Trump insisted a peace deal with Iran was close, though he stressed that any agreement would prohibit Iran acquiring nuclear weapons. Health officials in eastern Congo say the current outbreak of Ebola will get worse before it gets better. Residents of Ituri province, where the outbreak began, say people are trying to protect themselves, keeping their distance and no longer shaking hands. Our Africa correspondent Thomas Makwana reports.
19: There's a sense this outbreak could grow significantly before doctors are able to contain it. A WHO virologist told the BBC it was likely the number of suspected infections could reach 1,000 in the coming days despite efforts to get medical aid on the ground. Attempts to track and trace infections are being hampered by a shortage of testing gear. Local health workers say some facilities are being overwhelmed, adding they're having to work without adequate protection against infection. Supplies have started arriving in Ituri province, but officials have said cuts to global aid spending has left their response exposed. Doctors say they're doing all they can to control this outbreak, but the coming days could be crucial.
17: The International Energy Agency says electric vehicle sales are forecast to hit new records this year, comprising about 28% of all purchases. One reason for the growth is the rising cost of fuel following the US and Israel's war on Iran. Around 30 countries saw record EV sales in March. You're listening to the latest world news from the BBC. South Korea's president Lee Jae-myung has warned of the repercussions to the country's economy of a planned strike at electronics giant Samsung. The 18-day walkout is set to begin on Thursday after the latest round of talks failed to resolve a dispute over pay and bonuses. Samsung, the world's largest memory chip maker, has made huge profits on the back of the AI boom. In primaries ahead of US midterm elections, a Republican congressman in Kentucky, Thomas Massie, has lost to Ed Gallarine, a challenger backed by President Trump. The vote has been closely watched as a test of Mr. Trump's grip on the Republican Party, as Mr. Massie has regularly been a thorn in the president's side. The family of a British couple held in Iran after being accused of spying say the pair have gone on hunger strike to press for their release. Lindsay and Craig Foreman were arrested in January last year while passing through Iran on a global motorbike journey. They were sentenced in February to 10 years in prison. Caroline Hawley reports.
20: Lindsay and Craig Foreman have now spent more than 16 months behind bars, with the prospect of nearly 9 more years stretching ahead of them. Their family say they're desperate. Both of them had their phone calls to the outside world cut off earlier this month after they gave an interview to the BBC in which they said they're innocent. Now relatives have been told that Craig Foreman has not eaten for 12 days and that Lindsay, who'd started and stopped a hunger strike, is also refusing food.
17: The president of the European Commission, Ursula von der Leyen, has welcomed a provisional agreement by the European Union on removing import duties on American goods. It's a key part of a framework deal reached with the US last year. President Trump had set a deadline of July the 4th for the EU to implement the agreement or face higher tariffs. World News from the BBC.
3: Thank you for that. Hello and welcome to Newsday on the BBC World Service. We're live from Nairobi with me, Anne Soy, and from London with James Cognall.
2: Coming up in the programme, we're going to get the latest on Vladimir Putin's visit to China. We'll head to Liberia for lessons on dealing with a big Ebola outbreak. And we have an interview too with the former head of the CIA on what America should do to end the war in Iran.
3: Your thoughts always welcome. Our text number is +44 77 86 20 50 85.
2: Now this is the sound of President Vladimir Putin being welcomed to Beijing by the Russian national anthem ahead of a summit with his Chinese counterpart Xi Jinping. Well, the two leaders have since been holding talks in the Great Hall of the People. Our China correspondent Laura Bicker joins us now. Do we know what they've been talking about?
18: So there are a couple of things that they've been talking about. We've heard from certainly Chinese state media that President Xi has been talking to his counterpart about trying to push for an end to the war in Iran, calling for an immediate ceasefire. So I think that's a key thing for both leaders to talk about in terms of the role that perhaps they might feel they want to play. But I think it's interesting for President Xi to be talking about one war, but not about another. Remember, Vladimir Putin is still embroiled in that war, his invasion in Ukraine. And I think when it comes to discussing that, we'll be looking very carefully to see if China makes any mention. China maintains or tries to maintain a stance of neutrality when it comes to the war in Ukraine. It wants to keep stable ties with Europe and the West, but also it will not want Russia to lose that war. It will fear instability in the country if Moscow loses, and that instability along a huge border that it shares with Russia. The other thing that we'll be discussing is oil and gas supplies, the trade between the two. For the last few years, there's been this big discussion about a new gas pipeline, a Siberian gas pipeline that runs all the way from Siberia through Mongolia and into northern China. China's pushed it and pushed it and pushed it down the line. But now the war in Iran is squeezing China's oil and gas supplies. So it may well be that Mr. Putin feels now is the time to push that.
2: Give us a sense of the sort of balance of force, as it were, in the relationship. China, a much bigger economy, I guess, and Vladimir Putin involved in conflict. But is this a meeting of equals, as it were?
18: No, this is not a meeting of equals. There is one big brother in this partnership, and that is President Xi. Since Vladimir Putin's invasion of Ukraine, there has been a real imbalance in trade. It was an imbalance before, but now it has reached unprecedented levels. Russia now relies on China. And in fact, the United States and Europe has accused China of offering Russia an economic lifeline in the war. So when it comes to what Vladimir Putin wants out of this, first of all, he wants to stand next to President Xi, a president who last week, by the way, remember, welcomed Donald Trump and did exactly the same as he's done today with the marching band, the inspection of the military honour guard, the waving, cheering children, exact mirror image. And now he's here welcoming Vladimir Putin. This is not a balance of a part. This is not a balanced partnership. This is a partnership where certainly China is on the front foot. And for Beijing, they're pushing this image of a President Xi, that it's at the centre of the global order, where the world is now coming to walk Beijing's red carpet.
2: Rebecca, our correspondent in Beijing, thank you very much indeed.
3: As we've been reporting across the morning, the Ebola outbreak has continued to grow and a climate of fear is descending on the region, with the World Health Organization warning that the infection could reach 1,000 in the coming days in the east, the northeast of the Democratic Republic of Congo. Now, the latest figures announced on Tuesday suggest that 136 people are suspected to have died in this latest outbreak from Ebola. Now, here's teacher Dr. Arali Bagamba. He's a resident in the town and a lecturer at a local teacher's college.
0: We hear the cases of death and the burial all around us, but everyone is now trying to protect themselves. But all we know, there is a fear and anxiety among the population.
3: In between 2014 and 2016, there was a big Ebola outbreak in West Africa. It remains the largest epidemic of Ebola on record, causing widespread loss of life across the region. Liberia was among the hardest hit countries, with around 4,800 deaths and more than 10,000 confirmed cases. Tolbert Nyenswa is Liberia's former Assistant Minister of Health and co-author of Collapse and Resilience, the inside story of Liberia's unprecedented Ebola response. He played a central role in the country's response at the height of the crisis when cases were rising rapidly and containment was far from certain. He joins us from Kinshasa in the Democratic Republic of Congo. Welcome to the program, Dr. Nyenswa. Now, You are in Kinshasa at the moment under the auspices of the Africa Centers for Disease Control and Prevention, I believe. What's your assessment of what you're seeing on the ground in terms of lessons that have been learned so far?
1: Thank you for having me. I think it's a privilege to talk to you from the airport here in Kinshasa. I'm flying to Bunia, the epicenter of the outbreak, to understand the through an assessment of what is going on the ground and how the incident management system team is set up here in Kinshasa. I believe that we are still don't have a better picture yet on how the outbreak, because there is community transmission going on right now. We are very, very late. The EpiCurve, the disease is ahead of us because it was in the community in the month of April, and we just got to diagnose it in mid of May. So we are really beyond time, and cases are spiraling out of control. We need to do everything possible to, you know, meet up with the projections and the transmission and the exponential increase of the cases and the outbreak. I share the view of WHO that thousands of cases might be out there. So we need to work hard to put a coordination system in place. Contact tracing need to be ramped up. Surveillance, community engagement, diagnostics, and all of that. That's my assessment right now, speaking with government forces here in the Democratic Republic of Congo.
3: So those are the priorities for you. And, you know, it parallels what your country went through, the late discovery of the outbreak. It was already spreading within the community. And even as you travel to Bunia now, what will your priorities be? What will your advice to the teams there be, given that you ran the incident management team in Liberia? What are your thoughts?
1: The first thing is we need to get coordination right, and coordination meaning setting up incident management system team from the national level to sub-national level and then provincial level. And this is why we spent 2 days here in Kinshasa. By the matter of fact, the Director General of Africa CDC, Jean Cashier, is with me right now, and the folks, we're traveling to Bunia. Met with our colleagues here, Africa CDC office in Kinshasa, and met with people within the Ministry of Health. And the first thing we are stressing is that we have to get coordination right. And coordination meaning the first pillar of an outbreak response is to have proper coordination, setting up the incident management system team with thematic areas. And priority number one, coordination. Number two would be putting in a strong surveillance system and data analytic, contact tracing, active case finding, and testing the cases. Right now, there is huge, huge backlog of the number of cases that we have to test. So these are my number one go-to things, and we have to work on that to make sure that that's happening with the government team.
3: We spoke to a resident of Bunia earlier, and he was talking about the funerals that are happening every so often there. And you can imagine the toll that it's having on the community there. During your time in Liberia, the country came up with a decision to cremate those bodies. This is such a sensitive thing. In terms of managing funerals, given that they tend to be hotspots of infection, what is your position now under Africa CDC?
1: So the first thing is to, we ran some modeling figures through my epidemiology informatics folks to make sure that we get a look of the outbreak and understand the projection. The number of cases, you know, in an outbreak situation like this, you base on the science and the epidemiology and then decide on how to use adaptive measures on what to do and what not to do. The reason we resorted to cremation in Liberia was fear of the disease, and community people, they didn't want to accept dead bodies in their communities, and, you know, people were afraid that cadavers will transmit the disease. And so as incident management team at the time, with the support of the president then,
5: President Sirleaf was to cremate people so that we reduce the backlog of the number, because mind you, infectious bodies, cadavers and dead bodies are more infectious and transmit the disease. So going to Bonia, I'm going to assess the situation based on the mortality and the mobility there to advise strategies that will bring this outbreak to an end. And as I said to you, as we speak, it's spiraling out of control. And so as Africa CDC, we've deployed the advanced epidemiologists already. They are in Bonia working on data issues. We are deploying laboratory systems to test these cases that are backlogged and then make sure that incident management structures are set up here in Kinshasa, down to Bonia, and then the epicenter. And one thing we should know also that this outbreak is like synonymous to what was happening in Liberia. And the reason they are the same is we are dealing with the Bonjogui strain. That strain does not have vaccines right now. The strain does not have therapeutics. Right. The same yes. that we were dealing with the Zaire species in West Africa. At the time, we did not have therapeutics or vaccines. So the only measures that we had was the public health countermeasures. That is
3: right.
5: the contact tracing, the coordination, the active case finding, the testing them, the isolation. Those are the things that we use before we strive in the middle of the outbreak to get medical countermeasures.
3: Many thanks for speaking to us, Dr. Nyensua Tolbert, former assistant minister in Liberia during the outbreak there and currently working with the Africa Centers for Disease Control and Prevention.
2: And there's something quite inspiring, isn't there, about people heading back to an area where it has Ebola, hoping to make a difference using the experience gained in their own countries. We've also had advice in from Amara Alpha in Sierra Leone and Saidu Mahmoud Ba in the same country from their experience of Ebola and how things can be made better. So thank you very much for your comments. Now, another big story we've been talking about throughout the programme is a Premier League title for Arsenal after more than 20 years. Sarah Manai is here to explain.
4: Finally, Arsenal's 22-year wait for the English Premier League title is over after rivals Manchester City drew 1-1 at Bournemouth last night. We are bringing you reactions from Arsenal fans throughout the programme. We've heard this morning fans in Uganda, Kenya, and this one really stayed in mind, the fan from Zambia.
21: I am absolutely thrilled. Yeah, baby, yeah.
4: There are also plenty of happy Arsenal fans this morning in Nigeria.
22: Hi everyone, I'm Glory in Ogun State, Nigeria. I'm an Arsenal fan and this night wins, like winning the league this season has been one of the joy, one of the dream come true. And yeah, I'm grateful that we've won this league. And I just want to say a big thank you to the players for proving to us that yes, they've got our back. And yeah, the atmosphere is good and the joy is like it's just so cool. Thank you everyone.
4: How nice is it to hear so much joy on the program this morning? We get more on Arsenal's triumph here on Newsday in the next half an hour or so. But at the other end of the table, because not everyone is over the moon this morning, James, it's an excruciating end of the season for Spurs fans. Tottenham's fight to survive will go down to the last day after they lost 2-1 last night to Chelsea. Spurs continue their terrible record of only one win at Stamford Bridge in 36 years. They now have a 2-point advantage over relegation rival West Ham.
2: Sarah Manai, thank you very much indeed.
3: You're listening to Newsday from the BBC with me, Anso, in Nairobi, and James Copnall in London, as well as Sarah Manai. A reminder of the headline this hour: Liberia's former assistant health minister has told Newsday that the Ebola outbreak is spinning out of control. He spoke to us a few minutes ago from the capital of the Democratic Republic of Congo, in Kinshasa, on his way to the town of Bunia, which is the epicenter of the current Ebola outbreak. And let's cross now to Singapore, our business desk there. Do you remember Google Glass, the so-called smart glasses, which the US tech giant released more than a decade ago to much fanfare? But Twitch, well, Google is having another go, it seems. A new version has just been unveiled, which will be available for purchase this autumn. Nick Marsh on our business desk has been following this. Have you made your order, Nick?
6: No, I haven't. And no, if you remember, more than a decade ago, Google Glass was a total flop, wasn't it? I mean, it didn't really work properly. The consumer, you know, appetite wasn't there, so they had to pull sales pretty quickly. Something big has changed, though, since then, between now and then, and that's artificial intelligence, isn't it, Anne? So these new glasses, they're going to have a little camera in the frames, little speaker in the arms of the glasses, and it's going to incorporate Gemini, which is Google's AI product, and you'll be able to look at things, and then Gemini is going to whisper in your ear and tell you all the things that you need to know, and you can integrate maps and all that kinds of thing. Obviously, a lot of time's gone past, and since then, Meta has launched its own smart glasses, which have been doing very, very well indeed, but obviously, you know, you've got all those privacy concerns as well, taking pictures without people realizing. So let's see whether it's second time lucky for Google this autumn.
3: Let's see. Many thanks, Nick Marsh there.
2: Now, the US President J.D. Vance says the US and Iran have made a lot of progress in their talks and neither side wants to resume fighting. Mr. Vance said he thought there had been significant headway on what is the core issue for the US, stopping Iran from ever having a nuclear weapon, and that Tehran appeared to want to reach a deal. He said President Trump wanted the talks to be held in good faith, but that was always the option of restarting military operations if progress faltered. So, is a deal on the way, or are we likely to return to war? A question for the former US Secretary of Defense and former CIA Director, Leon Panetta.
7: Well, I think it's fair to say that right now we're in a stalemate between the United States and Iran. Both countries think they have some leverage over the other. Both are waiting for the other side to blink. Both don't want to look weak at this point in time. Both to some extent think that the other side is a paper tiger. But most importantly, it's still not clear. There are a lot of mixed messages. It's still not clear just exactly what kind of negotiations are going on between the United States and Iran. Are we working through Pakistan? Are we making separate contacts? We really don't know the process itself. And so for all those reasons, it's a pretty mixed message right now as to the state of the war.
2: Iran's great piece of leverage is the ability to close the Strait of Hormuz. Why do you think that, the use of that leverage, wasn't anticipated by the White House?
7: Well, that had to be a mistake because, frankly, when I was in the National Security Council and we were considering the possibility of some kind of conflict with Iran, one of the first things that was raised was the concern that Iran would close the Straits of Hormuz. So that should not have come as a surprise to the president or anybody else. And as a result of that, I think the closing of the straits has given Iran a great deal of leverage because by closing it, the United States now, as a result, is facing very high prices. We've had inflation rate jump 3.8%. We see gas prices at the pump going to record levels right now. We've had a lot of impact in terms of general inflation within the economy. And there's a threat to the world economy as well. I think the IMF, the International Monetary Fund, has said that if this continues, if this disruption continues, there's a good chance that the world could suffer a worldwide recession. So there's a tremendous amount of concern right now that with the Straits of Hormuz closed, that we certainly in the United States are paying a very heavy price.
2: Presumably Iran has too, from the death of some of its senior leaders, attacks on its economic infrastructure, its military capacity degraded too. So do you think there is scope for both sides to make compromises, or considering the leadership of both countries, is that not likely to make compromises, or considering the leadership of both countries, is that not likely to happen in your opinion?
7: Well, there's no question.

0: One is the closure of the Straits of Hormuz and the impact that's having. And the other is the issue of making sure that Iran does not get access to a nuclear weapon. I think the way to resolve this is first to open up the Straits of Hormuz, to have the United States basically stop its blockade, to have Iran stop its blockade, and to allow ships to pass freely through the Straits of Hormuz, perhaps using an allied force of some kind to be able to guide those ships through. I think that's really important, is to be able to achieve an opening of the Straits of Hormuz. And then once that happens, I think that we can proceed with the in-depth negotiations on the nuclear issue. Now, the nuclear issue is going to take time. It's a complex issue. You've got to deal with plans on the development of a weapon. You have to deal with enrichment issues. You've got to determine where the Iranians have developed enrichment facilities. There has to be an inspection regime. There's got to be a monitoring regime. That's a complex negotiation that I don't think is going on right now. So open the Straits of Hormuz and then set a limit on negotiations in order to arrive at an agreement on the nuclear issues. I think that is where the key lies to getting something done.
1: That is the former US Secretary of Defense and former CIA Director Leon Panetta. I pushed him a little bit on how he thought Iran would agree to open the Strait of Hormuz, and he felt the country would not want a resumption of US and Israeli aerial attacks. Plenty more to come here on Newsday on the BBC World Service with Anne in Nairobi and James in London.
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3: In the hidden store of London's Natural History Museum, there's a 10-metre anaconda. And soon, it has to get out. Away from the famous public galleries, the hidden store is home to tens of millions of animals, plants and fossils. Some microscopic, some bigger than buses.
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6: Hello, welcome to Newsday on the BBC World Service with Anne Soy in Nairobi and James Copnall in London.
1: We're going to speak to a former North Korean insider who fled the country and now advises South Korea.
6: We look at an educational project that helps children in refugee camps in Lebanon and Syria to stay in school.
1: And we're going to hear from the fans around the world celebrating as Arsenal win the Premier League after two decades.
7: BBC News with Emily Thomas. The Chinese President Xi Jinping has warmly welcomed Vladimir Putin to Beijing as the two leaders seek to demonstrate the strength of their relationship just days after a visit by Donald Trump. In his opening remarks, Mr. Xi warned of a return to the laws of the jungle, an apparent reference to the US-Israel war against Iran. Shipping data indicates that two Chinese tankers laden with 4 million barrels of oil have passed through the Straits of Hormuz. Their successful passage has encouraged a slight fall in oil prices. Health officials in the east of the Democratic Republic of Congo say the current outbreak of Ebola will get worse before it gets better. One expert said the number of cases could double in the coming days. The International Energy Agency says electric vehicle sales are forecast to hit new records this year, comprising about 28% of all purchases. One contributory factor is the rising cost of fuel. South Korea's President Lee Jae-myung has warned of the impact on the economy of a planned strike at the electronics giant Samsung. An 18-day walkout is set to begin on Thursday. The White House has confirmed that President Trump will attend next month's G7 summit in France, despite the growing friction with his allies. Mr. Trump is reportedly keen to make the diplomatic gathering more business-focused. The governor of Russia's Nizhny Novgorod region

0: about 400 kilometres east of Moscow, says two industrial facilities are on fire following a Ukrainian drone attack. Reports online suggest the targets could be another oil refinery. The President of the European Commission, Ursula von der Leyen, has welcomed a provisional agreement by the EU on removing import duties on American goods. It's a key part of the trade framework deal reached with the US last year. World News from the BBC.
1: Thank you very much indeed for that update. Hello and welcome to Newsday on the BBC World Service with Anne in Nairobi and I'm James in London.
2: In the next half hour, we'll talk about North Korea, the Ebola outbreak in the Democratic Republic of Congo, and meet the winner of a major education prize, an initiative to help refugees in Lebanon.
1: And we have sports too, as Arsenal win the English Premier League for the first time in more than two decades. It is very difficult for outsiders to get a real sense of what is happening inside North Korea, which is largely closed to the outside world and which has been ruled by the same family for many years. The rare people who have managed to leave often talk of starvation, of a brutal crackdown on their freedoms, and of a deep desire to leave. We're now joined in the studio by Tae Yong-ho, former North Korean diplomat who escaped to South Korea in 2016, making him one of the highest ranking defectors among the thousands who have resettled in South Korea. After his departure, he was called human scum by the North Korean authorities and was accused of a series of crimes. Welcome to the program. Why did you decide to leave?
3: Oh, a very good question. Yes. I served as a deputy ambassador of North Korea to United Kingdom until 2016. And actually, I served here twice. So altogether, I stayed 8 years in London. And during my stay here, I learned the system of democracy and then the concepts of human rights. So the more I stayed here, you know, the more I realized about myself and the future of my family and the North Korean system. So I think that it is the right time for me to leave the North Korean system and to seek the freedom of myself and my sons and my family.
1: Was that the key thing, freedom, when you compared the two systems? Was that what you felt was lacking in North Korea?
3: Yes, that's right. Even the diplomats in London, you know, from North Korea are not free. For instance, if you want to go out of the embassy for shopping, for medical treatment or whatever, you have to get the permission from the head of the mission. So even the diplomats in London, you know, from North Korea are not free at all. So that's why I think that is not the right way of life as a human being.
1: And as a diplomat, you were then one of the elites of the country, I guess. Give us a sense of what life is like for ordinary North Koreans. A lack of freedom, but lots of other obstacles too, presumably.
3: Oh, yes, that's right. In North Korea, you know, the gap, you know, between the life in the capital like Pyongyang and the life or in rural areas is very big, very much polarized. North Korean system is a totalitarian system. That's why there is no way to, you know, review or value the system by democratic vote. So North Korean system concentrates all its assets or available, you know, investments only on Pyongyang. So that's why the life in Pyongyang is comparatively well off compared with the life in the rural areas. But even though those privileged elites' life in Pyongyang are very miserable, you know, compared with the life in London. In Pyongyang, there is no internet. The people cannot read or cannot be heard the happenings in outside of the world. So their eyes and their ears are totally blind from the rest of the world.
1: Mm. There are plenty of current issues that I would like to get onto, but I am curious about how you did manage to escape. It can't have been easy.
3: Yeah, it's not an easy job. So, you know, I have to decide which, you know, country I should spend my rest of life. So I decided South Korea to be my final destination because in South Korea, according to constitution, if any North Korean citizen decides to defect, then from that moment of the announcement, he would be treated as the national of South Korea. So I defected in 2016. And in 2020, I even ran the office in South Korean Parliament and I succeeded. So after 4 years in South Korea, I was the member of parliament locally elected and supported by South Korean vote. Mm.
1: You're laughing, you have a smile on your face. That meant a lot to you, I guess.
3: Yes, that's right, because I never personally experienced democratic voting system. But when I decided to run, I have to come across a lot of difficulties. You know, first of all, my dialect is quite different from South Koreans because my dialect is Pyongyang dialect. And South Koreans would easily know that it is not one of their community, you know, so I wondered a lot whether I could get the vote enough to be going to South Korean Parliament. But fortunately, my local constituency supported me to go to South Korean Parliament. So I think that I have to be registered in Guinness Book because I moved from the one side of North Korea to another side and I was elected in 4 years as the member of the parliament. So that is the democracy and freedom, you know, tales.
1: You clearly cherish. Yeah, Guinness Book of World Records, why not? You left 10 years ago. What's your sense on how North Korea has changed in that decade?
3: Oh, in the past 10 years, North Korea's strategic and geopolitical political status has changed a lot. Before my defection, North Korea did not complete its nuclear program and ICBM program. But now...
1: Intercontinental Ballistic Missile,
3: ICBM. That's right, yeah. Yes, ICBM, yes. So, but nowadays, North Korea has nuclear weapons and even ICBMs, which could provide North Korea the ability to attack American territory. So because of these nuclear weapons, North Korean... No regime can even move its conventional forces from North Korea even far away to the territory of Ukraine and Russia. Mm. So now North Korea's nuclear issue does not only stays in Korean Peninsula, but it goes and extends far, far away even to Europe. Mm. So North Korean forces in Ukraine front now play a major role to decide, you know, the outcome of the war. So I think the Europeans should accept and treat North Korea differently from what was it 10 years ago.
1: Yeah. How do you think the leadership in Pyongyang will be viewing, for example, the war in Iran right now?
3: Oh, they are following very clearly about what would happen, the outcome of Iran, because many Iranians, the missile technologies were supported and provided by North Korea. Iran was the major North Korea's foreign currency income and energy as well. And now the military tactics which Iran is using is very much similar with the tactics of North Korea's. For instance, now Iran is using small vote, you know, the tactics to data and attack Americans in, you know, in the sea, which is exactly the similar and the copy of North Koreans, because compared with the marine forces between North Korea and South Korea and U.S. combined, South Korean American ships are very big, but North Koreans are very small. But as far as numbers are concerned, North Korea's number of small boats, small submarines, now overwhelming the debt of South Korea. So the tactics is exactly the copy of North Korea. So North Korea is looking at how Iranians would end this war.
1: Tae Yong-ho, thank you so much indeed. Former diplomat representing North Korea, now, as we heard, proud citizen of South Korea. Thank you.
3: Thank you, Mike.
2: 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A reminder now of the main headlines this hour. The Chinese leader Xi Jinping has warned the world is in danger of reverting to the law of the jungle as he welcomed his Russian counterpart to Beijing. Residents of the Congolese province that is at the center of the Ebola outbreak say a climate of fear is descending on the region. And sales of electric vehicles appear to be booming as the cost of petrol increases.
1: Well, Liberia's health minister has also told Newsday that the Ebola outbreak is spinning out of control. Former health assistant health minister, I should say, and an expert on dealing with Ebola following the 2014 to 2016 outbreak in Liberia and other West African countries. He spoke to us a few minutes ago from the capital, Kinshasa, on his way to the town at the centre of this latest outbreak to give his advice, having played a key role in stopping that outbreak a decade ago.
4: I'm flying to Bunia, the epicenter of the outbreak, to understand the through the assessment of what is going on the ground, because there is community transmission going on right now. We are very, very late. The disease is ahead of us because it was in the community in the month of April. So we are really beyond time and cases are spiraling out of control.
1: And we will, of course, keep you updated with all the latest on the Ebola outbreak. Now, it is about 43 minutes past the hour. You're listening to Newsday on the BBC World Service with Anne in Nairobi. I'm James in London, and joining me next, sitting next to me in the sports presenter's chair is Sarah Manai.
5: Thank you, James. 22 years is a long wait, isn't it, James?
1: It is.
5: Last night, when Manchester City drew 1-1 against Bournemouth and Arsenal therefore became Premier League champions, Arsenal fans across the world were celebrating, including in Uganda, after the final whistle.
1: So that was a clip sent to us by a listener. Many thanks to Elias in Kampala, Uganda, who said that was the road scenes in Uganda last night after City dropped points. That was confirming then Arsenal as winners of the English Premier League after 22 years. Elias says the cherry on top will be on Sunday if the white part of London is relegated. Yes, Arsenal's great rivals, ooh, Tottenham, could yet go down to the Championship. And one last comment from our listener. I'm over the moon like Artemis. That was the That's a rocket.
5: Oh, that's a nice little news reference. The BBC also had a very excitable football correspondent commentating last night.
6: Savinho with an important touch. Still we play on here. This could be the last attack. Across it comes Rodri with a shot. That's blocked on the edge of the penalty area. And I think Bournemouth will get it away. Brooks hits it downfield. Still Anthony Taylor plays on. We are into the 7th minute of added time. Matheus Nunes will get there first and passes it back to Donnarumma. And that is it. The Premier League title race is over.
5: That was John Murray, who was at the Vitality Stadium in Bournemouth last night. And John Murray, that joins us now live in the studio. Morning, John.
7: Yes, good morning from Bournemouth.
5: Still there, still on the coast of England. 22 years later, John, Arsenal has done it.
7: Yeah, and the context to this, Sarah, is the reason that there are such sounds of joy and celebrations from Arsenal supporters. Great pictures as well from the Arsenal squad themselves celebrating last night and their supporters, whether they're in the N5 area of North London or wherever they are in the world. It's because it has been such a long time since it was the peak years of Arsene Wenger as their manager, when the Invincibles team won. They went through the whole league season back in 2003-04 unbeaten. If you had said then that it would be 22 years before Arsenal would win the Premier League again, I don't think people would have believed you. So that is why we've got a couple of generations of Arsenal supporters who've not experienced the feeling that they have this morning.
5: And the Arsenal players all watched it together last night. There are pictures on social media, indeed, of the Arsenal players celebrating as Manchester City drew. John, talk us through the atmosphere last night at the Vitality Stadium when the final whistle blew, because there's two part of it here. There's the pure joy for Bournemouth that secured European football for the first time ever, but there's also the shock waves of Manchester City losing the title. What was it like being there?
7: Yeah, and that was the other side last night. That's why you heard the reaction that you did, because in Bournemouth, they had their own celebrations. This is a club, AFC Bournemouth, that had not played in the top flight of English football before 2015. Now they have hit new heights and will be playing European football, could yet be in the Champions League this season. And also, it's the way that they play. You know, that they're a very good team. And there were a series of goodbyes as well last night for Bournemouth members of staff, not least the manager, Andoni Iraola, who will move on to pastures new, wherever that happens to be at the end of this season. But he has done an extraordinary job to build the team that he has. And the other aspect to it is that he was a boyhood friend of none other than Mikel Arteta, the Arsenal manager. They played youth football together in the Basque Country, and he actually told us last night, Andoni Iraola, he said, "I want more than a text message from Mikel Arteta after this."
1: John, this is James, the presenter. We talked past. Yeah, Arsenal fan, as you probably know by now. Do you think that winning the league like this, that outpouring of joy we saw from fans? I was around the Emirates last night and looking at social media pictures, actually, of the Arsenal players, some of them, Declan Rice and Ebere Eze, at the stadium in the early hours of the morning, presumably after a night celebrating. Do you think that sort of joy will push Arsenal on to the Champions League final, which they play against Paris Saint-Germain in 10 days' time, help them? Or perhaps, you know, the momentum goes a bit because the party started already.
7: Yeah, that would certainly be the hope, that it would help them. I think that I was imagining this last night, if they had fallen short, and where it would leave them, and what the feeling would be going into the Champions League final. But I think if you ask Mikel Arteta and the Arsenal players, they'd rather have it this way around and have that confidence and have that lift. And I think the other question is, beyond the Champions League final, what's this going to mean for Arsenal? And I was at the Emirates on Monday night when they played against Burnley, which was another in a string of nervy nights for Arsenal and their supporters. They got another 1-0 win, which is their 11th 1-0 win of the season, 8 in the Premier League. So it's been a bit of a throwback to that extent, to the days of, never mind Arsene Wenger, but George Graham 1-0 to the Arsenal. But I thought what was significant was in the match programme on Monday night, there was an article by the owners, by Stan and Josh Kroenke, and it was very strong with the message that there will be, quotes, no standing still when this season ends, talking about they hope that this team is going to take Arsenal to new heights. And they said stability is key as we look to delivering success consistently in coming years. So that was a very much a statement of intent at a point when they had not won anything.
5: John, you mentioned the Invincibles, Arsene Wenger's Invincibles, the last time they won the title in 2004. Dare I ask how this team compares to Wenger's Invincible, according to you?
7: Yeah, well, as I mentioned, they've rolled out a string of 1-0 wins. As we know, that, you know, some people will talk about them as a set-piece team because they've scored 26 goals from corners this season, 18 goals from corners in the Premier League. And you know, but on the other side of that, the Arsenal supporters on Monday night singing set piece again, ole, ole. And I think Mikel Arteta has had to adapt. There was a time in his 6.5 years in charge where they did play flamboyant, attractive, attacking football. And listen, it's not to say that they don't do that some of the time. And there are some, you know, very, very talented and exciting players in the Arsenal squad. But they had to adapt. He had to adapt. They'd been runners-up in the Premier League 3 years in a row. Something had to change, and this is how they've done it. And I think they should be given credit for that, not criticism.
5: John, thank you very much. That was the BBC's football correspondent joining us there this morning live from Bournemouth, where he was commentating last night from the Vitality Stadium. John Murray. We've heard throughout the morning reactions from across the world of Arsenal fans celebrating this Premier League title 22 years after the last time they've won it. We took you to Uganda this morning. We took you to Zambia. Let's head out to Kenya, to Nairobi, to get some Arsenal fans' reactions there.
8: My name is Carol Rado from Nairobi, Kenya, Arsenal's biggest fan for the last 30 years. Wow! And it's been 22 of them since Arsenal won the Premier League. I don't even know how to feel. I'm having like an out-of-body experience. It hasn't really sunk in. at the same time, I'm like, thank you, Arteta. Thank you to all the players. Thank you to the fans who hung in there. Thank you to me, as Snoop Dogg says. I'd like to thank me for being a dedicated fan. And wow, the celebration's just beginning.
5: And it was a
9: big celebrations there.
5: Yes, a big beginning. Party in Kenya just starting. And also celebrations, of course, across North London last night. Our reporters went near the Emirates in North London in a pub where they met a couple who now faces a dilemma, whether to organise their baby shower or go to the Arsenal parade across the streets of London.
10: There was tension, emotion and jubilation. There's horns blaring. There are people running up and down the streets. And I've got Louis and Amy who've stuck around today. Guys, you've waited 22 years. I don't even know how old you are.
11: I was two when we last won the league. I was 2 years old.
12: 27.
10: There you go. So you've waited 20 years, yes. 2 years to see your team win the league. Yes. Sum up the season and tonight for me, Louis.
11: We have played with passion, emotion. We played. I feel like we have honestly deserved this title. The way we've been this season, we have scraped the wins, and that's fine.
12: But we're just so happy. We can't put it into words.
11: I cannot speak.
10: Was it ever in doubt? Because you've come second the last three seasons. Was this one ever in doubt?
11: I thought after last season, Liverpool winning, I thought it might have fell off. But after we won yesterday night, I knew if I had to go to Palace, we would win at Palace. That's what I knew.
10: Okay, now, Amy, I hope I'm not spoiling the news for everyone. You're pregnant. Your baby shower is the day of the parade. Louis, are you going to the parade?
11: I'm going to the parade.
12: I'm going as well.
10: So the baby shower was cancelled.
12: Yeah, just don't tell my mum.
10: There you go, Mark. The baby shower was cancelled. Arsenal fans are now piling out onto the streets across the street from the Emirates, and I'm sure this party is going to go long into the night. They've waited 22 years. They're going to enjoy every single second.
5: And they deserve it. And I think you've got some reactions to that as well from where you are.
9: That's right. And that baby shouldn't know that the baby shower was cancelled when it's born. Now, Charles Ofori in Kumasi, Ghana says that Arsenal's win of the Premier League should rather be celebrated after their meeting with PSG. What do you think, James?
1: Champions League final coming up in 10 days' time. Let's see. Yeah. Thank you very much indeed for all your comments. Now, a project helping children in refugee camps in Lebanon and Syria to stay in school has won $500,000 in the inaugural Global Schools Prize. That's an initiative from the Varki Foundation. We're talking about the Al-Sama Project, one of Lebanon's only education providers to maintain daily teaching throughout the 2024 and 2026 conflicts. We're joined in the studio by the project's co-founder, Maker Zervogog, and on the line from the Shatila refugee camp in Beirut is 18-year-old Wissal Al-Jaba, a refugee from Syria who's lived in the camp since she was 12 years old. Maker, perhaps I could start with you. Just tell us what the project does.
13: Yes, we provide world-class education for refugee and displaced youth in Lebanon and in Syria. So we currently run 4 informal schools and 2 refugee camps in Beirut, and we also just have opened up our first informal school in Homs in Syria. So overall, we're serving 1,200 illiterate teenagers. Within 6 months, they learn to read and write, and within 6 years, they're ready to apply to university.
1: Well, that leads me to bring in Wissal. Welcome to the program. How has this this program changed your life?
14: Yeah, hello. Thank you for having the time to meet me. So I am a Syrian, and I came from Syria at the age of 7 because of war. And I came to Lebanon at 12, and at that age, I was illiterate. I couldn't read and write my own name. But after that, I entered and registered with Al-Sama. And after I registered with Al-Sama, I started to know more about me, and I started to know to get educated. And from there, I started to become a real important person in the community, a role model actually for other girls in my community. And now I'm applying to universities, and I am now speaking to you guys. So yeah, this is a great opportunity that have shifted me.
1: Yeah. How do you go about doing it? It seems so simple. Teach people to read, get them into university. Much harder than that in real life, I guess. How do you go about doing it?
13: So in some ways, we always say we give our students tools that allow them to make their lives and the lives of their communities straight away better. So every lesson, every hour of their school day with us is basically set to really tangible goals that allows them to go out into the world and straight away apply these tools.
1: Mm. We said part of it is cricket. Is that right?
14: Yes, that's right.
1: The sport of cricket. What was that like when you picked up a bat or a ball for the first time?
14: Yeah, it was really, I didn't know how to bat or to bowl. I didn't know how to straighten my arm. But then, like, from cricket, I learned so many skills, like leadership, how to listen, how to speak, how to be a really important person in the community, and how to give back to my community. So it is a great opportunity that really gave me the skills that I needed to implement in my community.
1: And I'm curious about the decision to use cricket as a pedagogical tool. Where did that come from?
13: So it's one of our other co-founders is a cricket fanatic. However, I think this is one of our secrets of our success. It's basically, it's a non-violent sport, non-contact sport. Boys and girls can play it together. It's highly strategic. And usually we try to actually, whenever we open up a new center, we try to get the students to play cricket before they enter the, come to the school. Because yeah, our students have never been, you know, they're 13, 14 year olds and they've never been to school. The boys have been working, you know, collecting plastic out on the street since the age of four. And many of the girls like Wissal, you know, were, or when they come to us, are engaged to get married. So a very, very different lifestyle. But cricket teaches them to sit in the classroom and catch the ball, which is just amazing to see.
1: Wissal, you told us so eloquently about how your life has been changed. Where do you see it going from now? Where will you be in 10 years, say?
14: Yeah, so it's a great question. So I think I will be finishing my university and I'll be coming back to help Al Sama and Syria, because this is my big target, to come back and help my community and give back what I have learned from Al Sama.
1: Wow, what a goal. Wissal Ajab, thank you very much indeed, speaking to us live there from the Shatila refugee camp in Beirut. We also have the Al Sama project co-founder Meike Zeevogel in our studio here. That's just about it from this edition of Newsday. We have been hearing throughout the programme from joyous Arsenal fans. Let's have a last little listen, shall we?
15: I am absolutely thrilled. Yeah, baby, yeah.
1: That's it for this edition of Newsday from me and all the team. Bye-bye.
2: Bye-bye.
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19: Kevin Warsh takes over as chairman of the Federal Reserve this week. He's probably the most controversial pick for the job in modern history. Will he preserve the Fed's long-cherished reputation for independence? Does it matter if he doesn't?
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20: Coming up on the BBC World Service, the interview, conversations with the people shaping our world. With me, Katrina Perry, the BBC's chief presenter based in Washington, D.C. For this episode, I speak to the president of Ecuador, Daniel Noboa. First elected in 2023 at the age of 35, he's one of the world's youngest leaders. He was re-elected last year following his tough military crackdown on violent criminal gangs in the country. He says that cooperation from other countries is essential in the fight against international crime organizations. And he warns of the difficulties they face in ensuring the safety of Ecuadorians.
21: It is an uphill battle, but it's a battle that we need to, you know, we need to fight it. We need to fight it for our kids, for the future generations. It's a sacrifice.
20: Daniel Noboa. Hear more on the interview after the news.
0: BBC News with Emily Thomas. President Xi Jinping has hailed China's relations with Russia as having reached a new high and ushering in a new era. After talks in Beijing with President Putin, Mr. Xi said the countries should serve as strategic bulwarks for each other. The leaders issued a statement on strengthening their friendship treaty, 25 years old this year. Russia hopes the green light will be given for a massive project to build a pipeline to bring Siberian gas to China. Our Asia business correspondent Nick Marsh says that though China has the far larger economy, each country is useful to the other.
3: Russia needs new markets. China is an obvious potential customer. China needs to diversify its suppliers, where it gets its oil from. It gets a lot from the Middle East. It gets a lot from Iran, by the way, which is still being continued to be supplied more or less. But now it can get some from Russia. But China's also looking at Russia as a potential market to sell its technology. You know, a lot of it's subject to sanctions and controls. Look at Huawei, for example, which has effectively been blacklisted by a lot of Western countries. It started selling massively into the Russian market there.
0: Health officials in eastern Congo say the current outbreak of Ebola will get worse before it gets better. Arali Bagamba, a lecturer who lives in the city of Bunia, told the BBC people are trying to protect themselves, keeping their distance and no longer shaking hands. He fears the consequences should Ebola spread into camps for the people displaced by war.
4: Our fear is if this sickness gets into IDP camps, it will be terrible, terrible, terrible, because there are thousands of people living together. Even if someone wanted to, you know, to uphold hygiene, it would be very, very difficult. So luckily, so far, I've not heard of any case in those IDP camps, but maybe it will be just a matter of days.
0: While conflict in the Middle East continues to push up oil prices, electric vehicle sales are expected to hit new records this year. The International Energy Agency says EVs could account for 28% of all new car sales globally. Matt McGrath reports.
22: The squeeze on global oil supplies is forcing many drivers to rethink their next car purchase, the IEA says, and early signs suggest growing numbers are switching to electric vehicles. Around 30 countries saw record EV sales in March, with sales up 75% year on year in Latin America. The report says falling prices are a key factor. In China, around 70% of electric cars sold last year were cheaper to buy than conventional vehicles. The outlier is the United States, where the ending of tax credits helped trigger a sharp fall in EV sales at the end of last year.
0: Our environment correspondent, Matt McGrath. BBC News. South Korea's president, Lee Jae-myung, has warned of the repercussions to the country's economy of a planned strike at electronics giant Samsung. The 18-day walkout is set to begin on Thursday after the latest round of talks failed. Samsung, the world's largest memory chip maker, has made huge profits on the back of the AI boom. The governor of Russia's Nizhny Novgorod region, located about 400 kilometres east of Moscow, says two industrial facilities are on fire following a Ukrainian drone attack. Gleb Nikitin said 30 drones were shot down overnight, with falling debris setting the facilities in the Kostovsky region alight. Reports online suggest the target could be another oil refinery. In southern Russia, a chemical factory south of Stavropol has also come under drone attack. Officials said there'd be no damage first time around, but it was facing a fresh attack. The President of the European Commission, Ursula von der Leyen, has welcomed a provisional agreement by the European Union on removing import duties on American goods. It's a key part of a framework deal reached with the US last year. President Trump had set a deadline of July the 4th for the EU to implement the agreement. Cambridge University researchers believe they now know the reason why the most famous of dinosaurs, T-Rex, had such tiny arms. They say that as the predators developed stronger skulls and their bites became more deadly, their arms became steadily redundant. Dr. Elizabeth Steele is one of the study's co-authors.
23: If you've got a big skull, you don't need your arms as much because you're tackling big prey. And if your skull is powerful, then you can do that much better. Well, I think this cranial robustity, which is the technical term, would be really interesting to apply to birds, which are also theropod dinosaurs. Yeah, that's a different line of thought.
0: And that's the latest world news from the BBC.
20: Hello, I'm Katrina Perry, the BBC's chief presenter based in Washington, D.C. And this is The Interview from the BBC World Service, the best conversations coming out of the BBC. People shaping our world from all over the world.
6: If you're not a little bit afraid, then you're not paying attention.
7: We have never seen a people so united.
8: 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Do not make that journey.
11: Being born in America, feeling American, having people treat me like I'm not.
24: We're more popular than populism.
20: For this interview, I met the president of Ecuador, Daniel Noboa, who was in Washington, D.C. for talks with politicians here. Mr. Noboa became Ecuador's youngest leader when he first won the presidency in 2023 at the age of 35. He went on to be re-elected last year following his hardline military crackdown on violent criminal gangs. Human rights groups, though, have warned that these measures could pose risks to civil liberties. Ecuador's location, sandwiched between Colombia and Peru, the world's two largest producers of cocaine, makes it a lucrative location for drug trafficking gangs. President Noboa has warned about the levels of crime faced in Ecuador, with around 70% of the world's cocaine now flowing through the country's ports. In our conversation, he talks about the issue of safety in Ecuador, and he tells me cooperation from other countries is essential in the fight against international crime organizations.
21: It is an uphill battle, but it's a battle that we need to, you know, we need to fight it. We need to fight it for our kids, for the future generations. It's a sacrifice. I have a 7-year-old, a 4-year-old, and a 2-year-old, and we're being threatened every single week. There's been attempts on my life, but if we don't fight it, we can lose our nation.
20: Welcome to The Interview from the BBC World Service with President Daniel Noboa in a conversation I recorded last week. You declared an internal armed conflict against gangs. How do you respond to critics who say that Ecuador is at risk of becoming militarized as a result?
21: Well, first, they're not common gangs. Ecuador's case is not the same as El Salvador or other countries in Central America. These are transnational organizations. Los Choneros, for example, has over 30,000 armed men and women. Los Lobos, 40,000 armed men and women, and they operate in over 30 countries. They export cocaine, they move fentanyl, they are into organ trafficking, human trafficking, illegal mining. This is not common gang behavior, so I think the critics are really misinterpreting what we do in our nation and what these organizations are.
20: Are you making the sort of progress, though, where you would hope those temporary measures don't become permanent?
21: They shouldn't become permanent. This is a war. We will treat it as a war. And the first thing that we want is the war to end. We want peace. We want a better life for our people, especially for our youth. Most homicides are against the youth, against people under 30 years old. And that affects the future. That affects not only your society as a whole, but, you know, the youth, the future labor force. It's a big delay in the progress of a nation. We don't want it to be permanent. We want it to go away as soon as possible. But we need international cooperation for that.
20: And how do you draw the line between security and civil liberties? Because there have been some concerns raised by human rights groups, the UN and others, about human rights abuses during this period.
21: Yes, there's been some concerns. I invite them all to come to Ecuador and to see the reality of what's going on. We had that conversation also with the ambassador in Ecuador from the UN and from the European Union when we had national strikes. And we were able to show that it's also a tool that organized crime uses as a defense method.
20: You mentioned international cooperation there, and Ecuador obviously has two neighbors who are the two biggest cocaine producing countries. What sort of international cooperation are you getting in terms of help for you and what you're trying to do?
21: We're getting exchange of intelligence reports, but we need more cooperation, especially in the difficult areas. For example, in our northern border with Colombia, Sucumbíos, Carchi, and Esmeraldas, the neighbors of these provinces, of our northern provinces, are not the Colombian state, are the guerrillas. they control that area, and we want them to stay away from Ecuadorian territory. At the same time, we need support in port areas like Pozorja or Guayaquil or Puerto Bolívar, where a good percentage of the drugs are being exported and illegal gold is being exported as well. This is a circle of money laundering and crime that needs to be affected or needs to be tackled from different angles. It's not just gang violence or just drug trafficking. These are international crime organizations.
5: Do you feel your regional partners are doing enough with you?
21: No. With Peru, we have more cooperation. With Colombia, I don't believe they're doing what they should. That's costing us a lot of money as well to secure the border in the north when they have retreated their own army and their own police.
5: And you've recently got a very close relationship with the US on this matter. You did joint operations earlier in the year. How is that proceeding?
21: Well, we would like to do more with the US. We've informed also the real issues that we have in certain areas, and especially the areas that affect our citizens the most. That's our top priority. Our top priority is the Ecuadorian people. And those are the ones that voted for us, and those are the ones that need the results. So we are looking more into more urban and port operations rather than rural operations in the future.
5: But does that involve cooperation with the U.S. and joint operations?
21: With the U.S., with Europol, with the UAE as well, with Japan, with Korea, with not only the U.S., with many nations that trade with Ecuador, and that need Ecuador to continue, you know, exporting some of our products there and purchasing some of our products and importing them to Ecuador. So they also need a safe Ecuador.
5: President Trump and the administration has carried out a number of strikes, obviously, on boats in the international waters there. Are you confident that every boat that he has struck is a drug trafficking boat or narco-terrorists, as they refer to them?
21: I believe they have good intelligence. I would assume that they have the adequate intelligence to make a call like that and to make a decision like that. Our main concern today is inland, is in Guayas, in El Oro. In just two provinces, we have 58% of the homicides in a nation. So we need to focus also on ground operations, on de-articulating the structures that do the money laundering, that do the storage, and that provide weapons, and that contaminate neighborhoods and contaminate our youth.
5: It's quite the uphill battle. Can you get on top of it?
21: It is an uphill battle, but it's a battle that we need to, you know, we need to fight it. We need to fight it for our kids, for the future generations. It's a sacrifice. I have a 7-year-old, a 4-year-old, and a 2-year-old, and we're being threatened every single week. The security of my family has been threatened in the past. There's been attempts on my life in the past as well. But if we don't fight it, we can lose our nation.
5: And how does that impact you and being president when there are those attacks on you and your family?
21: Well, I need to externalize it in a way. Of course, if I focus on it, it'll definitely affect me. But I need to continue pushing, I need to continue fighting, and it'll be in the memory of my children, of my grandchildren, that what we did was the right thing at the right time.
20: 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Ecuador's President Daniel Noboa came to meet me at our BBC studios in downtown Washington, D.C. for this interview. He's had multiple attempts on his life and receives ongoing threats against his family. For that reason, it's perhaps no surprise that he travels with a large security detail. Around 20 people accompanied him, Secret Service and political advisors. Nevertheless, he bore that pressure lightly, stopping to engage in pleasantries with several members of our production crew.
5: He was secure, perhaps, in the knowledge that his team had spent days securing our bureau, identifying a safe room and easy exit options if needed. An ordinary day in his life, perhaps. An unusual day, though, for those in our office building. Okay, let's return to my conversation with President Daniel Noboa. Now, you mentioned your kids are so young. You yourself are one of the youngest presidents or world leaders. Does that give you a bit of an edge, do you think, an advantage?
21: It gives me an edge in connecting with the youth, but it's also something that makes it difficult because there used to be a ruling class. There used to be, you know, a ruling opinion class in our nation. People that were used to being consulted for everything that happened in our country. And they're not happy that, you know, we skipped three generations and now they have a president that is under 40 making the calls and not, you know, asking them for advice or consulting with them. So that's also something that affects on our progress. But change is never easy. Change is complex. And, you know, one needs to be brave enough to follow through when there's times of change.
5: What has surprised you most about the presidency?
21: In politics, in general, not everyone has good intentions. One would think that if people are serving a country, everyone would have good intentions. But that's not the case. In some cases, people would rather have personal gain and affect their nation than the other way around. We are working hard and affecting our own interests for the benefit of a nation. It's a complete opposite of what has happened in our country for years.
5: And when you're trying to affect that change, I mean, you use social media a lot. Does that help you get your message across and, you know, kind of explain complex ideas and plans in a more tangible and understandable way?
21: Yes, and we have to move a lot. We have to go to territory, go to provinces, go to small towns, go to areas where no other president has been present. And that is what makes the difference, to have a direct contact with the people and with the problems that they live on a day-to-day basis.
5: You mentioned the ruling class that had existed in Ecuador. I mean, you're obviously from a very famous family yourself, known for the corporation, wealthy. Do people think that you can understand them, given your background and that sort of change that you're trying to bring about?
21: Well, people decided twice. And they thought that, yes, that I could understand what has been affecting their lives in the last few years. My father ran for president also several times, but he was also affected by the ruling class at the moment, the political class. Yes, he was a businessman, but that doesn't mean that businessmen are part of the ruling class. Doesn't happen in every nation. I don't think Ecuador is different than most nations. So that helps us connect with people, helps us connect with their fight, with their preoccupations, and also with their hope and dreams. Everyone has hopes and dreams.
5: And speaking of that and sort of democracy and speaking for the people, I mean, there has been a trend into sort of strongman politics across the continent. How do you prevent against that?
21: So people were looking for a strongman. People were tired of weak men. The past two presidents weren't considered strong men. People wanted change. People wanted someone that would fight for them. And also that would help them achieve their goals, achieve their dreams, and that they someone that would protect them. At the same time, we believe in the separation of power on an independent judicial and on a legislative branch. As well, we are strong in Congress and the Assembly, but that doesn't mean that we control the Assembly. And we believe in free elections. Even people need to choose whatever they like and whatever they prefer.
5: Are you concerned at all about democracy backsliding across the continent?
21: I think it's there's cycles, and it's a response to the failure of democracies in the recent past. But I believe in strong democracies. I believe that democracies with strong foundations can actually achieve success. And that's what we're looking for in our country.
5: And apart from the crime and security issues that we've been discussing, of course, a lot of Ecuadorians are living with poverty, inequality, unemployment. Can you address all of that while the crime and the security issue is still so real?
21: Yes, that's been our part of our goal. At the moment, we're at the lowest level in our poverty index in the history of the country, 21.4%. The last time it was at that level was in 2017. So we've reduced poverty, we've increased consumption, we've increased total sales and revenues, and we have pushed for a dynamic economy at the same time while we're fighting crime, which is very difficult to do both things. Any nation or any government that is looking for deep reforms has a hit, and at the beginning at least, in consumption. We are growing in double digits when it comes to consumption, when it comes to also investment, and we can see it in the numbers. We have record deposits in our banking system. We started with $43 billion, now we're at $64 billion. We have the lowest country risk in almost 10 years. I started with 2,000, now 400. The lowest poverty rate in the poverty index. And those numbers are powerful because it means that we're able to fight a war and sustain the economy and grow at a rate that it's important and it's at way above average in the region.
5: Oil exports, of course, a big part of the economy. Have you been impacted by the global energy crisis at the moment caused by the situation in Iran?
21: We've been impacted like everyone, but we are moving towards a more diverse energy sector. We're pushing for more natural gas. At the same time, we're investing in our grid, in our electricity grid. And we need to, you know, be cautious in times like these. We need to, you know, not affect our people as much with the increase in, you know, in the cost of living. We have one of the lowest inflations in the continent, lower even than the U.S., being a dollarized economy. And that is because we promote food production, we promote, you know, low cost of transport, and we promote exports, diversified exports, mainly food.
5: Of course, the environment and the Ecuadorian ecosystem so important as well, given the geography of your country. Can you transition away from fossil fuel dependence?
21: We hope so. It's not that easy. It's easier to say it than to actually do it. But we're moving towards that. We're moving into more renewable energy, solar, wind, geothermal, also with the power of our own volcanoes. And in the near future, to have nuclear plants as well. We believe that it could help in some regions of the country where there's not that many other options, for example, in Santa Elena.
5: Your country also was the first in the world with the recent constitution to recognize legally enforceable rights of nature. What concerns do you have for the broader environment in Ecuador?
21: Well, we've been working for conservation. In Galapagos, we have very strict rules, especially on our waters and on the surrounding waters of the Galapagos Islands. And we have blue bonds that we've been issuing for a few years, as well as the largest issuance of green bonds for the conservation of the Amazon, with over 1.1 billion in green bonds there. So we're working towards conservation, but also we can't forget about our urban youth, which is right now the ones that are living in the highest level of poverty, violence, and all kinds of issues. So we need to have, to, a balance between, true conservation, but also take advantage safely of our resources for the benefit of the people.
5: And what do you say to those young people? Because, of course, a lot of them are leaving Ecuador as well, aren't they?
21: A lot less. In the last couple of years, we've come down from over 200,000 people leaving the country to less than 20,000. People are staying. There's more opportunities. We've given incentives also and tax deductions to companies that hire people under 29. And that has increased our employment, especially for young people. These young people in the past didn't have many options. Some of them ended up, with the cartels, and some of them actually ended up

0: companies from the UK, especially mining companies and companies that are into energy production, as well as the Middle East.
1: And on that, we've seen China invest a lot in Latin America. How do you balance your relations with Beijing and with Washington?
0: Well, we have a good commercial relationship with China. We don't want to depend on any nation. So we keep, you know, a balanced Europe, China, the US, the Middle East, and the rest of South America. Our security partner is the US, but our second largest trade partner is China. So we need to keep a balance and respect all nations.
1: Thank you for listening to The Interview. You'll find more in-depth conversations on The Interview wherever you get your BBC podcasts, including episodes with Ukraine's President Volodymyr Zelensky, author Azar Nafisi, and former Australian Prime Minister Julia Gillard. Until the next time, bye for now.
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3: Curiously enough, my very first impression was how short he was, because I had regarded him as a sort of six-footer, to judge by the statues and pictures which were all over the land in those days.
2: In an hour, the climate question looks at the electric car boom in Southeast Asia.
4: Policymakers made a fairly strategic bet that instead of doubling down on legacy industries, they would look at where the global economy was heading, which is towards decarbonization and electrification.
2: And at 9 GMT, In Our Time discusses the exchange of cultures and biology across the Atlantic and Pacific after 1492.
5: So we've called it the Great Dying, and this was because of the diseases that were brought across the Atlantic by the Europeans, for example, measles, typhoid, smallpox, among others.
2: This is the BBC World Service.
6: Coming up on Business Daily, we're taking a detailed look at Kevin Warsh's arrival in the top job at the top bank. Yes, the newly appointed Federal Reserve Chairman, who takes over this week, is surely one of its most controversial incumbents. One senator's called him a sock puppet for the wishes of the president. Has Federal Reserve independence been compromised? And does it matter if it has?
7: BBC News with Emily Thomas. President Putin says Russia is ready to continue supplying China with energy, describing his talks with Xi Jinping as friendly and constructive. But despite his high-profile visit to Beijing, a massive deal to build a pipeline bringing Siberian gas to China is yet to be finalised. President Xi described Sino-Russian relations as having reached a new high and ushering in a new era. Health officials in eastern Congo say the current outbreak of Ebola will get worse before it gets better. One expert said the number of cases could double in the coming days. The International Energy Agency says electric vehicle sales are forecast to hit new records this year, comprising about 28% of all purchases. One contributory factor is the rising cost of fuel. South Korea's President Lee Jae-myung has warned of the impact on the economy of a planned strike at the electronics giant Samsung. An 18-day walkout is set to begin on Thursday. The White House has confirmed that President Trump will attend next month's G7 summit in France, despite the growing friction with allies. Mr. Trump is reportedly keen to make the diplomatic gathering more business-focused. The governor of Russia's Nizhny Novgorod region, about 400 kilometres east of Moscow, says two industrial facilities are on fire following a Ukrainian drone attack. Reports suggest the target could be another oil refinery. The president of the European Commission, Ursula von der Leyen, has welcomed a provisional agreement on removing import duties on American goods. It's a key part of the trade framework deal reached with the US last year. Donald Trump has scored another victory in his campaign to punish dissenters in his Republican Party with the ousting of Congressman Thomas Massie in the Kentucky primaries. In his concession speech, Mr. Massie sounded defiant. BBC News.
6: Just imagine stepping into a room, not just any room, but one that sets the interest rates that direct the world's biggest economy. Decisions made in this room.

0: effectively determine how goods are priced in your local shop, your mortgage payments, the shape of the jobs market. I, for one, would love to listen in on that committee room. What's more, it's trusted because people generally believe it's politically impartial. But are they starting to doubt? Yes, welcome to Business Daily on the BBC World Service. My name's Ed Butler, and today we're looking to the future of the Federal Reserve under its new chair, Kevin Warsh. He's President Trump's pick to run this institution. With me to discuss where the Fed is headed, I'm joined by Claudia Sahm. She's a former Fed economist herself, now at New Century Advisors. Claudia, hello. I mean, are you expecting fireworks within that committee room now that Kevin Warsh has got the hot seat?
1: I expect the committee room to really be business as usual going forward. Now, there could be a lot of fireworks outside of the Fed and pointed at the Fed.
0: Interesting. With me also is Mohamed El Arian. He's chief economic advisor at Allianz. Mohamed, does this feel like a pivotal moment, do you think, for the world's most influential central bank?
2: It does. And like Claudia, I don't expect fireworks inside the room, but I do expect a very difficult conversation.
0: Well, you may recall there have been many arguments over this. Kevin Warsh's appointment to the Fed was far from guaranteed until it was confirmed on May the 13th. He was picked by President Trump, who had for months before been berating his Fed predecessor, Jerome Powell, Mr. Too Late, as the president called him, because of Jerome Powell's alleged failure to cut interest rates fast enough, which the president keeps thinking are too high. The outspoken criticisms of the Fed's direction have guaranteed the issue of its independence has come center stage. The U.S. Senate Banking and Finance Committee convened to consider Mr. Warsh's confirmation, and Senator Elizabeth Warren was among those attacking what she thought were the president's motives.
3: Instead of taking action to lower prices, which he could do, he has cooked up a ridiculous scheme. Install sock puppets at the Federal Reserve Board who are willing to artificially juice the economy. It will be American families who pay the price when this scheme backfires and raises prices and the cost of borrowing even more. Now, Donald Trump has not been subtle about this takeover attempt. Trump proclaimed, quote, "Anybody that disagrees with me will never be the Fed chairman." And about a month later, he nominated Kevin Warsh to be his sock puppet on the Fed.
0: The take of the Democratic Senator Elizabeth Warren. Well, for his part, speaking to the committee, Kevin Warsh made clear that he wants to see the Fed change, and he has criticized the record of the Federal Reserve in recent years. He said he wants to see a good family fight over monetary policy.
4: Interest rates need to be forward-looking, need to be based on better data. I tend to favor messier meetings than some, where people don't show up with rehearsed scripts, but we can have a good family fight. If the central bank has that good family fight, I think that they're going to make better decisions. So I'm not one for pre-deciding what interest rates should be. I never said to the president where I think rates should be. I never committed any such thing.
0: So, Claudia, a good family fight. I mean, you've said you think not too, if you like, aggressive an atmosphere inside the committee room. But clearly, as you mentioned, there are some pretty opposing views right now over the direction of rates.
1: Right. And I think that's entirely appropriate. And I worked at the Fed. Kevin Warsh worked at the Fed. Frankly, there are family fights over policy because the world is really hard to figure out, like what's happening in the economy, what's happening with inflation and employment. And you have a lot of well-meaning people. I mean, it's true. Maybe the debates are more scripted than, you know, Kevin Warsh would like to have. But it's not so much the style of debate. It's just that, you know, an over $30 trillion economy is really hard to sift through the details.
0: Nonetheless, Mohamed, I mean, the context here has been President Trump pushing very, very hard on the entire direction of the interest rate setting policy. He believes that the Federal Reserve completely dropped the ball in 22-23. Perhaps it's gone on dropping the ball in terms of keeping rates too high when inflation has, well, until recently was coming down. And so the whole point was they are tardy, they are old-fashioned, and also that Kevin Warsh is going to step in and change all of that. He does seem to be, as Elizabeth Warren was saying, the guy who's simply been put there by the president to carry out his bidding.
2: Yeah, I think that's a very unfair characterization of Kevin Warsh. Many people think that the Fed has slipped. It made a major policy mistake in 2021, 2022, when it held on to the notion that inflation was transitory and CPI inflation went up to 9%. Its modeling and its forecasting have been consistently wrong in the same direction. That is not a great track record. So the Fed needs to look at itself and needs to ask some fundamental questions. And one of the questions that came out in the clip rightly is, don't just be data dependent. Don't communicate as if you're a play-by-play commentator. Look forward. And I think Kevin Warsh is committed to that. And many economists, including me, would say we need a better mix of data dependencies and forward-looking.
1: Well, the one thing that I would push back on is the idea that the Fed needs to shift its attention from the data, what's often referred to as data dependence, and get into the forecast. Forecasting is incredibly difficult in a world where we have one shock after another coming at us, whether it's tariffs or Middle East forecasts. So I think this Fed is really in a show me the evidence inflation is coming down before they start cutting again. And that's going to be a real pressure point that Warsh is going to come up against, even if there's some logic to it. I think the reality of the uncertainty, the shocks, it's just, we are so much in, we need evidence before we move.
0: The context here, of course, is rising prices in the US economy. With the rapid spike that we've seen in the price of oil, consumers in the US are really feeling it.
5: Tomatoes are nuts. What used to be, you know, half of what we used to pay is now, you know, like $90 for a case of tomatoes.
6: Astronomical. You can't get anything for under $100. Just for some like lettuce, some juices, some things for a party. A watermelon, $10 for a watermelon.
5: You can only charge so much. The general public may not be able to afford dining out. So we have to work very hard to maintain our costs.
0: Some anxious U.S. consumers there and business owners. Mohammed, the Fed meets 8 times a year to set central bank interest rates, right? I mean, mortgage lenders generally follow these. It's the way that central banks everywhere most typically try to control the rate of domestic inflation. The target for inflation is 2%. Currently, the annualized rate is 3.8%, and it's going upwards, isn't it? Not down because of the oil spike. It's the highest it's been for some 3 years. Is there any good reason to cut now? Do you think anybody will be pushing for that other than perhaps the new Fed chair?
2: Maybe someone will, but they will not cut. And the market has priced out the 2 cuts that were priced in at the beginning of the year. I mean, the inflation picture is worrisome. We've now had 62 consecutive months in which inflation has exceeded the Fed target. And now we've had a major shock that has not just resulted, as you pointed out, in headline inflation almost at 4%, but what's in the pipeline is even higher.
0: You're listening to Business Daily on the BBC World Service. My name's Ed Butler, and today I'm with the former Fed economist Claudia Sarm and the economic advisor to Allianz, Mohammed El-Erian. We're looking at the tenure of Kevin Warsh's Federal Bank governor now that he's taken over the job and what it could mean for the reputation of the Fed as an independent body. One of the biggest talking points here, I guess, has been the various efforts by the White House to target individual rate-setting governors. Lisa Cook, one of the governors, was fired last year by the Trump White House over alleged mortgage fraud. And it's a claim she denies. The case is going to the Supreme Court. But, I mean, the court has yet to give a final ruling. What do you think? How are people in the markets regarding this challenge, I suppose, to the sovereignty, the independence of the Fed and its governors, the rate setters?
2: So on the Lisa Cook issues, most people who listened to the Supreme Court hearings came away with the impression that the Supreme Court is likely to rule in favor of Lisa Cook, meaning that she could stay on the Board of Governors. What? The worrisome thing is that the political attacks on the Fed went from words to the legal system. There was also a Department of Justice investigation into the chair, which triggered one of the most amazing responses on a Sunday in January by the chair that bluntly said, this is an attack on the independence of the Fed. So far, the legal system is holding, and I suspect that this will also be confirmed by the Supreme Court ruling on Lisa Cook.
0: So then we await the decision into Lisa Cook's situation and the case against the former Jerome Powell. That was paused because it was holding up the Senate confirmation proceedings of his successor, Kevin Warsh. Senators basically pushed back against what they saw as White House overreach. But is even the existence of these legal cases a threat enough to shape the views of Fed rate setters, I wonder?
1: I would imagine among the Fed officials that this has been at least a thought. And I would agree with Mohammed. There have been a lot of presidents that have said words about the Fed. But when it moved to actions and threats, criminal investigation, I mean, this really upped the ante. And, you know, it's hard to know where this goes. The White House has really pushed past the boundaries in terms of the way they've been trying to strong arm the Fed.
0: Okay, Mohammed, let's say the Supreme Court goes the other way. Let's say it rules that the White House does have the freedom to fire Lisa Cook and perhaps others on within the Federal Reserve. What happens? I mean, on the markets, what is the risk here? What's at stake?
2: There's overwhelming evidence that an independent central bank is in the interest of the economic well-being of nations. So if that independence were to be seriously eroded, which I don't think it will be, but if it were to be seriously eroded, then the markets would price in higher inflation for a very long time, which would mean higher interest rates, which would mean higher mortgage costs, and which would also mean a possibility of what economists call demand destruction. When prices get to be so high that people simply stop consuming, and then you end up with that awful combination of high inflation and low or negative growth called stagflation. So that's what that would happen, but I don't think we're going to get there.
0: You say it's not going to get there, but whether it gets there or not, doesn't it also depend on the will of the White House to stand back, to step back, as it did with the threatened prosecution of Jerome Powell, and say, actually, we're not going to go this far?
2: So as you know, the checks and balances come not only from the legal system, but also from Congress. The remarkable thing is that Congress actually stood up to the attacks on Chair Powell. They would not schedule the confirmation hearing of Kevin Warsh until there was some resolution to the DOJ investigation of Chair Powell. So there's more than just the legal system here. I think Congress also understands that an independent central bank is in the interest of the nation.
0: Claudia, the US dollar remains the backbone of global finance. It accounts for 56%, I'm reading, of global foreign exchange reserves and 89% of global foreign exchange market trades. I mean, how exactly is, let's say, the role or the position of the dollar internationally at risk if the perceived independence of the Fed is undermined?
1: The Fed becoming a political arm of the White House. So, you know, the White House decides interest rates, not the Fed. That would be a disastrous case for the dollar if we get there. I'm less upbeat than Mohammed about what the risks are here. I think, you know, we've got multiple years of the Trump administration still ahead of us, and an ongoing campaign could really chip away at the Federal Reserve. I'm not sure how it might happen, but I don't think we should be too sanguine about Congress or the Supreme Court always being the backstop for it. Financial markets so far have been going with the base case. Everything, you know, as usual, Fed independence holds. But if that were to break, if there would be a real political shift at the Fed, I think we would see financial markets react very suddenly and sharply, including a hit to the dollar.
0: Mohammed, markets are not very good at pricing risk. Will they be any good at pricing this one?
2: I think they have been pricing this one. And as Claudia said, they've been seeing it as low probability. As to what will happen, you asked the right question. Where would they go? And the U.S. is right now the cleanest dirty shirt. It may not be pristine. It has fiscal issues. It has these attacks on the central bank. But compared to other countries, it looks much cleaner. And that is why the U.S. has been able to continue to attract a significant amount of foreign capital, despite everything that has gone on.
0: Claudia, one thing to add to all of this, I suppose, is the fact that Jerome Powell, the former incumbent, is going to remain there. I mean, does that cramp the style of the new Fed chair?
1: Nothing about this leadership transition has been usual, right? So Fed Chair Jay Powell staying on as a governor, as he can through the beginning of 2028. He has promised, I take him at his word, that he's just going to shrink away, not be overpowering, not be a shadow Fed chair. But, you know, the reality is it's got to be a little uncomfortable to have him in the room for those family fights over monetary policy, to have the former Fed chairs, you know, but there is only one Fed chair at any one time, and that will soon be Kevin Warsh.
0: Mohammed?
2: Like Claudia, I hope he transitions. I hope he transitions quickly out of the Fed. I understand his personal reasons for staying. It has to do with legal defense. It has to do with what has been now his legacy of being there to defend the independence of the central bank. However, him being there risks attracting political attacks from the White House, risks complicating the formulation of monetary policy.
0: Okay, Claudia, what next? The next FOMC meeting is June the 16th and 17th. How will that go? And what will we be talking about afterwards, do you think?
1: The change in leadership at the Fed is a potential off-ramp for the White House, right? Let the Fed do its job. Kevin Warsh is in charge, right? This could be a moment where we actually take some pressure off, external pressure off of the Fed. Now, all the internal pressure of what do they do with rate policy? How do they think about the economic risk? How Kevin Warsh communicates this. He's talked a lot about a regime change, and we don't quite know what to expect with that. So hopefully that's what we're talking about a month from now, is what happened at the meeting, how did he think about the economy, and this the political interference piece just kind of fades into the background.
0: Mohammed?
2: I would add one thing. In addition to what happens on interest rates, keep an eye on his reform agenda. So keep an eye on what he intends to do with things that we don't talk about very often, but are critical to the effectiveness of monetary policy over time.
0: All right. We will keep our eyes very much peeled on that. Thank you both. That's it for this edition of Business Daily, a double take on Kevin Warsh's ascension to the Fed throne and what it might mean for the bank's long-cherished independence. I'm Ed Butler. From me and the rest of the team, thank you very much for listening.
7: BBC World Service and Now Witness History with me, Reena Stanton Sharma. I'm taking you back to 1953, when an Indian diplomat, nicknamed the Somber Porcupine, met Joseph Stalin, one of the most controversial figures of the 20th century. We've discovered a scratchy tape in the BBC archives about the meeting, which took place just weeks before Stalin's death.
8: Curiously enough, my very first impression was how short he was, because I had regarded him as a sort of six-footer, to judge by the statues and pictures which were all over the land in those days. But I thought he was rather of mediocre height, or probably rather below mediocre height. But he was a very handsome person and altogether very impressive.
7: That's Venyalil Krishnan Krishnamenon, a key figure in India's fight for independence from British rule, recalling his impressions of the Soviet Union's leader in a 1967 interview with Mark Tully, known as the BBC's Voice of India. Like Stalin, Menon was a polarizing force. He was described as one of the most reviled figures of the Cold War era, the period of political rivalry between the United States and the Soviet Union after World War II. But others saw him as a visionary who defended India's sovereignty with unmatched intensity. Born in Kerala, South India, Menon moved to England in 1924 and studied law and political science. He reportedly drank up to 30 cups of tea a day, was teetotal and a vegetarian, eating only toast, buns and biscuits. Menon was close to Jawaharlal Nehru, who'd become independent India's first Prime Minister.
9: At the stroke of the midnight hour, when the world sleeps, India will awake to life and freedom.
7: That famous line from Nehru's Tryst with Dynasty speech from August 1947 signalled the ending of the largest empire in history. Nehru appointed Menon as India's first High Commissioner in the UK.
10: At London's India House, High Commissioner Krishna Menon swears allegiance to the newly born Republic of India.
11: I, Venyalal Krishnan Krishna Menon, solemnly affirm that I will bear true faith and allegiance to the Constitution of India as by law established.
7: The historic adoption of India's constitution in 1950 replaced the British monarch, and Nehru became the new nation's prime minister. Menon was seen as prickly and difficult to work with. A lover reportedly described him as a somber porcupine with the potential to evolve into a human demon. He would suffer from bouts of depression and mania and was dependent on sedatives. In 1952, he returned to India, where he represented the country at the United Nations General Assembly. Despite championing world peace at the UN, he was accused of being pro-communist, having endorsed the Soviets. Time magazine characterized him as venomous, violently anti-American, and an unpleasant mischief maker. And the Soviets thought he was in the hands of the British. Nevertheless, Stalin met with Menon, who explained the events leading up to that moment at the Kremlin.
12: Mr. Menon, it was difficult, even for an ambassador, to get an interview with Stalin. Why were you called for an interview with him on the 17th of February, 1953?
8: Oh, yes, of course it was difficult, really. The number of ambassadors Stalin had seen could be counted on the fingers of one hand. But as soon as I presented my credentials, I said that if I had an opportunity, I'd like to pay my respects to Marshal Stalin. That was in October. I waited for about 5 months, and on the 16th of February, I was suddenly informed that Stalin would be glad to see me the next day.
7: Stalin asked Menon about India's many languages, the size of its army, and listened as Menon outlined his country's foreign policy.
8: I must say, I was very much impressed by him. Of course, I was in a mood to be impressed by him because he was the one man who counted in the Soviet Union at that time. Of course, he was extremely clever because he played off one against the other, the armed forces, the party, the bureaucracy. He played them off one against the other, and with his occasional purges and so on, he kept himself in power, in absolute power.
7: Under Stalin's communist rule, the Soviet Union had been transformed into a modern industrialized state, but at immense human cost. Millions suffered through purges, executions, and brutal labor camps, where many died from disease, starvation, or exhaustion.
12: Did he seem to you to be a brutal and coarse man?
8: No, I wouldn't say brutal. And certainly not coarse. On the contrary, I would say that his manners were almost refined. But he certainly struck me as a very strong man, strong to the point of ruthlessness. I mean, perhaps the most memorable thing he told me was this. He said, "Mr. Ambassador, our peasant is a simple man but wise. When he sees a wolf, he shoots it. He doesn't preach morals to the wolf. He shoots it, and the wolf knows it and behaves accordingly." And then, you know, Stalin had a habit of doodling. Then I suddenly looked over, and apparently this doodling enabled him to concentrate his attention on the conversation, whatever it may be. I looked over, and what do I find but a number of wolves? Wolves of different sizes. Two wolves standing up, one wolf glaring at the other, another wolf knocked down on the ground, and so on. This struck me as rather extraordinary.
7: Within a few years, Menon would be cast into the wilderness as a lone wolf in politics. His meeting with Stalin would be one of the dictator's last, taking place just weeks before his death of a stroke after a night of heavy drinking.
12: Did Stalin's health seem to be good when you saw him?
8: Oh, perfect. And later on, after his death, when I mentioned it to a doctor, He said that was only natural because he died of cerebral hemorrhage. And just before a man gets an attack of cerebral hemorrhage, he's apt to look rather ruddy in the face. He looked perfectly fit. When I returned to the embassy, then all the world's pressmen were there and they all asked me what Stalin looked like. I said, Stalin looked perfectly fit. That was on the 17th of February. He was taken ill on the 28th of February and he was dead on the 5th of March.
7: Leading the nation's tributes, newsreader Yuri Levitan, known as the voice of the Soviet Union, described him as a comrade and brilliant successor of Vladimir Lenin's work.
13: Соратника и гениального продолжателя дела Ленина, Иосифа Виссарионовича Сталина.
7: Many mourned his loss, but others welcomed the news of the death of one of the most murderous dictators in history. As for Menon, he became a member of the Indian Parliament and was later named as India's Defence Minister. But his cabinet career ended in controversy in 1962, when he was blamed for India's defeat in a border confrontation with China. Krishna Menon died in 1974 in New Delhi. Witness History was presented by me, Reena Stanton Sharma.
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18: Welcome to the Newsroom. I'm Charlotte Gallagher. Coming up. The leaders of China and Russia meet in Beijing, but what do the two sides want from each other? We find out from our correspondent in the Chinese capital. We'll get the latest on the efforts to retrieve the bodies of the missing Italian divers in the Maldives. The latest on the Ebola outbreak causing panic in parts of the Democratic Republic of Congo. Why the trial of pro-Palestinian activists is sparking fierce debate in Germany, traditionally a strong supporter of Israel. Also,
19: so everybody's been fascinated by why big meat-eating dinosaurs like T-Rex have got tiny arms.
18: Just why did the most fearsome dinosaur have such little arms? All that to come in the next 30 minutes. First, a news bulletin.
20: BBC News with Emily Thomas. President Putin has said Russia is ready to continue supplying China with energy, describing his talks with Xi Jinping as friendly and constructive. But despite his high-profile visit to Beijing, a massive deal to build a pipeline bringing Siberian gas to China has yet to be finalised. Laura Bicker is in the Chinese capital.
21: The key thing for both sides in this is when it comes to those energy talks. I think there's a couple of things that drew my attention. President Xi telling his counterpart that he wanted a ceasefire in the Middle East. He's calling for the two sides to end hostilities, and that means America and Israel and Iran. The second thing I noticed was the discussion of this Siberian 2 pipeline. Now, obviously, the war in Iran is squeezing China's supplies of oil and gas. So when it comes to energy, they may be looking towards Russia for more supplies.
20: Shipping data indicates that two Chinese tankers laden with 4 million barrels of oil have passed through the Strait of Hormuz on Wednesday. Only a handful of vessels have transited the waterway in recent days, but together with more dovish noises from the White House, the successful passage has encouraged a slight fall in oil prices. Health officials in the east of the Democratic Republic of Congo say the current outbreak of Ebola will get worse before it gets better. The World Health Organization has said it's concerned about the speed of the spread of the virus. Residents of Ituri province, where the outbreak began, say people in the capital Bunia are trying to protect themselves. Thomas Makwana has more.
3: Authorities in the DRC overnight, especially the health minister of the Democratic Republic of Congo, reports that the number of suspected Ebola cases is now at 543. And all of these cases, but two cases, are recorded in DRC, which is a good thing to some extent, because WHO says that the task that they have is to contain the virus within DRC, specifically the Ituri province, and try and keep the virus within that province so it doesn't cross over into other provinces like South Kivu and North Kivu and Kinshasa.
20: While conflict in the Middle East continues to push up oil prices, electric vehicle sales are expected to hit new records this year. The International Energy Agency says EVs could account for 28% of all new car sales globally. Matt McGrath reports.
4: Around 30 countries saw record EV sales in March, with sales up 75% year-on-year in Latin America. The report says falling prices are a key factor. In China, around 70% of electric cars sold last year were cheaper to buy than conventional vehicles. The outlier is the United States, where the ending of tax credits helped trigger a sharp fall in EV sales at the end of last year.
20: This is the World News from the BBC. The governor of Russia's Nizhny Novgorod region, about 400 kilometres east of Moscow, says two industrial facilities are on fire following a Ukrainian drone attack. Gleb Nikitin said 30 drones were shot down overnight, with falling debris setting the facilities in the Kosovsky region alight. Reports online suggest the target could be another oil refinery. Talks have resumed between Samsung and the union representing its workers after earlier negotiations aimed at averting a strike collapsed. South Korea's labour minister will mediate the negotiations, which concern a dispute over pay and bonuses. Workers were set to begin an 18-day walkout on Thursday. Donald Trump has scored another victory in his campaign to punish dissenters in his Republican Party with the ousting of Congressman Thomas Massie in the Kentucky primary election. Mr. Massie lost to Ed Gallrein, who will take on the Democratic candidate in November's midterms. A staunch critic of the Iran war and of aid for Israel, Mr. Massie faced tens of millions of dollars of hostile ad buying from pro-Trump and pro-Israel donors. In his concession speech, he sounded defiant.
22: If you're not tired of politics, if you're not jaded, if you're not cynical, and so many people are, you know, the people that... want somebody that'll go along to get along. I've never heard of that strategy, but that seems to be what the voters want. That's what's been promised to them, but not to young voters. I mean, we stirred up something. There is a yearning in this country for somebody who will vote for principles over party.
20: The president of the European Commission, Ursula von der Leyen, has welcomed a provisional agreement by the EU on removing import duties on American goods. The legislation is a key part of the trade framework deal reached with the US last year. President Trump had set a deadline of July the 4th for the EU to implement the accord. World News from the BBC.
23: Hello, you're listening to The Newsroom with me, Charlotte Gallagher. Let's start in Beijing, where delegations from Russia and China are meeting as we speak, just days after Donald Trump's state visit. A military welcome on Chinese soil for President Putin, with President Xi Jinping saying this visit is the start of a new era, and both sides have been hailing their increasingly close relations. From what we've heard so far, trade talks have been positive and a number of deals have been signed. Steve Lai is in Beijing for us.
24: It's been a busy day here in Beijing. Things kicked off at the Great Hall of the People at about 11 o'clock this morning when President Putin arrived to be welcomed by President Xi Jinping on the front steps to the Great Hall of the People. He was in big sort of a red carpet display. It looked incredibly similar, in fact, to what we saw from President Trump's arrival here last week. We had thought that it would be on a smaller scale, given that this is sort of more of a working relationship and a regular occurrence between the two countries of China and Russia. Since then, there have been a small meeting between the leaders and their close delegation, and then that opened up into a bigger discussion. There are quite a few deals that have been signed on trade, technology, intellectual property, scientific research, and lots of things like that. 20 or so agreements to be signed.
23: And what do China and Russia want from each other, do we think?
24: Well, the optics are very important, it seems, for this as it plays out. I mean, for one hand, for China, it puts them very much in sort of the box seat when it comes to geopolitics. I mean, they hosted President Trump here last week. It seems like a gravitational pull for geopolitics, if you like, now centers in Beijing. Just before President Trump came, the foreign minister from Iran was in town, and he was meeting with the foreign minister Wang Yi here as well, talking about events in the Middle East. So it seems all roads are leading to Beijing. They're looking to project the essence of stability, of power, of strength for Vladimir Putin. He very much wants in on that piece of the action as well. We know he's struggling with his war against Ukraine. That's been going on for 4 years now. And for Russia's point of view, they've been hit by sanctions ever since they invaded Ukraine. And China offers them a bit of an out in that regard. It's their largest trading partner, and trade has gone up even further since the war began.
23: And you mentioned President Trump there visiting China and also the Ukraine war. Do you think this is also a step between a meeting between President Putin and President Trump?
24: Well, that's an interesting question you ask, because we had a guest on earlier, Wang Wen, who was formerly the editor for the Global Times, one of the local outlets here, our state-run media here. And he was putting forward the prospect that something like that could happen later this year, perhaps at APEC, which is going to be here in Shenzhen. We know that President Putin is going to be here. President Xi Jinping is hosting. President Trump is likely to attend. So it wouldn't be too much of a surprise or a stretch to think that he might want to sit down with the two of them.
23: As Steve mentioned there, the visit is a great optics exercise for Vladimir Putin. But what else might the Russian leader be after? With the perspective from Moscow, here's our Russia editor, Steve Rosenberg.
0: For Vladimir Putin, a trip to China is nothing new. I don't have enough fingers and toes combined to count up the number of visits he's made there. But this visit is important. First of all, for the optics, a little pomp and ceremony can go a long way in making you look like a global player and in reminding the world that you have powerful friends. So over the next 24 hours or so, expect to hear a lot about the special relationship, the strategic partnership between Russia and China, although Russia does appear to be the junior partner in that right now. Yes, there are deals to be done, agreements to be signed in education, possibly in the sphere of energy. There's a lot to talk about, Iran, Ukraine. But Vladimir Putin knows that just a few days ago, Donald Trump was in Beijing, and he will be super keen to show that Putin's relationship with Xi and with China is bigger, better, shinier, more special than US-China.
23: That was Steve Rosenberg. President Trump has insisted a peace deal with Iran is close, while at the same time warning that another attack on Iran could happen in a few days' time. Mr. Trump described last week's proposals by Iran as garbage and says if an agreement is reached, it will stop Iran developing nuclear weapons. Here's our US correspondent, Peter Bowes.
1: We know that quite a lot has been happening over the last 24 hours, really since that moment that President Trump decided that he would hold back on carrying out another attack on Iran, revealing in the last few hours that he made that decision just 1 hour before future strikes were due to take place. But he has also insisted that this may be quite a small window of opportunity for those negotiations to ultimately result in a deal, because he said there could be an attack, he said, perhaps in 2 or 3 days' time, Friday, Saturday or Sunday. So not a definitive timeline from this president, but I think it's fair to say that the mood music that at least is coming from him and from the vice president seems to be positive in terms of the state of those negotiations. Actually, just in the last few hours at an event at the White House, the president said that the war would be finished very quickly. He said in a very nice manner. However, there is a potential stumbling block for the president, and that is in the Senate, the early stages of the passage of a war powers resolution bill that some Republicans have supported along with the majority of Democrats. There will be a final vote at some point in the Senate, and if eventually passed, and it would need to get through the House of Representatives as well, and that has a majority of the Republicans, and even if it did that, it would end up on the desk of the president, who would likely veto it. But it would require, if passed, it would require the president to go back to Congress to essentially get permission to continue the war. And while it may not seem to pose a significant threat to the president at the moment, it is indicative of not only the mood in the country at the moment, but perhaps significantly the mood in Congress, especially amongst some of his own supporters.
23: That was Peter Bowes. In primaries ahead of the US midterm elections, a Republican critic of President Trump has lost his bid to be reselected as the party's candidate. Thomas Massie lost to Ed Galrain, a challenger backed by President Trump. The vote has been closely watched as a test of Mr. Trump's grip on the Republican Party, as Mr. Massie has regularly been a thorn in the president's side. He's just the latest in a series of Trump critics to be ousted. Thomas Massie was defiant when speaking to reporters.
2: I didn't mean to do this. It started out as an election and it turned into a movement. I think people, if you're not tired of politics, if you're not jaded, if you're not cynical, and so many people are, you know, the people that want somebody that'll go along to get along. I've never heard of that strategy, but that seems to be what the voters want. That's what's been promised to them, but not to young voters. I mean, we stirred up something. There is a yearning in this country for somebody who will vote for principles over party.
23: A staunch critic of the Iran war and aid for Israel, Mr. Massie faced tens of millions of dollars of hostile ad buying from pro-Trump and pro-Israel donors. But our North America correspondent, Anthony Zerka, said there had been expectations that the unpopularity of Mr. Trump's war with Iran could affect the result.
5: There was some anticipation. This seemed like this could be the election where a Trump critic actually prevailed despite facing the full force of Donald Trump's money and his social media platform and all of his surrogates. In the end, he didn't. Thomas Massie was defeated by a comfortable margin. So this becomes just the latest example of a Republican who tried to criticize Trump, who took positions that Trump did not like, and ended up going back home with his tail between his legs. I am a little bit surprised because, yes, Donald Trump is unpopular among the larger public. And even there are some Republicans who, when you talk to about this war, particularly younger Republicans, they don't approve of what's happening. They are suspicious of what Donald Trump has done. They feel like he's not living up to the promises he made on the campaign trail. And while I was in Kentucky over the weekend talking to voters there, I definitely saw this age gap on display that Thomas Massie in his campaign events was attracting younger voters who were showing up and saying that they liked his anti-interventionist rhetoric. They liked his stance on conservative principles. But in the end, it just wasn't enough. Even with polls showing a sharp age divide, that younger voters were voting for Massie and older voters were supporting Ed Galrain, the Trump-endorsed challenger. It was those older voters who showed up in by far in large enough numbers to bring Massie to defeat.
23: That was Anthony Zerka. The Ebola outbreak has continued to grow and a climate of fear is descending on Central Africa, with the World Health Organization warning that infections could reach 1,000 in the coming days in the northeast of the Democratic Republic of Congo. The latest figures announced on Tuesday suggest 136 people have already died in this latest outbreak. Dr. Arieli Bagamba is a lecturer at a local teachers' college.
6: We hear the cases of death and the burial all around us, but everyone is now trying to protect themselves. But all we know, there is a fear and anxiety among the population.
23: Liberia's former assistant health minister, Talbot Nyanswa, played a key role in stopping a previous outbreak. And he spoke to us from the capital of the DRC on his way to the town at the center of the outbreak.
9: I'm flying to Bunia, the epicenters of the outbreak, to understand the through an assessment of what is going on the ground, because there is community transmission going on right now. We are very, very late. The disease is ahead of us because it was in the community in the month of April. So we are really beyond time and cases are spiraling out of control.
18: Let's go to the region now and speak to our correspondent, Thomas Makwana. And Thomas, what's the latest?
3: Well, the gentleman who's just spoken has put it very clearly that everyone's scared about the potential devastating effect of this virus, because it was detected late. It was detected 5 days ago. Not really detected, but announced and declared an international concern around 3 days ago, and first declared an outbreak 5 days ago by the Africa CDC. And the problem is the first case that is suspected to have happened in the epicenter of Bunia is the case of a nurse who passed on. And when he was buried, no one knew about the virus. And you can imagine the African rituals for burial. At funerals is where most of the cases are suspected to, cases of transmission are suspected to happen. And so as it stands right now, around 543 cases, about 30 more cases overnight announced by the health minister of the DRC, and around 136 people dead. And the one of the virologists that are leading WHO's charge in DRC right now, they're saying that the test kits are needed and needed urgently, because at the moment, one test kit can only do 6 patient tests an hour. And in a country that has almost 543 people suspected to have the virus, and this number steadily climbing, it's a crisis. And it's good that humanitarian organizations like WHO, the Doctors Without Borders and more are going into the province of Ituri to try and respond to this.
18: Lots of people listening to this will remember that absolutely horrendous outbreak of Ebola between 2018 and 2020. And I imagine this outbreak has brought a lot of fear in the region. And is there a sense that the authorities, have they learned lessons from that outbreak in the way that they're dealing with this one?
3: Yeah, if you speak to experts, experts tell you that the good thing about what's happening right now, or the brighter side of things, is that the DRC government, although detected late, are responding to this virus in the way they're supposed to. But the problem is that you can enhance screening in places, you can speak to the residents and try to educate them on the effects of this. But Ali, when the virus was announced an outbreak 5 days ago, the minister said on television that instead of people running to hospitals after being infected, they run to the church, because there's superstition and myths about the disease of Ebola being a case of witchcraft, and that it's false. And this is part of the problem, that you have to deal with this information breakdown over time to try and deal with this virus right now. But people are, it depends where you're speaking from. If you speak in Kinshasa to people, they'll tell you that it's not a big problem yet. But if you speak to people in Bunia, they'll tell you that it's a huge problem.
18: Thomas, thank you. That was Thomas Makwana with the latest on the Ebola crisis. The bodies of all 5 Italian scuba divers who died in a deep cave off the coast of the Maldives have been retrieved. A team of specialist divers from Finland were flown to the location after a rescue diver from the Maldives died during a mission to find the bodies. Our global affairs reporter Anbarasan Etarajan joins us now. And Anbarasan, you've been following the story from the beginning. What's the latest now?
8: The rescue mission started this morning, and then now the Maldivian officials are saying that the 2 remaining bodies, the lost bodies which were in the cave, they have been brought to the surface. Now, basically, this brings an end to this entire rescue and retrieval mission, because last week, these 5 Italian divers, they went underwater to a deep water cave for an exploration, and they did not surface again. And earlier, I spoke to the Maldivian government spokesperson, Mohammed Hossein Sharif, and this is what he had to say.
10: The remaining 2 bodies have been recovered and brought back to the surface and are now being transported back to the capital, Male, to the mortuary. So that completes the diving mission. So the search and recovery mission is now complete.
18: And Ambarasan, are we any closer to finding out what happened to these people? Because these were expert divers that died.
8: Yeah, one of them was a marine biology professor from the University of Genoa in Italy. So According to her husband, she had done more than 5,000 dives over the years. And she had also taken her daughter. So probably they'd taken all the precautions, mm-hmm. but we are not very clear what really happened. So that's why the Maldivian government has started this investigation. Now, what the officials are saying is that all these people have taken GoPro cameras and all these watches measured the depths to which they go into. Mm. And what really happened, again, by analyzing all this equipment, they should be able to reach a conclusion. But various possibilities are being discussed by various experts. One of them, the latest one, is about the water current. At that depth, the water current could have carried them deep inside the cave, and they were not able to come out because of this, the current. And there are also theories regarding what was the mixture of the gas, the cylinders they had carried, because under high pressure, the inhaling oxygen, the composition could be different because it is a mixture of both oxygen and nitrogen. So it could have been different, or whether they had any backup cylinders when they went into this diving. So these are some of the reasons pointed out, but only a final investigation will bring out the truth.
7: Ambarasan, thanks so much. That was Ambarasan Etarajan. In Germany, the trial of five pro-Palestinian activists is sparking controversy. The group, who have UK, Irish, German and Spanish citizenship, are part of Palestine Action Germany. The UK has proscribed Palestine Action as a terrorist group, but Germany has not. This trial could set a precedent for the future, where protesters are tried as being members of a criminal organisation. The case has sparked a debate about how Germany, traditionally a strong supporter of Israel, is dealing with pro-Palestinian protesters. Bethany Bell reports from Germany.
11: This video, posted on social media, shows the activists known as the Ulm 5 breaking into the Israeli arms company Elbit Systems in Ulm in September. Germany finances, Elbit System produces Israel bombs, they shout. The video shows them destroying equipment and spray painting the words baby killers on the walls. The group is accused of destroying around 1 million euros worth of property. Prosecutors have accused them of smashing screens, PCs and equipment. They've charged the group with trespassing and with membership of a criminal organisation. The activists have also been charged with using symbols of Hamas, which is proscribed as a terrorist organisation in Germany. The prosecution and defence have clashed in court over the way the activists are being treated. Chaotic scenes on the first day of the trial, with supporters cheering and shouting when the activists entered the courtroom. They were handcuffed and put behind a glass wall. Two British citizens are among them, Crow Trix and Hannah Hailu, known as Zoe. The families say the state is trying to make an example of them. Crow's sister Kit told the BBC the charges against them are disproportionate and their treatment unacceptable.
12: They've not harmed anybody, and there's not even a charge of threat of harm. Do you know what I mean? Like, this is a case of property damage, and this is how they're being treated.
11: Zoe's mother, Nikki Robertson, says the Ulm 5 should be released on bail and given a fair trial.
13: Zoe's got quite sore wrists, and that's from being handcuffed, which I'm absolutely disgusted and outraged about. They shouldn't be in those handcuffs anyway. It's completely inappropriate to have brought them into court like that.
11: In a statement to the BBC, German prosecutors denied that the charges and treatment were disproportionate. They said they hadn't requested any special conditions of detention and the restrictions were standard under German law. The activists are now on trial in Stuttgart-Stammheim, a high-security prison. Their lawyers say it gives the impression their clients are dangerous individuals. In the UK, where there have been extensive protests by Palestine Action, it's prescribed as a terrorist group. In February, the High Court ruled that was unlawful. The government is appealing against the decision.
7: Finally, scientists say they've answered a question that many of us have wondered at some point. Why did T-Rex have such little arms? Our reporter Will Chalk has more.
14: If you can learn anything from the film Jurassic Park, or countless children's toys,
15: you can take on any dino rival. Fight them, bite them, and smash them back to the Jurassic era.
14: It's that T-Rexes are formidable opponents. And you'd have thought, with all that biting and fighting to do, they'd have evolved some big arms to help them on their way. But they didn't.
16: So everybody's been fascinated by why big meat-eating dinosaurs like T-Rex have got tiny arms.
14: That's Dr. Elizabeth Steele from the University of Cambridge here in the UK, and she's the co-author of a study that claims to have cracked the case.
16: So what we have seen is that in...
14: Of a study that claims to have cracked the case.
16: So what we have seen is that in several different dinosaur lineages,

0: got bigger, head strength became the evolutionary priority.
1: We've just confirmed what many people suspected, which is that if you've got a big skull, you don't need your arms as much because you're tackling big prey. And if your skull is powerful, then you can do that much better. And arms become a bit redundant.
0: Yet more insight then into creatures that have fascinated humans for years and don't show any signs of stopping.
2: That was Will Chalk reporting, and you've been listening to The Newsroom with me, Charlotte Gallagher. And our top story, Vladimir Putin and President Xi Jinping are holding talks in Beijing.
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11: From 0.5% to 40% in just 4 years. That's the incredible rise in electric car sales in Vietnam. Nearby Thailand isn't far behind. The fastest growth in the world, and they aren't just buying EVs, they're making them. This is a global contest to win green jobs, and these places are at the top. So what does this mean for their economies and the climate? That's The Climate Question with me, Jordan Dunbar, after the news.
12: BBC News with Caroline Nichols. President Putin says Russia is ready to continue supplying China with energy, describing his talks with Xi Jinping as friendly and constructive. But despite his high-profile visit to Beijing, a massive deal to build a pipeline bringing Siberian gas to China is yet to be finalised. A joint declaration said, in apparent reference to the US, that attempts to dominate global affairs in the spirit of the colonial era had failed, but it also warned that the world was in danger of a return to the law of the jungle. Health officials in eastern Congo say the current outbreak of Ebola will get worse before it gets better. One expert said the number of cases could double in the coming days. The International Energy Agency says electric vehicle sales are forecast to hit new records this year, comprising about 28% of all purchases. One contributory factor is the rising cost of fuel. The governor of Russia's Nizhny Novgorod region, about 400 kilometres east of Moscow, says two industrial facilities are on fire following a Ukrainian drone attack. Reports suggest the target could be another oil refinery. The Indonesian president, Prabowo Subianto, says he'll tighten export control over major commodities, including palm oil and thermal coal, in a move criticised by producers. Talks are resumed between Samsung and the union representing its workers after earlier negotiations aimed at averting a strike collapsed. The Philippines Supreme Court has refused to grant interim relief from arrest to a senator wanted by the International Criminal Court for alleged crimes against humanity. The ruling now clears the way for the potential arrest and extradition of Ronald De La Rosa. The remaining two bodies of Italian divers who drowned in a scuba diving accident in the Maldives last week have been brought to the surface. They were among five people who died after entering a deep water cave. BBC News.
11: Southeast Asia is fully charged when it comes to growth in electric vehicles. It's got the fastest growing sales in the world. Thailand and Vietnam are two of the countries with rapidly expanding markets, but they also make as well as buy these EVs. This puts them into an international battle for green jobs and investment. So what's going on in Southeast Asia? What does it mean for people there and for the climate? From the BBC World Service, this is The Climate Question, and I'm Jordan Dunbar. First of all, some of the mad statistics that caught my eye. So in 2021, of all the cars sold in Vietnam, not 0.05% were electric. Last year, that had

0: risen to 40%. In Thailand, it was 1% in 2019 and 24% last year. From hundreds on the road to hundreds of thousands in such a short time. So what's behind this rapid rise and will it last? Well, with me to discuss this is Pat Picha Tanakasem Pipat, also known as Best, friend of the show, Thailand correspondent from Bloomberg. Hi, Best.
1: Hi, Jordan. Thanks for having me.
0: And I'm also joined by Lam Pham, who's an energy analyst from the energy think tank Ember. How's it going, Lam?
2: I'm very good. Thank you.
0: Best, when you're in Bangkok, what is your choice of wheels or mode of transport? Are you in an EV? Are you on the SkyTrain scooter? How are you getting around the city?
1: First, I think I should probably confess that I don't drive because, as you know, when you were last in Bangkok, the streets are jam-packed and we could do with fewer cars on the road. It takes a crazy amount of time to go from one place to another. So I mostly get around using motorbikes if I'm in a rush, or I use the Bangkok SkyTrain and subway networks when I'm not in a rush. And I do make it a point to use those because they are electric and that's my way of doing a nice low-carbon option for my transport.
0: Okay, so an electric vehicle, but a bike, not a car. Mm. Very good. And Lam, when you're in Vietnam, how do you get about the city?
2: Actually, I don't drive as well. I never had a car.
0: We have two non-drivers in our electric car show.
2: I rode an e-scooter and a bicycle back home. So for long distance, I took bus, train.
0: Well, this is interesting. So we have trains and electric scooters, so electric vehicles. But as we're about to find out, more and more people are choosing electric cars. Best, why in Thailand has there been such rapid growth in electric car sales?
1: Thai EV story is very much an economic story. It's part of Thailand's strategy to revive its post-COVID economy. During the pandemic, the Thai economy saw a much steeper decline in GDP than most other major Southeast Asian economies, and a much slower recovery also since then. So tourism was only gradually coming back. Exports were under pressure. There was a clear recognition within the Thai government that Thailand needed a new growth engine, and crucially also one that could attract foreign direct investment at scale. So policymakers made a fairly strategic bet that instead of doubling down on legacy industries, they would look at where the global economy was heading, which is towards decarbonization, net zero targets, and electrification, and decided that EVs would be their next frontier. But what made the timing particularly effective was that it coincided with a sort of a global inflection point around 2021, 2022. Major economies were accelerating EV adoption, right? So Thailand essentially stepped in and said, we can be your base in Southeast Asia. So in 2022, it started rolling out a very targeted set of policies called EV 3.0, which included consumer subsidies of up to about $4,600 per car to stimulate demand. And it was rolling out tax incentives like excise tax cuts to attract manufacturers. And more importantly, they also bound those incentives to conditions that companies would build production locally and not just import cars into the country. So that was a clear industrial strategy with targets like having EVs made up 30% of car production annually by 2030. And so that created a sort of like early adopter push. So it started out being about policy, and that policy made the products very attractive. And so demand followed.
0: So give me the chicken and the egg then. The Thai government think we need economic growth. We don't want to do, you mentioned legacy, we don't want old-fashioned fossil fuel cars because we can see there's decarbonization. So were they manufacturing them in Thailand first and then getting people to buy them, or was this happening at the same time?
1: At first, the Thai government, when they rolled out the incentives, it attracted Chinese manufacturers mostly, who were already looking for landing points for the cars that they produce at home because they were facing tariffs from the US. So Thailand, Southeast Asia made for obvious landing points. So the conditions for those incentives at first was that the car companies could import their inventories into Thailand to sell in a domestic market. And at the same time, in exchange for getting tax incentives, exchange for getting subsidies per vehicle, they have to commit to building local production. And that means that they would need to hire Thai people to work in their factories. They would need to commit to building those factories. And that also ensured, for the Thai government's perspective, that Thailand would upgrade its existing auto manufacturing industry into one that would excel in the EV era. So at first, it was manufacturers importing their cars to sell in the domestic market. But since 2024, Thailand has produced its own EV cars in the country, and that has brought prices further down and made EVs even more attractive to Thai customers.
0: I want to break it down into consumer and then economy. So just simply tell me, for a Thai consumer, what is the current attraction for electric passenger cars versus fossil fuel cars?
1: I could give you some interesting numbers.
0: Oh, please do.
1: Okay. Just in the first quarter of this year, 2026, the number of registration for EVs, which is a metric that we use for the number of EVs on the road, rose 125% from the first quarter of 2025. That's a huge, huge jump.
0: So rapid. That's incredible.
1: Very rapid.
0: The other part of this, of course, is, can people charge them? And are they saving money versus petrol cars?
1: Right now, the charging infrastructure in Thailand is not catching up to the growth of the demand for EVs yet. And that also has to do with the current prices, or prices in the Strait of Hormuz, which drove up oil prices and, you know, made them very scarce. About 2 months ago, I mean, when the war started, it was very hard for people in Thailand to go to gas stations and fill up their tanks. Most gas stations were turning people away, saying they didn't have the inventories stocked up yet. And people were, you know, going into pretty much a collective mode of panic about oil prices and also diesel prices. Even if you could find diesel, the prices were very, very high. And so that incentivized people to start thinking about changing, switching to EVs. And in the Bangkok Motor Show last month, interestingly, bookings went up about 70%, mostly driven by demand for Chinese EVs. Anecdotally, you could see that consumers in Thailand were ready to switch from internal combustion engine cars to EVs faster because of the oil price crisis. I mean, normally people would be considering them anyway, but recent prices for fossil fuel has really accelerated that shift.
0: So for consumers, the government's made it cheaper. You mentioned there was over 4,000 US dollar subsidies. Mm. It's also cheaper than petrol at the minute. So it really is a cost thing for consumers. The other side of it is that Thailand makes loads of vehicles. Bangkok is being called the Detroit, which was the world's motor capital, the Detroit of Southeast Asia. Before, it was mostly Japanese firms manufacturing cars there. But you've mentioned Chinese manufacturers. How big a part have they played in changing the industry and selling electric vehicles?
1: It has been quite a significant shift in momentum, for sure. For decades, as you said, Japanese legacy automakers have dominated the Thai auto industry, and they did that alongside US and European car makers as well. So they're still deeply embedded in the system. That doesn't go away. But what the arrival of Chinese EV makers does is change the center of gravity, especially in the fastest growing part of the market, which is electric vehicles. Chinese companies like BYD, MG, Great Wall Motors are moving very quickly. They're localizing production. They have set up production in Thailand's Eastern Economic Corridor. And as they are able to produce local models, they have been very aggressive with their pricing, competitive, and bringing a lot of new models to the market. So in a sense, you now have like two different playbooks coexisting. The Japanese incumbents are more cautious and still leaning on hybrids and gradual transition, whereas the Chinese entrants are going very fast, going all in and scaling EVs pretty fast. And that creates competitive pressure, which is good for consumers.
0: And I noticed when I was doing my research, there was a headline that said the Thai Prime Minister was seen in a Chinese electric vehicle.
1: Yeah.
0: Why is that so newsworthy?
1: It was quite symbolic, Jordan, because the timing really amplified that. You had the Prime Minister, you know, switching from his Rolls Royce, which, you know, is a very symbolic car for oil era mobility and also traditional luxury. And you had him arriving at the government house in a BYD SUV. And that's happening at a time when oil prices have been volatile because of tensions in the Middle East and when Thais were also themselves struggling to fill up their tanks at gas stations. So it plays into a broader narrative that Thailand is moving away from dependence on imported fossil fuels and towards electrification and also new energy technologies as the government tried to calm the public down about anxiety about fuel shortage. And funnily enough, Jordan, a few days later, he showed up in an electric Toyota.
0: Okay, a Japanese car,
1: right?
0: To be fair to all the manufacturers.
1: To balance it out. Yeah, he said that he borrowed that from his son and that he was really getting into EVs now and that he wanted to try different models.
0: I love it. Electric car, geopolitical diplomacy. Who knew what you drive as a prime minister could be so symbolic?
1: Yeah.
0: A reminder that you're listening to The Climate Question from the BBC World Service. I'm Jordan Dunbar. Southeast Asia has become the world's fastest growing market for zero emission electric vehicles. Two of the countries that are both buying and making these cars are Thailand and Vietnam. So I've been speaking with Bess Tanaka-Sim-Papet and Lam Pham to find out what this means for the climate and for those countries. Lam, I want to come to you now. Vietnam has had an absolutely incredible boom in terms of electric car passenger sales. Why have they taken off in Vietnam? Because it's different from Thailand in many ways, isn't it?
2: I think it's kind of similar to Thailand's story to some extent. So it's also like started with government incentive. And then there's another reason, which is, I would say, the VinFast effect, right? It's a local manufacturing automaker in Vietnam. And then it make affordable models. And EV sale in Vietnam in 2024 was up to 40%, which is quite amazing. But also there's other concerns associated with EV, right? And it's related to charging infrastructure. So when it comes to buying an EV, so people usually, you know, concerned about range.
0: Where do I charge my car?
2: Yeah, I don't want to running out battery in the middle of a highway, right? And then Vietnam doing exactly what needed to address the issue. Vietnam at the moment has like 150,000 charging ports across the country and then aim to achieve up to 500,000 charging ports by 2028. So it's, you know, rapidly expanding to address the issues.
0: And so much of that is down to this car company, VinFast. So we talked about Japanese and Chinese cars in Thailand. I'm guessing the Vietnamese prime minister drives a VinFast.
2: Yes. So VinFast actually supplies lots of dedicated models for the government, like decision makers. So there's a very fancy, very cool car models. So yeah, definitely they are like a national brand of Vietnam at the moment.
0: Well, VinFast is really interesting because it is a Vietnamese car manufacturer. Car manufacturing is really difficult to get into. It's very expensive, which is why we haven't had that many new manufacturers. For Vietnam, which is not a huge country like China, to have its own electric vehicle champion is pretty rare. What is it that VinFast has done that's different from other manufacturers to be so successful in the country?
2: So a little bit of history, right? VinFast was founded back in 2017 by Vingroup, which is the biggest private conglomerate in Vietnam.
0: So it's a giant corporation.
2: Yeah, it's like a real estate development, the biggest private company in Vietnam. And it's sourcing European design, engineering, production technologies to bring the highest quality combined with, you know, Vietnam has a long history of manufacturing at low cost. So they want to bring high quality, low cost EV to customer.
0: Is it true that they have an offer where you get free electricity, free charging until 2030?
2: Yes, that's pretty amazing, isn't it? So it's part of the promotions going on at the moment. So I think it's started back in 2024. As long as you own an EV car from VinFast, you can charge for free, basically, until I think it's extended into 2029 now.
0: So the World Bank has estimated that the electric vehicle industry could create 6.5 million jobs in Vietnam by 2050, which is a big deal for the economy. But if so much of that is being driven by this one company, by VinFast, is that not quite risky if things go wrong? Because it hasn't all been smooth sailing for VinFast, particularly when they've tried to go abroad.
2: Yeah, I think VinFast done quite tremendous success so far in Vietnam. Is kind of dominating the domestic market now. Is you know, its market share in Vietnam is about 80-90%, and is going regional now. Is also top three battery EV cell in Philippines and Indonesia's, and it enters India's last year, 2025. It's building factories in Americas, and it's open sales in Europe. It's growing very fast, and it's moving in the good directions. I think in general, it's the way forward, right? We need to step away from fossil fuels. We need to decarbonize the transport sector, which still at the moment rely on oil and gas.
0: Well, the reason I'm speaking to you is, of course, the climate impact. So I want to move on to emissions and what this means for green jobs and so on. So in terms of Thailand, the International Energy Agency has it with the 10th highest carbon dioxide emissions in the region. Carbon dioxide, of course, the main gas responsible for climate change. So it's quite a big polluter. Transport is the second biggest polluter in the country. So it's the second biggest category creating those emissions. And air pollution is estimated to cause up to 32,000 deaths annually. So Best, we've talked about more people using electric cars and electric vehicles, but how clean is the grid and the electricity that's actually fueling these cars?
1: Thailand does not yet have a low carbon grid. Renewables are growing though, but they're not yet dominant. They make up about 10% of the Thai power mix at the moment. The government is strongly pushing for solar energy though, and incentivizing households to install solar panels in exchange for some tax incentives. And Thailand also imports hydropower from neighboring countries like Laos. So the share of cleaner energy is gradually increasing, even if fossil fuels still dominate today. But what's interesting is that Thailand seems to be actually further ahead on EV adoption than on power sector decarbonization. So there's a bit of a mismatch right now. Consumers are electrifying transport faster than the grid itself is becoming clean.
0: And what about air pollution? Are you seeing a difference in Bangkok and other cities with electric vehicles, electric scooters coming in?
1: Air pollution is part of the EV story in Thailand for sure, particularly in Bangkok, cities like Bangkok and Chiang Mai, where seasonal smog is a real concern. EVs are becoming attractive because they eliminate tailpipe emissions. It's one of the factors that people consider when they are thinking about buying new cars or switching from an old ICE car. So there's a growing recognition that there is an immediate local air quality benefit. But on the ground, the seasonal smog just happened earlier this year. And, you know, maybe we would need more EVs on the road before there is clear improvement on that aspect.
0: So Thailand's grid, not yet green, but getting greener. Lam, lots of people will be interested or even surprised that even if you run an electric vehicle on a so-called dirty grid, it's still more efficient than driving a fossil fuel car. Is that right?
2: Yes, I think that's the most exciting things about EV, right? It's amazing energy efficient. And that's why, you know, in our report, in one of our analyses we done last year, so switching to EV could basically reduce primary fuel consumption by 60% in Vietnam and around 50% in Indonesia. So for country reliant on import oil and natural gas, such as a lot of countries in ASEAN, like Vietnam, like the Philippines, EV adoption is actually also a solution for energy security.
0: Well, Lam, the grid in Vietnam, I've got here that Vietnam's actually entered the top 20 of the biggest polluters in the world. What is fueling Vietnamese EVs? What's the electricity grid made up of there?
2: Well, actually, we still rely on fossil fuel at the moment, but we are transitioning to renewable energy, right? So over 50% of the total generation come from coal and gas.
0: And coal's the most polluting fossil fuel, isn't it?
2: Yeah, but I think renewable is catching up very quickly and it will overtake fossil fuels very soon, at least according to government plans. So the government plan very ambitious for renewable energy development in Vietnam.
0: One of the things people talk about is this idea of leapfrogging, so that someone who's coming to buy their first car, instead of buying a fossil fuel driven car, just goes straight to electric vehicles in a way they haven't done in more developed countries. Best, in the region, are most people buying their first car and moving on from scooters or public transport, or are they replacing other cars?
1: Yeah, I'm seeing both trends at once. A lot of current EV buyers are people that switch from petrol cars because economics are becoming more attractive. But there's also a younger generation of consumers who may never really develop the same kind of attachment to internal combustion engines that the previous generation had. And for them, the EVs that they see every day right now just feel more modern, feel right, and feel normal because you see it every day. And it's becoming so normalized that it can be someone's first considerations for their first vehicles too. And you already see this in cities like Bangkok, where younger consumers are very used to electric public transport already, and they are used to app-based mobility. They are very tech savvy. So when they buy a car, an EV doesn't necessarily feel like a greener alternative. It just feels like the newest version of what they want out of a car. And EV brands are also quite smart about this because now the EV cars are very tech forward. They have large touch screens and smart features.
0: Most of the inside of several of them that I've looked at, it's just like one giant monitor.
1: Exactly.
0: It's like driving a tablet.
1: Right. And the other day I was in a friend's Tesla and he was like, you can turn on karaoke if you want. And I was like, is that
0: karaoke?
1: Even possible? Yeah, there's an app on that giant Tesla screen that says karaoke. And so we did that for like 15 minutes. You know, it's part of a generational shift in what people expect from a car, I would say. Yeah. So I see all the trends happening at the same time. The younger generations tend to consider EVs first now, but also the older generations are thinking about switching.
0: Best, from what I'm hearing, making cars cheaper to buy and cheaper to run has made them much, much more popular. But is that sustainable for governments to keep subsidizing cars? Because that's going to cost lots of money.
1: It does cost a lot of money. The Thai government has already started scaling back some of the subsidies that they gave in 2022. At first, the subsidies were about $4,600 per car. And now they have scaled back to 50% of that. And we're in the second phase of EV subsidies, EV incentives now. We're not sure if that would be a third after this current one is up. So it does cost a lot of money to subsidize the energy transition. But also, the Thai cabinet just approved a new plan for a 400 billion bad loan, half of which will be spent towards restructuring the economy to make it more conducive for energy transition. And that includes also promotions of electric vehicles. So it looks like government may be scaling back subsidies for buyers, scaling back incentives for producers, because it might think that it's in a good spot right now. It has kickstarted the industry and the industry would be able to go forward. And now they would put more money into promoting the use, promoting adaptation to make sure that the demand would be able to sustain the supply chain and keep it going.
0: And for Vietnam and Thailand, how do you stop Chinese manufacturers completely dominating this market? Is it possible? Lam?
2: Yes, I think for Vietnam, it's very easy to conclude that because basically, the whole charging infrastructures in Vietnam is owned by VinFast, so it has a monopoly of the charging infrastructures.
0: Right. So if you want to get that free electricity, you got to drive a VinFast. Okay.
2: Yeah. So there's no competition in Vietnam. BYD is here, but it's only a very small share in the market. So for Vietnam, it's very easy.
0: So that means, yeah, free electricity if you drive VinFast, but less consumer choice because you don't get it if you don't drive one. Best, Thailand's obviously quite different. Do you think that other manufacturers can compete with Chinese EVs there?
1: I think there is a growing recognition from the Japanese manufacturers that they are losing ground to Chinese EV makers for sure. But at the same time, all that being said, I still have to say that Thailand is still very much a market that is dominated by fossil fuel cars, and it, as it has been for decades. So it's a challenge as well for the Chinese automakers to break into a market that the Japanese have been dominating for decades. And at the same time, the Japanese have come under increasing pressure to try to preserve their turf and preserve the trust that they have built with the Thai customers.
0: Bess, thank you so much for joining us today.
1: Thank you for having me.
0: Lam, thank you for joining us.
2: Thank you so much for having me as well.
0: And thank you for listening. Don't forget, if you have a climate question of your own, you can email theclimatequestion@bbc.com. And thank you to the production team, Tom Brignall, Jack Reismark, Nick Sindel, and Simon Watts. See you next time.
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7: Hello. I'm Misha Glennie, and after the news from the BBC World Service, in our time, the Columbian Exchange. When Columbus reached the Bahamas in 1492, Europe had no potatoes, no tomatoes, and no sunflowers. The Americas had no horses, no cattle, no bananas, or smallpox. As flora, fauna, and bacteria then moved between continents, populations in Europe, Africa, and Asia boomed on new American foods. In parts of the Americas, European diseases killed over 90% of the population. We'll be hearing from my guests, Rebecca Earle, John Lindo, and Mark Maslin, about how the Columbian Exchange brought chili peppers and potatoes to the world, and what ancient DNA can tell us about disease in the 15th century. That's In Our Time in 5 minutes after the latest BBC World News.
8: BBC News with Emily Thomas. Russia and China have failed to reach an agreement on a multi-billion dollar gas pipeline during President Putin's visit to China. The Kremlin said Mr. Putin had achieved a basic understanding over the project in his talks with Xi Jinping, including on the route and how it would be built, but that there was no clear timeline. During the summit, the two leaders spoke of their bilateral relationship. Both are translated here, with Mr. Xi speaking first.
9: This year marks the 30th anniversary of the establishment of partnership and strategic cooperation and the 25th anniversary of the signing of the Treaty on Good Neighbours, Friendship and Cooperation.
10: Even against a background of unfavourable external factors, our cooperation and economic cooperation demonstrate good and high dynamics. The trade turnover has grown more than 30 times in a quarter of a century.
8: A joint Chinese-Russian declaration said, in apparent reference to the US, that attempts to dominate global affairs in the spirit of the colonial era had failed. Health officials in Eastern Democratic Republic of Congo say the current outbreak of Ebola will get worse before it gets better. Arali Bangamba, a lecturer who lives in the city of Bunia, told the BBC that as people learn more about its spread, they're taking measures such as keeping their distance and abandoning the handshakes usually central to everyday life.
11: The situation here, it's a very confusing for common people as me. We hear the cases of death and the burial all around us, but everyone is now trying to protect themselves. So we're only getting to know what is happening with the people with whom we have some relationship and the knowledge. So, but all we know, there is a fear and anxiety among the population.
8: The Indonesian president, Prabowo Subianto, says he'll tighten export control over major commodities, including palm oil and thermal coal, in a move criticised by producers. He said the country had lost almost $1 trillion in 3 decades because products were being sold abroad on the cheap. Our global affairs reporter, Anbarasa Natarajan, has more details.
12: President Prabowo says major commodities would now be sold via a government-run enterprise following a transition period. Indonesia is the world's biggest exporter of palm oil, favoured for cooking by many in Asia and Africa because of its affordability. Producers say state control could lead to monopolies, adding to concerns over supplies and a rise in global prices. The Indonesian government said regulation would strengthen supervision, eradicate undercharging and prevent export earnings moving abroad.
8: You're listening to the latest world news from the BBC. Lithuanian authorities have reopened the airport in the capital Vilnius after a drone incursion into the country's airspace. Local media said the president and prime minister were among those who took cover. The Lithuanian defense minister said the drone was being pursued by NATO military jets. It's not yet clear who was behind the incursion. The Philippine Supreme Court has refused to grant interim relief from arrest to a senator wanted by the International Criminal Court for alleged crimes against humanity. The ruling now clears the way for the potential arrest and extradition of Ronald De La Rosa. Also known as Bato, he's wanted by the ICC for his involvement in former President Rodrigo Duterte's war on drugs, which killed thousands of people. The senator is accused of using his position as police chief to commit extrajudicial killings of suspected drug users. The remaining 2 bodies of Italian divers who drowned in a scuba diving accident in the Maldives last week have been brought to the surface. A Maldivian government spokesman, Mohamed Hussein Sharif, told the BBC all of the victims had now been identified and they'd been flown to the capital.
13: So the search and recovery mission is now complete, and the next stage is going to be the repatriation. After discussing with the Italian authorities, we will be repatriating the bodies back to Italy to the care of the families as soon as possible.
8: The 5 people died after entering a deep water cave for exploration. A Maldivian rescue diver also died during the search. The family of a British couple held in Iran after being accused of spying say the pair have gone on hunger strike. Lindsay and Craig Foreman were arrested in January last year while passing through Iran on a motorbike journey. They were sentenced to 10 years in jail in February. Britain's Foreign Office says it's working to bring them home. And that's the latest world news from the BBC.
7: Hello, I'm Misha Glenny. Welcome to In Our Time from the BBC World Service, the programme where expert guests explore the people, events, discoveries and ideas that have shaped our world, spanning history, religion, culture, science and philosophy. On this episode, we explore the Columbian Exchange. When Columbus reached the Bahamas in 1492, Europe had no potatoes, tomatoes, sunflowers or arguably syphilis. The Americas had no horses, no cattle, no bananas, no sugarcane or smallpox. The lists go on. As flora, fauna and bacteria then moved between continents, their impact ranged from transformation to devastation. In parts of the Americas, European diseases helped kill over 90% of the population. In parts of Europe, Africa and Asia, populations boomed on the new American foods. It's come to be known as the Columbian Exchange, and with me to discuss the Columbian Exchange are Rebecca Earle, Professor of History at the University of Warwick, John Lindo, Associate Professor of Anthropology at Emory University in the USA, and Mark Maslin, Professor of Earth System Science at University College London. Mark, let me start with you. The phrase the Columbian Exchange comes from a book by Alfred W. Crosby from 1972, but you prefer to call it the Great Dying. Why?
14: Well, this is one of the great schisms in human history, and calling it the Columbian Exchange feels rather benign. The idea is that people and species were swapped and exchanged between the Americas and Eurasia and Africa by European explorers. But the reality was very different. In 1492, there were 60 million people living in the Americas, which was roughly the same size as the population in Europe and in China. Within 100 years of first contact with Europeans, 55 million out of those 60 million were dead. That's over 90% of the population. The only world event that actually killed more human beings was the Second World War. So we've called it the Great Dying, and this was because of the diseases that were brought across the Atlantic by the Europeans, for example, measles, typhoid, smallpox, among others. And the impact was so devastating because the indigenous people had very little resistance. And that's because they first arrived in the Americas about 20 to 15,000 years ago. And apart from occasional visits from Polynesians and Vikings, the population was isolated from the rest of humanity for over 10,000 years. And that's why they had no resistance to these diseases, which had evolved in Eurasia.
7: Just to clarify, how do we know that the populations of the Americas, Asia and Europe were roughly the same in the late 15th century?
14: Well, this is where the archaeologists come into their own, because it was about 15 years ago that they actually started to pull their data together. And even though they've been seeing really high population densities in certain areas, when they started putting it all together, the realization is that our ancestors were just as good as us. And actually, we're much more adept at spreading. And so therefore, we find out that our ancient populations were much larger than we ever guessed.
7: To be clear, there was movement of people within the Americas before 1492, but you don't see it in quite the same way in terms of the exchange.
14: The key thing is there was huge exchanges within the Americas. So having started from Alaska, the population went down the west coast, some moved over to the east coast, and then the rest moved into Central and South America. And if you think about it, we know about those empires, you know, the Aztecs in Mexico, the Incas in the Andes, and the Mayans in Central America. But you have to remember, these were just the latest empires that the Europeans came in contact. And we have thousands of years of history where they had centralized governments, massive cities, urban planning, advanced agriculture, and extensive trade networks across the whole Americas. So what you're seeing is you have the Americas as one supercontinent where everybody was slowly exchanging ideas and agriculture products and things like that, but they were isolated from Africa, Europe, and Asia.
7: Thank you. Rebecca Earle, why did the Europeans bring their own food when they started traveling to the Americas in numbers after 1492?
15: Europeans, when they traveled to the Americas, well, Columbus, we could start with Columbus and say, what did he bring with him on his ships when he was sailing on his multiple voyages looking to try to get to China and Japan? Well, he brought radishes and he brought seedlings to grow cabbages and he brought seedlings for peach trees and pear trees and things like that, along with wine and olive oil and wheat flour. And it's easy to imagine that Europeans were simply behaving in some kind of, you know, stereotypical touristic fashion, thinking, well, the food's going to be terrible. I don't want to eat any of that. I've got to pack my own cornflakes and definitely my own tea bags. And that, you know, that they were simply reflecting their cultural preferences. But there was much more to it, which had to do with health and with questions about bodily integrity, because the way in which people thought about their bodies and healthful behavior at the time gave food a really, really important role in keeping you well. So for them, lifestyle was really important to staying healthy, and living in a different climate was seen as being particularly challenging. You can't do anything about the climate if you're traveling somewhere else. You can do something about the food.
7: But I'm just interested to know, they would have come across indigenous populations who were also relatively well nourished, and yet they rejected their food. Is that right?
15: By and large. So there were certain things. I mean, nobody in Europe had a bad word to say about the pineapple. Everybody thought pineapples were absolutely splendid. But other staple components of diets that they encountered in the Americas didn't have such a positive reception by Europeans. And it had to do, I think, with these ideas about health. It wasn't simply that they said, oh, other people eat them, we don't want to touch them. It was they had real doubts about whether those foods would be suitable to their constitutions. So Europeans were quickly interested in the physical differences that they perceived between themselves and the indigenous peoples that they encountered. For example, the Spanish men were really worried about the fact that, by and large, indigenous men didn't have beards. Why not? Beards for European men, like, they were like a manifest proof of your masculinity. They were seen to be directly caused by your testosterone production. I mean, not that they used the terms of testosterone, but it was manliness on your face. So why? Why didn't indigenous men have beards, by and large? Well, the explanation was eventually ascribed to their diet. It was too wet a diet. It was too cold a diet. It was the wrong sort of diet to encourage facial hair growth. So if you adopted that diet, where, you know, whence the Spanish beard? And they wrote about this at the time, and they said, don't worry, don't worry. We've got lots of good European food. We're not going to lose our beards.
7: But nonetheless, at some point, some remarkable foods were exported from the Americas and conquered the world. What sort of foods were those?
15: Well, again, all sorts of foods that we take completely for granted these days. In fact, when Alfred Crosby's The Columbian Exchange was first published in 1972, and he argued that these exchanges, and I take your point completely, but it's probably too attractive a picture of what was going on. When Alfred Crosby published The Columbian Exchange in 1972, the story that he was telling about why these movements of foods and animals were important was so novel. It was so unusual. It was so outside of the kind of history that had been told up until that point, by and large, that some people who reviewed his books had real trouble getting their heads around the basic facts that he was trying to analyze, such as that potatoes come from the Andes. So one of the early reviews says, well, this is a very interesting book. It explains how potatoes got to South America.
7: And tomatoes.
15: So all sorts of foods that we now think of as belonging to, like, us right here, in fact, came from the Americas. They had no presence in the cuisines or the cultures of anywhere else in the world. And it's hard to imagine, let's say, Indian food without tomatoes, without chili peppers, without a potato, you know, no saag aloo.
7: Mark, you wanted to come in briefly there.
14: So if you think about it, maize and cassava, which are the basic diet of a lot of African countries, all come from South America. So again, it's these huge movements of food that we just don't see. You're absolutely right.
7: We'll come on to some more foodstuffs later on. But before then, I want to go to John Lindo. John, you've tracked infectious diseases in the Americas. What kinds of diseases were people used to before 1492?
16: Well, first of all, I think the idea back in the day, a few decades ago, was basically that there was no disease in the Americas before Europeans arrived, that there was some sort of paradise. But now, given various aspects of evidence from archaeology as well as skeletal remains that show damage that could be associated with different pathogens, we are starting to piece together that this was not only not true, that there was disease before the arrival of Europeans, but that it varied across North and South America according to ecology and culture, as you would expect. And more recently, we have the advantages of advances in ancient DNA that have actually given us the ability to extract actual strains of a particular pathogen from a skeleton to actually identify the pathogen instead of being less specific with ideas of what was causing skeletal damage. So that being said, one of the major aspects that we've noticed is that tuberculosis, a different strain of tuberculosis that was endemic to the Americas, was there before European contact. So tuberculosis was not brought over. Well, it was, and the European version was brought over, but tuberculosis was endemic, especially to areas of the Andes for 1,000 or 2,000 years plus. We have that evidence, and specifically that particular strain that we see in the Americas before contact may have come from seals. Other types of disease that is somewhat surprising, we see intestinal or rather stomach pathogens like H. pylori that's associated with stomach cancer, but it's also seen all across the world, but it looks like it was also in the Americas before contact. And then we have other aspects of disease that you would expect that are local to particular ecologies, both in North, Meso, and South America, like intestinal parasites and a range of insect and soil-borne diseases, as well as various pathogens that are associated with syphilis. Now, at that point, in terms of the lineages that we are extracting before contact, It's unlikely that this is the same type of syphilis that we see today. This is not something that would have been sexually transmitted, and it would have varied by ecologies. And so,
7: if I can interrupt, if it wasn't transmitted sexually, how was it transmitted?
16: It's likely it was transmitted via skin contact. So very different than it would be today in terms of what we know or associate syphilis with.
7: So there was disease, obviously, before 1492. You've proved that. But which European diseases then had the most impact in the Americas after Columbus arrives?
16: There are many different diseases that are thought to actually be new to the Americas that were brought over during the exchange. But the top three, I would argue, probably from historical, but now from also genetic evidence, seems to be by far the number one would be smallpox being the most devastating, then followed by measles and influenza. Historical reports are looking at depending on where the epidemic occurred and when and what type of culture it hit and how colonization was affecting that culture. The mortality rates for smallpox were 30 to 50%, where some other locales were reporting over 80% mortality rates. So incredibly devastating. But again, these were modified by colonization itself. It wasn't necessarily that these populations had just complete susceptibility, but it was more that their susceptibility was determined by how the effects of colonization disrupted their culture, disrupted their food. There were things like forced labor, as well as pretty much a destruction of cultural buffers that would have, without European interference, would have helped populations deal with disease in general. The next would be, in terms of devastation, when they've been followed by measles and influenza, which historically show much less mortality, but still significant, especially among children, reaching around 10 to 30%. But again, it would be affected by how colonization was affecting particular populations. This was not something that was seen sort of like a monolith effect throughout North and South America. It's very dependent on the culture, how it was being affected by colonization, as well as whether or not the population was weakened immunologically from previous epidemics that were brought by Europeans.
7: Thanks very much for that, John. Mark, there are countless consequences of this exchange, and you make a link, I understand, to low temperatures around the world during what's known as the Little Ice Age. Can you explain what that hypothesis is?
14: So this is the really interesting thing about how the Earth system is linked. So the dying of those 50 million people meant that almost all farming in South America and Central America stopped. Because, of course, they all lived off the land. And so from the archaeological records and modelling, we estimate that about 60 million hectares of land was abandoned. Now, to give you some scale, that's about 2.5 times the size of the whole of the United Kingdom. And it was just abandoned. And, of course, nature came back. So the forests, the savannas grew back. And as plants grow, of course, they photosynthesize, they suck carbon dioxide out of the atmosphere to build the plants. And that regrowth was so large and so great that we've seen in ice cores that have been taken from Antarctica. And in those, there are little air bubbles that you can extract and you can measure the greenhouse gases in those air bubbles. And what we've seen is around 1610, there's a big dip in CO2. Now, of course, we usually worry about carbon dioxide as a warming. This is all about climate change. But if you remove it, it cools the place down. And so what we were seeing is that this regrowth was removing CO2, cooling the atmosphere. Now, the Little Ice Age is part of these natural cycles that have occurred during the last 10,000 years, during our nice warm interglacial. So we had a natural cycle that was slightly cooler, but this made it a lot worse. And if we look at the impact of the Little Ice Age, firstly, there was the Great Famine in Europe in the 1600s, which caused at least 1 million deaths. It also contributed to the 30 Years' War between 1618 and 1648, because nations were trying to fight for the food-producing areas that were shrinking. And there's also suggestions that it contributed to the collapse of the Ming Dynasty in China.
7: Well, Rebecca, are you convinced by that hypothesis, that argument?
15: Well, I think there's a lot to be said for this conjunction of events. And it's certainly true that there are close connections between environmental change and the invasion of the Americas by Europeans in this period. I have no reason to dispute ice core samples in any event, but it's certainly what you say certainly meshes with the kind of scholarship that people have produced on, for example, the introduction of European livestock into the Americas.
7: I wanted to ask you about that. Tell us about the impact of sheep and cattle when they arrive in the Americas.
15: Well, so Europeans, concerned as they were with feeding themselves and with feeding themselves with food that they thought was wholesome for their constitutions and their corporeal needs, made a point of leaving breeding pairs of animals all over the place in the Americas with the hope that if they came back in a couple of years' time, there'd be a lot more pigs or whatever it was that they'd left on the particular island where they'd been. So there was a huge increase in the introduction of European livestock all across the Americas. And these animals flourished to a degree that Europeans found nothing short of miraculous. I mean, they thought this was a further sign of the God's support for their entire venture, that these animals were multiplied, because for the same reasons that you were describing, the lack of immunity of in people of the Americas to European or old diseases, the livestock and the other animals that were being introduced by Europeans had few natural competitors and few predators that were likely to keep the population in check. So populations exploded. And this happened, for example, with sheep, who multiplied in what's referred to as an ungulate eruption, when you have these particular types of hooved animals explode in population. And they huge numbers of them then are born and are tromping around looking for things to eat. And what they found to eat was grass, all sorts of plants that were growing up and down Mexico, for example, which with their little teeth, they gnawed out of the ground, effectively removing the ground cover that prevented soil erosion in these areas. And the land got poorer and poorer and poorer. And people at the time would say, Europeans would say, well, you know, look at this lousy land. I mean, it's a really good thing we've got sheep, because what else would we do with it? It's not good for anything other than grazing sheep. But as she shows, it was the sheep that made it so poor, not the other way around.
14: I think this whole idea of the domestic animal is really central to this story. So if you go to the Americas, the actual domesticated animals were guinea pigs, llamas, and alpacas. That's about it. Nothing else. If you go to Europe and Asia, you have chickens, you have cattle, you have pigs, you have goats. And that is important because most of these diseases that were in Eurasia were from zoonotic diseases. These were diseases that were in our animals that we domesticated and jumped into humans. So we co-evolved these diseases with them. And so therefore, the populations built up some immunity. There were no similar huge domesticated animals in the Americas, so they hadn't got those diseases.
7: John, coming to you, still on the diseases, you've noticed, I think, through your research, that some areas of the Americas were affected differently from others in terms of the impact of these European pathogens.
16: Right. So at first, the ones that get hit the most are the ones that are, well, first contacted, but also are where the trading happens. So the Caribbean and the coast, those happen first, but also start disseminating diseases across trade networks that were established in the Americas before European contact, and actually start hitting populations before Europeans even made contact with those populations. But I've also noticed that in terms of the mortality rates and the effect of these particular pathogens, it seems to be different. That could be also have an evolutionary explanation. What I've noticed is that the impact on the Andes and populations in the Andes, they seem to have not only suffered far less of a mortality rate for things like smallpox than coastal or even populations in British Columbia that I've worked with. It wasn't so much that perhaps they were more isolated, and that certainly, like, the Spanish did not like being at high altitude, which certainly helped reduce transmission. But there are other factors that could be associated with genetic variation that may have been present in certain populations that may have helped them actually fight off these European-born diseases, instead of this idea that every single population, both in North and South America, were just immunologically naive.
7: Mark Maslin, tobacco, of course, existed in the Americas. But what happened when this and sugarcane and cotton became cash crops?
14: Well, the global trade exploded when the Americas were colonized by the Europeans, because it was a perfect place to grow crops such as tobacco, sugarcane, cotton and food. I mean, as Rebecca has already said, all of that food stuff coming to Europe meant there was this huge population expansion there, despite the Great Famine, but the long term was increasing population. There was also a source of mineral wealth, such as silver, which the Spanish exploited to make sure that they grew their empire. But there was a problem. And this is where there weren't very many people left in the Americas to actually be put onto these sort of farms or to mine. And so this is where the transatlantic slave trade originated. So over 350 years, something like 12.5 million people from West... 350 years, something like 12.5 million people from West Africa were transported across the Atlantic.

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3: It affects every aspect of my life, from planning to organising.
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3: Some people need to be in a brightly coloured environment because they need somewhere more stimulating, but also they might just need to work somewhere really quiet. The key is having that variety of spaces.
2: Our reporter met a family that's re-engineered their home to work with their neurodiversity rather than against it.
4: In the playroom, the star of the show is a bright blue hammock-like swing hanging from the roof. Creating a space with movement-based activity in mind is really important.
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0: On this episode of In Our Time from the BBC World Service, we're discussing the exchange of plants, animals and diseases after Columbus reached the Americas in 1492. What's now known as the Columbian Exchange had a transformative and often devastating impact on our world. My guests will be telling us how it changed our diets and what it might tell us about humanity's relationship with climate. That's coming up in 2 minutes on In Our Time.
5: BBC News with Emily Thomas. Russia and China have failed to reach agreement on a multi-billion dollar gas pipeline. The Kremlin said President Putin had achieved a basic understanding over the project in his talks with Xi Jinping, including on the route and how it would be built. But it said there was no clear timeline. Health experts are warning that armed conflict in eastern Congo could make it harder to contain the Ebola outbreak across Central Africa. They say clinical trials for new vaccines will be difficult because of the security situation. The Indonesian president says he'll tighten export control over major commodities, including palm oil and thermal coal, in a move criticised by producers. Talks have resumed between Samsung and the union representing its workers after earlier negotiations aimed at averting a strike collapsed. The Philippine Supreme Court has refused to grant interim relief from arrest to a senator wanted in The Hague for alleged crimes against humanity. The ruling clears the way for the potential arrest and extradition of Ronald De La Rosa. The governor of Russia's Nizhny Novgorod region, about 400 kilometres east of Moscow, says two industrial facilities are on fire following a Ukrainian drone attack. Reports suggest the target could be another oil refinery. Vilnius Airport has reopened after a drone incursion into Lithuania's airspace. People had been urged to take shelter after an air alert was sent out. Ukraine has accused Russia of using electronic jamming to redirect Ukrainian drones deployed in their conflict towards Baltic states. Donald Trump has scored another victory in his campaign to punish dissenters in his Republican Party with the ousting of Congressman Thomas Massie in the Kentucky primary election. And the remaining two bodies of Italian divers who drowned in a scuba diving accident in the Maldives last week have been brought to the surface. BBC News.
0: Welcome back to In Our Time from the BBC World Service. I'm Misha Glennie, and we're discussing the Columbian Exchange, the exchange of plants, animals and diseases after Columbus reached the Americas in 1492. I'm joined by historian Rebecca Earle, anthropologist John Lindo and scientist Mark Maslin. Mark, we've been talking about how the transatlantic slave trade was part of this Columbian Exchange. As I understand it, almost half of the enslaved people going from Africa to the Americas went to Brazil. Is that right?
6: Oh, absolutely. If you look at the distribution, a lot went to the Caribbean, a lot went to South America. Yes, through the fields of Virginia and places in America. But no, you're absolutely right. The vast majority went to Central and South America.
7: Absolutely. I mean, if you look at a map of where it was that enslaved people were taken from West Africa to and superimpose that with a map of particularly where sugarcane was grown, you see an almost complete identity. That it was sugar and tobacco, but fundamentally sugar that was driving the transatlantic slave trade.
6: And also you have to remember that these aren't real foods. I mean, I think it was Crosby who also coined the phrase, drug foods. These are things that add value and are highly sought after, you know, such as sugar cane and tobacco.

0: but they don't really give you nutrition, okay? So hence why they became incredibly valuable, like coffee and tea, but they don't actually provide anything in terms of substance.
1: But there were some foods, Rebecca, which did change the world's diet in a positive way that came out of the Americas.
2: That's true. And I suppose, well, I don't know if I want to say that sugar changed people's diets in a positive way, but sugar was also an important source of calories. You know, there was no petrochemical driven engine. So scholars have been really interested in looking for the connections between diets and, for example, the Industrial Revolution, and have tried to make connections between the population growth that Mark just mentioned, the possible improvement in nutrition, possibly connected to some of these new foods coming in from the Americas, and perhaps industrialization.
1: But also, I mean, it changed people's diets entirely. If you think of the chili pepper, for example.
2: Certainly, there's, I think, a very plausible case to be made for people's diets becoming better in terms of their overall level of nutrition and their greater caloric intake as a result of some of these starchy new foods from the Americas. It used to be argued that European peasants were hopeless culinary troglodytes who threw up their hands in horror at anything that their great-grandparents hadn't grown, and that they only started adopting some of these unfamiliar starchy foods from the Americas, such as maize or potatoes, when they were gently led by the hand by far-sighted aristocrats who encourage them to grow potatoes or to eat maize, etc. I think that is completely untrue. I think it was peasants who were the first adopters of many of these foods. They had the agricultural expertise that allowed them to adapt these foods to the new places that they might want to grow, to the new day lengths, etc. They valued foods that they could grow on marginal land that wasn't good for wheat. I mean, they could grow on hilly zones or areas that were less likely to be owned by wealthy people. They tended to fly under the radar in terms of tax because nobody was paying much attention to them for quite a long time. And that led to better nutrition.
1: And is it true that India, East Asia, Indonesia weren't spicing their food with chilies until the Americas happened?
2: Yes.
1: So spicy curry is a relatively recent development.
2: Well, spiced with chili peppers. So there are other things that can make a food hot. In fact, the reason they're called peppers, right, is because Europeans, the first non-Americans to encounter them, quickly perceived that they could substitute for expensive black peppercorns, which is what Columbus had been looking for. Anyway, that's why they're called peppers. Right?
1: John Lindo, your research into diseases is incredibly illuminating, but how do you go about understanding what pathogens existed before 1492? I'm just baffled by the research.
3: Well, one way that we can do that is by looking at archaeological sites that predate the arrival. Usually we like to have those radiocarbon dates at least several hundred years before European contact or before 1492, just to be sure. And what we do is when we extract the DNA, the majority of that DNA actually isn't human DNA, say from if we're extracting it from a tooth. It's actually from bacteria that was either in the tooth originally or was actually decomposing the tooth. So what we do is we scan all of that genetic data to see if we can identify pathogens within that data to a reliable extent, and then examine which pathogens make sense in terms of what we can know or what we should know about the Americas pre-contact in terms of diseases that were affecting humans.
1: And do you work with indigenous communities? Is that an important part of your work?
3: Yeah, absolutely. A lot of times you can only do that type of work by working with indigenous communities whose skeletons from the archaeological site are literally their ancestors. So that has to be a collaboration from the beginning instead of us going to an archaeological site and taking remains, human remains. But also it's important because their oral histories can also inform us about potentially what type of diseases were in their particular communities for thousands of years before the arrival of humans. And we can put what we're seeing in terms of extracting particular strains of pathogens into a environmental context by using their oral histories.
1: Rebecca, did the Americas get anything out of this? Because we've heard about the benefit to the rest of the world, but the Americas seem to have picked up the worst of it.
2: Well, in terms of blended cuisines, those blended cuisines played a really important role in the construction of a type of national identity in the early 20th century. So for much of the first 100 years after Latin America became independent from European rule, the people who were in charge were skeptical at best about the potential of the indigenous populations to contribute meaningfully to creating a modern state. So there was a lot of hand-wringing and really horrendous commentary made over the 19th century about how is our nation ever going to progress because we've got this dead weight of this, indigenous peoples. That discourse changed in the early 20th century and new visions of these Latin American nations began to be articulated, which stressed the uniquely modern character of the populations precisely because they were able to draw on the strengths of three different populations of indigenous peoples, of Europeans, and of West Africans. And that this was creating, as one Mexican writer put it, a cosmic race, unlike what you saw anywhere else in the world. And food often became a place where this blended nation was seen to be exemplified. Most countries in Latin America have some national dish, which is said in some way to reflect this blended population on a plate.
1: Mark Maslin, you see this period as highly significant in terms of humanity's relationship with climate. What's that beyond what you described about the Little Ice Age?
0: Well, I think there's a growing awareness that humans have had a much longer history of impacting both local, regional, and global climate than we expected. And we refer to this period of time very loosely as the Anthropocene. It's the time when humans have had a global impact. There was a brilliant colleague of mine, Bill Ruderman from the States, who many years ago noticed that our current warm period, our interglacial, was a little bit strange. So it starts off right. It has high CO2, high methane. And during most warm periods, those slowly descend down. And then you get to a point that you then go into the next ice age. What he noticed was about 5,000 years ago, something weird happens. CO2 starts to rise again. And methane starts to rise. When he pointed this out, then people were scratching their heads, but it was then the archaeologists that started to look at their data and went, hang on, that's when farming really expanded. And so lots of forests were being cut down. It's also when wet rice agriculture was invented and exploded in Southeast Asia, which of course releases lots of methane. And also the spread of cattle that we've already talked about, that also produces a lot of methane. And what is interesting is the Great Dying provides us with proof that it was humans. Because when we stopped farming, and as I said, when 55 million people died and stopped farming, CO2 dropped out of the atmosphere. Of course, humans recover very fast. So the population of South America expanded rapidly, so did the Europeans. So that small dip in CO2 was then overtaken both by agriculture and then later by the Industrial Revolution.
1: Are we still talking about a hypothesis here, or are you convinced that this is actually what happened and the Anthropocene begins sometime in the early 17th century?
0: At the moment, what geologists have decided is that because of this long history, because we've started working with archaeologists and we look at the long history, the impacts of humans are progressive. They build on each other and they're heterogeneous. So instead of having a start date, here's a line in the sand or line in the rock, what we do is we're talking about the Anthropocene event. We are in the Anthropocene. And it started off gradually, and now it's accelerating into the future.
2: Can I come in on that?
1: Absolutely, Rebecca.
2: So I want to put in a word for historical evidence as something that further supports the argument that something really distinctive happened around this time. And that's to say that Europeans also noticed what was happening in the 16th and 17th centuries. And there are writings by European chroniclers based in the Americas saying, well, one of the many miraculous things that we notice since we Europeans have arrived in these Indies is that God himself has tempered the climate to make it more suitable to our constitutions. It is less hot than it used to be. And this is, again, further proof of the providential nature of the enterprise on which we've embarked. So you can look at comments from the time to support the points that you're finding through science.
0: I also think it's important to realize that this colonization of the Americas drove European expansionism, but it also drove wealth and huge inputs of money into science. And you see this sort of like huge renaissance that occurs because there was the wealth to actually put into science. And so we rediscovered all the science from the Persians and from Arabia. This was brought into Europe. And then it was then mechanized. It was like put into a system of capitalism and then drove all the way to the Industrial Revolution.
1: I'd like to go to John. What are you researching now? Where is your research taking you next?
3: Well, one aspect of European colonization that I think hasn't been as well regarded is the impact on dogs. So there were all types of dogs and domestic companions that various cultures had before European contact, and colonizing powers like the Spanish, especially in Mesoamerica, would actually target dogs and their particular breeds that were associated with indigenous populations and either decimated them or would actually bring in European breeds to make them less indigenous, make them more European. And supposedly that was to help deculturate the indigenous populations to help them acclimate to the Spanish. And so one of my new directions is actually to utilize ancient DNA to look at these dog lineages that existed before European contact, but also what remains in the few so-called indigenous dog breeds that are around today.
1: That's fascinating. Mark, you've also come across changes that probably couldn't have been predicted. Can you tell us, moving on from dogs to earthworms, can you tell us about earthworms and the Columbian Exchange?
0: The earthworms are a real symbol of what the Columbian Exchange has done. So if you go to North America now and you dig up soil, the majority of earthworms will be European. They were brought over with plants and soils, and they have a little trick, which is the European earthworms, they will go up into the leaf litter, they'll grab it and pull it down and munch away. Whereas the American earthworms, they'll just wait for it to rot. So they get completely outcompeted. What has happened is humans have made the world into an artificial supercontinent where species are being moved around by us. So, of course, we have black rats everywhere. We had smallpox everywhere until we were able to eradicate it. So it has some really interesting consequences. So if you go to a place, then what you'll find is the plants and animals will have higher diversity than it did before these exchanges, but overall the world has a lower diversity.
1: And is there any way of mitigating this, or would that be entirely quixotic?
0: So there are huge conventions to actually prevent invasive species, because some of them are incredibly destructive. Think about the grey squirrel and the poor red squirrel in this country. And there are some really nasty things like Japanese knotweed, which you really don't want anywhere in your garden or on your farm. So there are lots of trade deals and barriers. And this is why when you go to the airport, they actually turn around and say, you cannot take plants and animals or meet with you between the different airports.
1: Rebecca, where do you see the impact of the Columbian Exchange today in everyday life?
2: Well, it's all around us. I doubt anybody listening to this program has had a meal that was untouched by the Columbian Exchange in the last 24 hours. And so I think we've talked in a way that I think has conveyed the damage that this movement of pathogens and living creatures around the world has caused. And normally, I think that's the thing that it's really important to stress, because the phrase the Columbian Exchange, as Mark was pointing out, summons to mind a sort of, you know, a happy well, the recipe exchange of people saying, oh, let me show you how to make cornbread and, you know, and I'll show you how to make cheese. But actually, possibly because we focused, I think very appropriately on the damage that this process has done, maybe we should have a little spot to think about some of the changes that aren't so negative that have come out of this. I mean, beyond possibly population growth, which we might also not think is such a great thing these days.
1: So
2: it's transformed global diets. It's really hard to think of anything that we eat these days which doesn't reflect it. I mean, the Christmas season and the Christmas table in Britain is a testimony to the blendedness of our cuisines these days as a result of the Columbian Exchange. The turkey is native to the Americas. Possibly you had cranberry sauce with it, also native to the Americas. You possibly had roast potatoes, or maybe in some part of the country you might have mashed potatoes. So debate there, I understand, with your Christmas dinner. That's from the Andes. Maybe you had a chocolate log, which would probably have been flavored with vanilla as well as chocolate. It's really hard to think about anything that we eat. Perhaps you washed it down with some coffee, which is not a crop from the Americas, but which became popular because it was introduced into the Americas as a commercial crop, and it was grown particularly in Brazil on such a scale that it became a global staple as a result of the introduction of plantation agriculture. I could go on and on and on.
1: Well, that's all I wanted to ask. What would you like to add?
3: Whether or not syphilis was brought over to Europe? Am I getting that wrong? Did we actually cover that?
1: No, I think you're probably right. I remember from history that in 1494, when the French invaded Italy at the start of the Italian Wars, Italy was devastated by the spread of syphilis 2 years after 1492, of course. Do you think that there was a connection between that outbreak and what happened and the Columbian Exchange?
3: There's a perspective that it was because it was brought over from the Americas, or that specific strain was brought over and then turned into this venereal disease that we know today. But recent modern DNA looking at various strains related to syphilis across the world have actually established that this is a very old pathogen that has different strains across the world, including in America and including Europe, and that the European version that is now associated with the sexually transmitted disease was very much European in origin and was not brought over from the Americas. Now, that isn't to say that the American strain and the European strain didn't intermingle, but it looks, at least from the genetic analyses that have been done, it looks like that particular strain was very much European.
1: Oh, right.
2: It's really interesting because people at the time who were, of course, materially interested in this new disease, Europeans thought it was new. They wrote extensively about this as a completely novel illness, never before seen, that it didn't appear in the ancient Greek writings. They were persuaded that this was something new. And they, again, to go back to the point about the climate becoming colder and Europeans saying, well, this is providential, it makes it better suited to our bodies. They also found evidence for God's providential hand in the fact that a particular wood from the guaiacum tree, which is native to the Americas, was thought to provide a remedy for syphilis and or for the French disease or for the pox, as it was called at the time. And so people at the time commented, again, this was a sign of God's mercy, that from where the disease comes, there comes the remedy.
0: You can also add to that malaria, because of quinine, which was discovered in the Americas, was brought over and seemed to actually help, and hence why we have the G&T, because, of course, quinine is rather bitter, so let's create a drink which has tonic water and gin, and therefore this was the way of empire, you know, sort of G&T to keep the malaria away.
1: Yes, and it's worked very well in my case.
2: Long may that continue.
1: Mark, I wanted to ask you about, there's also this thing about, we think people arrived in the Americas in about 13,000 years ago, but there's new evidence that suggests they may have been there a lot earlier. Is that right?
0: So absolutely. So this is a ongoing debate that's been raging for decades, which is every so often some new archaeological evidence is thrown up that shows that there were people in the Americas before. So about 30,000 years, 35,000 years ago. The problem is always techniques. the dating. Is the dating correct? Because you're not actually dating the skeletons or the remains, you're dating the sediment that they're in. So there's controversy around that. But I don't see any reason why people could not have made it across through the Polynesian islands to the Americas. But what we know is the big population explosion with the Clovis archaeological system, which is in North America, is really post 12,000 years.
1: Can you just explain what the Clovis?
0: So the Clovis is a type of technology. So it is very clearly of a particular group of people. And you can track that all across North America and into South America. And so that group of people seem to be highly successful, and they seem to move through into South America. So I would never rule out that there were people there before 15,000 years. I have no problem with that. But the big population and the big spread of people across the Americas seem to occur after the end of the last ice age, with the genetics following from the north down through to the south. Of course, they were also mixing with some of the Polynesians that were making it to South America. And we also know that from the Viking literature that they also made it to North America.
1: And they made it to North America and then decided thanks but no thanks and apparently returned.
0: Well, the thing is, if you think about it, it was the Vikings that said, oh, we're at Iceland, let's go to Greenland. And then they made it to North America, which, if you think about it, is still incredibly cold. They didn't make it further down the coast where, say, the Pilgrims did, where you go, oh, okay, it's a bit nicer here in New England.
1: John, have you come across anything using the ancient DNAs to suggest that there was definitely human populations before 13,000 years ago?
3: Yeah, absolutely. Utilizing ancient DNA and like whole genomes, I think the consensus is, at least from the genetic point of the argument, is that peoples in the Americas started differentiating from people in Siberia over 25,000 years ago. So seeing these dates getting pushed back beyond Clovis is not surprising to me. However, there is one thing that is a problem in terms of migration, is that pre 13,000 years ago, the Ice Age pretty much had a gigantic ice sheet over most of North America and in part into the United States. So the coastal route is likely how those first migrants pre-13,000 made it down, and seemingly made it down very quickly, not just to below those ice sheets in the United States, what is now in the United States, but also very rapidly to South America.
2: There's a wonderful account by a Jesuit writer from the late 1500s, somebody called José de Acosta, who wrote about how people got to the Americas. And he said, well, how did they get here? I mean, everybody's the son of Adam and Eve. You know, we must have started from a common point of origin and spread out all over the world. How do they get there? And he says, well, you know, they could have come in boats. They could have come across maybe from Europe in boats. And he says, okay, that might explain how the people got there. But how does that explain jaguars? He said, nobody would bring a jaguar in a boat with them, or a fox. He said, you just wouldn't do it. He said, the very idea is laughable. So he continued thinking about it, and he said, they must have come from some sort of connection far up in the north, way, way up in Siberia. They must have walked. That's the only way they could have got here. So he figured this out in the 1590s.
1: But also a critical difference is that other civilizations and communities, the Chinese, for example, would go and explore places and then they'd leave them and go back home to China. It's only the Europeans that have stayed in places and expanded their territory beyond their familiar landmass.
0: Well, I think that's because there's a unique geography and political systems that came in Europe. Because if you look at 1400s, China and Europe, about the same size, have the same population. If you think about the geography, is fairly simple. Okay, it's a big landmass. It has deserts to the north. It has mountains to the sort of west, and it has a simple coastline. You look at Europe, it has a central mountain system, which then has radial rivers. It's got these annoying islands like ours. You've got this incredibly complicated coastline around the Mediterranean. And what happened is you had lots of principalities and kingdoms that fragmented. And literally, we were at war with each other constantly. And this is what we think drove that technology. You suddenly lose a war and you go, oh, do you know, I lost all these peasants. Right. I need to get a load of money to build up my army so I can beat my cousin who's in the country next to me. And this is why colonialization got to other places. You could take all their resources. You could then put it back into your own country, build up to continue this European constant war. And if you think about it, 80% of the time from 1400s to the Second World War, the great powers in Europe were actually at war with each other. And it's that technology that drove everything that then led to the Industrial Revolution.
1: Thank you to Rebecca Earl, John Lindo and Mark Maslin. And thank you for listening to In Our Time from the BBC World Service. In Our Time is presented by me, Misha Glenny, and produced by Simon Tillotson. It's a BBC Studios production. 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

We can only see a little of the ocean as we stand on the rocky shore. But out there beyond the eye's horizon, there's more. We can only see a little of God's loving, a few rich treasures from His mighty store. But out there, beyond the eye's horizon, there's more.

Good day, radio listeners. And again, it's a privilege to be here in the studios on this Wednesday morning, May 20th. I'm Pastor Tony Allen, and I am your presenter on the broadcast for this week. I have been reflecting on the Holy Spirit's experience. Now, today, I want to focus on how he comes to bring clarity to us, how he comes to bring guidance to us, and even how he imparts spiritual gifts to us, God's children. Now, we need to know the voice of the Holy Spirit. One of the things that Jesus declares, he says, "My sheep know my voice, and they follow me." Amen. That's right. We need to follow Jesus all the way. We need to have clarity when he speaks. There's nothing like, you know, where there's an element of ambiguity in one's conversation. What exactly is such a person saying? Ambiguous conversations and statements need to be clarified so we know what the instruction, the directive, what information has been shared with us. Clear, concise information. The Spirit of God is not the spirit of confusion, for God is not the author of confusion. So God brought order into this world where there was chaos. In your lives this morning, where there is chaos and ambiguity, the Spirit of God wants to bring clarity, amen, so that you can know what the will of God is concerning your life and concerning particular situations that you may be going through. I want to say to you as believers that the Spirit of God also imparts spiritual gifts. Amen. Such as speaking in tongues or a passionate desire for prayer. Amen. And to worship. Amen. Lead God's people in worship. Amen. The gifts of God are given so that the body of Christ can be further and thoroughly equipped in Ephesians chapter 4. The Spirit of God, amen, wants that every believer fulfill his or her God-given purpose and destiny in God. Amen. So we need to seek clarity today, my dear listeners. You need the guidance, the Holy Spirit, in decisions that you have to make. You need to be empowered by the Holy Spirit and receiving the impartation of the gifts so that you can be effective in the kingdom of God. I want to pray, amen, for the Spirit of God, amen, to release upon you fresh grace for today, Wednesday. Father, in the name of Jesus Christ, I thank you, amen, that when you speak clearly. That when you guide into all truth. And when you equip for purpose. So I pray that you would speak clearly to your children. Guide your children today. And fill your children with supernatural gifts to accomplish your will. We give you thanks and praise in Jesus' name. Amen. God bless you, my dear listeners. Have yourselves a wonderful Wednesday.

0: In every generation, there have been revivals, massive moves of the Spirit that changed the course of history. And in every revival, there were believers who chose to answer the call. The Revival Holiness Ministries presents The Voice of Salvation with Pastor, Teacher, and Evangelist Roger Wade. His postal address is the Tottenham Christian Assembly, number 1 Philip Lane, London, N15 4JA. Or you can send him an email at shilohroger@gmail.com. And now, here's God's messenger for such a time as this, Pastor Roger Wade.
1: Thank you very much, Brother James. Good morning to you, and good morning to listeners in the lovely Emerald Isle, wherever you are across the country. I'm so delighted to be able to come into your homes, your cars, or whatever you're doing. Maybe some of you might be out early working already. The early ones that, you know, who go out and make sure things are in order. And here in the UK, well, it's after 11 here, so the offices are already manned already. The children are in school. And so I welcome each one of you this morning on a lovely summer-like day. It's a bit of cloud about, but it's 20 degrees. That's 68 degrees Fahrenheit. And good news. Look at the thermometer in front of me. It shows me that when we get up to Monday, which is a bank holiday here, beginning of summer, it will be 31 degrees. That will be almost 90 degrees. So, the morning man, come for the weekend, I can lend you some sunshine. And I know you always say that I should enjoy it. I will. I certainly will. It's prayer time. I'm alone today. And I say alone. The Lord is with me. And you are there. So, once you are there, I'm in good company. Let's not say that. Normally, you know, the prayer room would be manned. But I believe the prayer team is out there somewhere. Somebody's out there who will be praying for me this morning. And my assistant, one of my assistants, Brother Raleigh, I think he was on furlough. He was in Montserrat. He went to Antigua. And news reaching me tells me that he is back here. So I don't know. If he's listening, Brother Raleigh, good morning to you. If you're in the country, give me a shout. I don't mind having you with me this morning if you want to come along with me. It, good company makes the journey short. So I know that he listens to the voice of salvation. But it's near prayer time now. God has been good to us. A number of people have, look, no sooner, you know, in the Caribbean, ZDK used, Brother Basil, they used to say ZDK had this thing which says, no sooner said than done. Look at this. Hello.
2: Good morning to you, Pastor Roger.
1: Well. So you,
2: I'm back.
1: Did you hear me?
2: Yes, I'm hearing you.
1: Oh, that's great. What area are you in there in London?
2: Area called Queensbridge Road or Shrubland Road.
1: In Hackney?
2: In Hackney.
1: Oh, great. Well. Well, that's the beauty of Montserrat. Listen to the voice of salvation anywhere, including my assistant. So, you know, I'm so delighted that you're back. And in time, I'm sure that we'll be hearing from you. But for now, let's look to the Lord in prayer. So you're going to stay with me, or you're just letting me know? You're going to stay with me, or what?
2: I'll stay with you by radio.
1: Until the doorbell rings.
2: Yes, sir.
1: All right, then. Right, so it's prayer time. So let's pray. Father, in the name of Jesus, we come to you right now, and we want to thank you for another day. We thank you for your faithfulness, bringing us down to day 20. Who could have done it but you? Oh God, you have been faithful to us in spite of all the different things that have come our way. Vast and many have been the situations that we encompass day by day in a complex world. But nevertheless, while some rejoice, some are joyful, some are sad, a mixture. But you are able to deal with every problem that we face. And you said, Lord, that you will be with us in times of trouble. You are a very present help in times of trouble. And so this morning, in the midst of everything, I ask you to touch each one where you know where they are as they listen, Lord, across the country, at home, and Lord, the Caribbean, the US of A, the world, the earth is yours actually. And Lord, wherever your people especially our own Lord who have been flung far and wide. I pray for them this morning, oh God, that you will touch them in a special way. You will cover them under your blood now, and that you'll help us all, that we'll continue to trust you amidst everything, Lord. And Lord, I bring Brother Riley to you. Thank you, Lord, for helping him. You've taken him, Lord, to the Caribbean and back, and now here he is. Lord, continue to bless him and bless his family as well. And all others, Lord, the man at the control, my son, continue to bless him, Father. Thank you for the wisdom and understanding you have given to him week after week as he continues, Lord, to make this station a source of information, information hub, oh God, so that people are willing and ready to join from all walks of life, Lord. It's become a great institution because of the lot of work that he puts in daily, Lord, and all the other staff from the MD right down, in the name of Jesus. Bless everyone once again, and here I am. I bring myself to you. It's a long time, Father. I haven't done this totally, but I know that you're able to help me. I ask your blessing upon me, and remember my children, Lord, oh God, as they're out there working, you'll be with them, and you to touch them, and the entire family circle, the entire church community, every individual. Lord, as we are getting ready to celebrate Pentecost, I pray that your Holy Spirit will just move over us in a special way. Thank you for what you're doing. Remember my next son, Lord, so many sons in the faith. Pastor Tony this morning, oh, and my beloved daughter-in-law, Natalie, bless her in a special way too. Help us all, in Jesus' name, to do your will. May we continue to trust you. Even sometimes when we can't trace you, Lord, sometimes you don't always give us answers to the things that happen. You conceal them, but yet you console us with your word. So have your way this morning, I pray. In Jesus' name, amen and amen. All you ask, you're saying, only believe. And if you believe, all things are possible. Oh, bless the name of Jesus. Hallelujah. Thank you, Lord. Thank you once again. Touch me afresh. Crown of my head to the sole of my feet. Name. Amen. Praise God. Hallelujah. Well, bless the name of the Lord. Brother Riley, you're still there, are you?
2: I'm still here.
1: Amen. I hope you're able to hear. Well, you can hear me loud and clear. You either hear me through the phone or through the radio. Well, if you listen to the radio, you're going to be in delay, but on the phone, you'll hear me live and direct. Well, let's turn to the Bible and see what it says. My Bible is open this morning to the book of Ephesians, chapter 5, verse 18. And as I said, we are getting close to Pentecost. We'll be having a holiday on Monday. It's not for Whitsuntide like you do there in the Caribbean. It's a beginning of summer holiday. But as we celebrate Holy Trinity, as known in the liturgical churches, or Pentecost as we refer to it as, Paul writes to Ephesians. Hear the apostle, as he says, Ephesians chapter 5 verse 18 says, "And be not drunk with wine, wherein is excess, but be filled with the Spirit." What an admonition for Pentecost. If there's anything that you're going to do during this weekend, be filled with the Spirit. And I want to speak today. I'll start today and maybe I'll continue next week or whatever, over the weekend, on the theme, under the influence. Under the influence. And there are two forces that are prevailing and that are generally prevalent today in the world. The force of good, governed by your God Almighty himself, and the force of evil, Satan, the satanic kingdom. But let me hasten to say here that they're not equal. The Satan is a created being, and God has just allowed him leeway, just allowed him license sometimes to even to exist. God has just allowed him the privilege for the time being. But the time will come when he will be no more. Amen. And the forces of evil will be vanquished from this world forever. But for now, both are running concurrently. And it's quite easy sometimes because man is made a free moral agent that sometimes we can easily come under the influence of either. It's important for us today, though, as Paul writes, that we come under the influence of the Holy Spirit. With the advent, of social media, there are some people who now have the grand title of being influencers. and they go around the world and they're able to influence people. Shock horror, the amount of followers they have, thousands, maybe some of them are running close to millions of people who follow them, and they influence them in whatever area that they want to lead them. Our youth and even adults sometimes are influenced by these influencers. And may I say, the act of influence is not all bad, because you can have a negative influence, but you can also have a positive influence. And so because of that today, when I use the theme Under the Influence, we are going to come around to the positive side, where I'm asking us to come under, let us all come under the influence of the Holy Spirit, because that's a positive influence. But as we look at some of the things that influence people, there was a saying around that when people do certain things, they will always blame it and say, the devil made me do it. But there are some things that influence people for bad. Some of them are like drugs. Lord have mercy. I realize that government sometimes toy with trying to administer and allow drugs to be free. But it could be a dangerous pathway, because if you come under the... I've had friends who have come under the influence of drugs, and it has altered their mindset. And from then onward, they're never the same. So I will not ever recommend that one comes under the influence. And when I say drugs, well, you got to be careful, because you have the pharmaceutical, which we go to the pharmacy, and those are type of drugs. But I'm referring to dangerous narcotic drugs, drugs that can damage the mind, drugs that can alter us. Lord have mercy. And when someone comes under this influence, it could be detrimental to themselves, to their family, and not only the family, to the society, and eventually to the whole nation. So this morning, I will never recommend that one comes under the influence of drugs. Stay as far as you can. Young ones, as you go out each day to school, Lord have mercy, make sure you stay as far. If anyone tries to influence you in getting you to even start, don't even start with cigarettes or vaping. None of those things. That, because you see, where something starts, the elders used to say, Raleigh, that when something starts, that's not where it ends. Where it begins is not where it ends. And sometimes it can start very simple, but it could end up quite diabolic indeed. And so the scourge of drugs around the world, or if you can just get the appetite away from people of drugs, immediately the drug addicts, will be all right. Immediately the drug bosses will lose their influence and their money. Oh, but what a day we live in. That's why we are praying today that we will come under the influence. Here Paul says, be not drunk with wine, but be filled with the Spirit. Because he says, wherein is excess. The next thing, not only drugs, but we have alcohol. I know, yes, you can pop into the shop and you can buy a drink easily, and because it's legal tender. But the fact is, when someone comes under the influence of alcohol, you say, well, does Christian drink? Yes, there's some believers who have a glass of wine here and there. The Bible does not say you can't have a drink, but the Bible ridicules and goes against drunkenness. And each person who started and have become hooked on alcohol, I'm sure that they didn't have a double shot to start. They probably had one to begin. Or maybe they just sipped a bottle. You know, when we were young, Basil, and we have people around us that would have a little ginger wine, a bottle, and they leave it there. Even the tasting the cork that pushed down in the bottle was exciting. Or if they left someone around, you will take a little taste. And someone said his son became an alcoholic, and when he found out, he said that he left beer bottles hanging around, and his son took a taste. And the son said from the time he had one taste, he liked it. And because of that, he came under the influence of it. So therefore, coming under the influence of alcohol, the Bible speaks in the book of Proverbs of people who suffer this influence, and they have wounds which they don't get. Ah, my Lord, they have blows. Sometimes they fall and they don't even know when they fall. And you can easily damage yourself when you come under the influence of alcohol. Therefore, we don't recommend that you keep nothing around. It was a sad day when Noah planted a vineyard. Noah, you know, the man who found grace in the eyes of the Lord. Suddenly, this man suddenly went and planted a vineyard. And in the vineyard, he got grapes and the rest of it, and he made wine, and he got drunk. And Basil, guess the first thing he did? A man, you know, a man of faith, stripped off his clothes naked. Could you believe it? My Lord have mercy. It just shows some, when you're under these influences, you do things which is out of character. And this, the story is left to be told of his sons coming in, or one of them coming and seeing him naked. Could you imagine a man right under, near to God, and end up in a vineyard like this? So therefore, we don't recommend that you come under the influence of alcohol. But as we come pretty close to the end today, Lord have mercy, the time, just when I'm getting started, I'm just getting warm to the thing again, it seems like the time is getting away from me. But I concur with Paul and say, Paul says, be not drunk with wine, but be filled with the Spirit. And we can look at the apostles. Next week, that's what we'll do. We look at the apostles that before Pentecost, how they were. You know, they were always arguing with one another as to who is the greatest. They were seeking positions. As a matter of fact, one of them, their mother got so ambitious, came and tried to get a position on Jesus' right hand for her sons, which caused indignation from the rest. And there was always this consistent bickering and the rest of it. Another time they got so angry that they wanted God to call down fire from heaven and burn up people. You know, and Peter denied Jesus, saying he didn't know him. He cursed swear words. I don't know if he used it. He wouldn't have used the ones that we now use. But at least he said he didn't know the Lord and the rest of it. But after Pentecost, after they were filled with the Spirit, my Lord, they turned the world upside down. And your life today can take on a new meaning if you allow the Spirit influence you. I know the influencers around, they're trying to get you. Everybody is knocking for your attention. You're an important person, you know. You're very important. And people are calling you. Everybody wants a piece of you. But let the Holy Spirit have you die today, and it's going to make a difference. Father, we want to thank you for your word today. And as we celebrate Pentecost and we see the Holy Spirit, Lord, dominating your children and moving in a special way, Lord, and causing them to be so different, I pray right now that you'll continue to help us to come under his influence today, which will make our lives better. Bless everyone that heard your word today and made fine good ground. Touch Brother Riley here with me again by your media, and God bless every one of us.
2: Amen.
1: Well, radio friends, I thank you for your prayer. I'm getting there slowly, and I will continue as the Lord leads. Brother Riley, thanks again for joining me. Good company makes the journey short. Amen.
2: You're welcome.
1: Amen.
2: You're welcome.
1: And so it is 6:29 here in the United Kingdom. Amen. And so it is 6:29 here in the United Kingdom, and it is getting very close.

0: the girls, and of course to your listeners, and of course out to Brother Raleigh. Good morning. Thank you, gentlemen, so much. Have a wonderful day, and continue to be safe. Let us pray.
1: Rivers that run all day.
0: Our Father who art in heaven, hallowed be thy name. Thy kingdom come. Thy will be done in earth as it is in heaven. Give us this day our daily bread, and forgive us our trespasses, as we forgive them that trespass against us. And lead us not into temptation, but deliver us from evil. For thine is the kingdom, the power, and the glory forever and ever. Amen.

Looks like 27 minutes before 7, huh? Feels like 27 before 7. Mm-hmm. Good morning, Montserrat. Morning, Eastern Caribbean. Morning, world. Wednesday morning with and for the ladies. But of course, we're going to throw some brothers in the mix today. Yeah. Here's hoping that you had a wonderful night's rest. And of course, now you're ready to continue on this journey called life. ZJB Radio from out of Montserrat in the Eastern Caribbean. My name is Basil. I'm with you until just about 10. My job is to get you up and going. All you got to do, make sure that you turn us on, turn us up. It is another beautiful, beautiful morning here on the Rock. And so we give the Sustainer all the thanks, all the praise, giving us another morning, another day, and of course, another chance. We know that if you're into football and you're an Arsenal fan, yeah, you guys are partying, right? Yeah, it's your turn. After some 20-odd years, wow. Congratulations to all the Arsenal fans. And as we'd say, big up your chest, you know, big up yourself. Well-deserved and well done. Yeah, man, they won without even playing, kicking a ball. It's amazing. But that's how the cookie crumbles. And again, today, Arsenal fans, big up yourselves, all right? In the meantime, parents and guardians of students attending the St. John's Daycare Center, don't forget that you've got a PTA meeting today, 4:30, at the school in St. John's. All the rocks to make a special effort to attend and to be on time. And sticking with school, Braids Primary School. Let me see. Yeah, the Braids Primary School PTA. Yeah, you've got a meeting as well at 4:30. Go on out and hear what's happening, share your ideas, and help us to continue building a stronger school community together. Your child, your school, we want to see you. And that's happening at 4:30 this afternoon. And so for my candidates, are you?

0: Guys, return to the Salem compound this morning for Paper 2's CSEC Food, Nutrition and Health 2 and CAPE Biology Unit 2, Paper 2. This afternoon, online at the MSS IT Labs, CSEC Spanish Paper 1, CAPE Chemistry Unit 2, Paper 1, and Office Administration 2. All right? So that's what's happening today. And as I usually say, good luck to all of you. 24 minutes now before 7. Again, welcome to Real Radio. 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

0: And so as we continue to celebrate life, yeah, it's such a beautiful morning, such a beautiful day, huh? Another day old, nothing's wrong. Bit of Eddie Dalton in the morning, making his contribution, sounding so good, inside the Breakfast Show.
1: A story from ancient times provides a poignant example of how mercy and justice intersect in our lives and our relationships. A young man named Joseph was hated and mistreated by his brothers. They even contemplated killing him, but finally settled on selling him into slavery. For some 20 years, Joseph toiled in Egypt, far from his home and family, with plenty of time to think about what his brothers had done to him. Then, through a strange and miraculous series of events, Joseph became a ruler in Egypt, second only to Pharaoh. A famine had driven Joseph's starving brothers to Egypt to ask for food, and Joseph had the authority to grant or deny their request. They didn't recognize him, and their lives were in his hands. It would have seemed just, perhaps, for Joseph to allow them to starve, or maybe even sell them into slavery. But that isn't what Joseph did. Instead, after verifying their sincerity and integrity, Joseph revealed himself to his startled brothers and invited the whole family to join him in abundance in Egypt. His brothers certainly didn't deserve it, but this act of mercy and grace blessed the family for generations to come. Justice and mercy often seem to be at odds, and most of us tend to lean toward one or the other. When we've been wronged, we like to see justice served. When we've done wrong, we hope for mercy. Can the two ever be reconciled? Can justice prevail without sacrificing mercy? Can mercy be extended without robbing justice? Thankfully, we can count on a God who is both perfectly just and perfectly merciful. He loves his children, but also corrects them. He sets high standards, marking a straight and narrow path. But he also provides a way back for all who wander off that path. God's mercy is just, and his justice is merciful. Perhaps we could remember that perfect model as we consider how we view justice and extend mercy. Finding the right balance takes time and practice. We all make mistakes, of course. But as we do, a loving and fair God will offer each of us a perfect measure of mercy and justice.

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1: People, listen. I look through your door. I look through your window. And I look out the road. Fizzy hearse come. Fi come collect your body.

0: be alright.
1: So just like that, that's why you know, right? That's why we call it Wednesday with and for the ladies, huh? And of course, if you're celebrating, you get up and shout and say good morning. Open up your doors, open up your windows, huh? Catch the early morning breeze. The early morning breeze, it's beautiful on the rock.

0: Wow. I know. All right, so that is the song that should make you have a great day today, put you in that mood to get on up there and do your work. And, of course, don't be distracted. All right, let nothing or nobody try to pull you down or take you down on this beautiful Wednesday. By the way, let me tell you that Mars Bob Shop and Braids closed for most of today, Wednesday, and they'll open for about an hour between 5 and 6 p.m. They'd like to apologize for any inconvenience. And you can call them at 492-1743 for assistance between 5 and 6 p.m. All right? So, now you know.
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0: And so, because one of my favorite cousins is celebrating, if not my number one cuz, all the way there in Atlanta. Before I knew what family was, yeah, it was Neville. Neville Weeks' his birthday today.
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0: Okay. So we say good morning to the Mel and to Martha and to Celan and of course to Jennifer. Morning, ladies. Hope all is good. Have a great day today. Happy birthday. Who it is? Happy birthday to a loving wife, Bernadine, from your husband, Patrick, and wishing you all of God's blessings. Also, happy birthday to Mrs. Ruthlyn Semper from Bernadine and Patrick. Have a wonderful, wonderful day today. Happy birthday to Bernadine from Chantel and Kenroy and Jamie and Micah. They love you very much, Mom. To the moon and back. Happy birthday to the best wife in the world, Bernadine Mead, from your husband, Patrick. And he says the later will be greater. And happy birthday to Queen Ruthlyn from Bernadine. You are very special, and they love you on this beautiful day. Good morning. Who am I seeing here? Let me see. Okay. Sending birthday greetings to family, Neville, and also from, Neville Weeks, it's his birthday. Good morning, cuz. Happy birthday from your darling wife, Hyacinth, and she's showering you with love today and every day. Happy birthday also from Sandra, and morning to you, Hyacinth, from Sandra. Good morning. Happy birthday to cousin Neville, coming from myself, and of course from Gilda and Kelly. And you got some greetings, Nev. Yeah, coming from all of your family and friends as well. Happy birthday to Nev. Happy birthday from Dr. Sharon Burns. Yep, old school. She's saying good morning. And happy birthday to you. Happy birthday to Auntie Ruthlyn Semper. They're in After Love. Well, I did get the message. I got the message. And it's at Findlay Avenue, there in New York City. Morning, Auntie Ruthlyn. Happy birthday from your Montserrat family, your friends. We love you very much. And we want you to have a great, great day today, all right? Morning, Uncle Charles. Hope that you're good. ZJB Radio, good morning.
1: Good morning.
0: Yes, good morning. Go ahead.
1: Yes, I'm ready, Canada. So much I'm from Canada. United States of America. London, from the Prince Jane Montserrat. Let me say happy birthday to Bernadine. Morning, enjoy your day. To the police. And Michael and Patrick. Have a good one. The one when he's Patrick named Brad, Asha and Banji. Marshall Pilot. Have a good one, brother.
0: You too, Raj. Good morning. Happy birthday to our Bernadine Mead. Bernadine, good morning. And you got some greetings coming from Linda Sargent. Yeah, she too is touching base and wishing you God's blessings on this beautiful, beautiful day. Yeah, man, don't forget that today it's all about Arsenal, huh? Wow. And I know that the parties are going to continue way into the weekend, right? Yeah, so to all the Arsenal fans, that's why I said that today, just for today, I've got to include the brothers, right? I tell you, man, football is something else, huh? Yeah, so I've got to include the brothers today. Could not have. At about a quarter to nine, we should be catching up with my niece, Shayna Taylor. Yeah, Shayna Taylor Lee. And having a quick chat about Prime. Of course, you know that she's part of the Tourism Division family. So about a quarter to nine or thereabouts. Have a little chat with her. See what's happening. We know that Prime is just around the corner. So there you go. Big up again all the Arsenal fans, right? Yeah. My brother Kenton says Arsenal to the world. But I know that they were biting their fingernails when Manchester City crawled back. And it was 1-1. They were watching the clock. They were counting down. I can bet you that some of them actually got annoyed with the referee. They were saying, come on, bloody whistle, no man, bloody whistle. I know. Said Jimmy Radio, good morning.
2: Good morning.
0: Good morning. Good morning. Yeah, go ahead.
2: Roger, good morning back to you and have a great day, Roger. Take it easy and stay safe, Roger. Love you from Bandia, Nasha. Morning.
0: Nice. Oh, somebody said, good morning, Basil. Big up the Red House man, Neville Weeks, on his birthday today. All the very best coming from Raleigh. Yes, he's our former neighbor there in Leeds, Neville. Mm-hmm. Yeah, man. So, yeah, of course, back at secondary school, yeah, he was one of the champion athletes there in Red House. Mm-hmm. So, folks, we're getting very, very close now to seven. And again, to all the fine folks who are celebrating today, we want to wish all of you God's blessings on your birthday. Do enjoy, cut your cake, celebrate, enjoy. Oh, by the way, Neville, you got some greetings coming from your sister down there in St. Kitts. Yeah, so your sister Christine, yeah, Christina, yeah, she's saying good morning and happy birthday to you as well. So you do enjoy. I think that Jermel Allen is celebrating today. Cuthbert Mills, yeah. Okay, so that's it, folks. We gotta go. Sending happy birthday to Auntie Ruthlyn over there in the Bronx, New York. And coming from Elvina Daly in London. Yeah, she too is touching base and hoping that you have a great day today. Folks, we got to go over to London. And then who's in this morning? Victoria Chalmers steps in with ZJB's Morning Report. Then, of course, we'll be back. Good morning, everybody.
3: To come with them. So he said, what for and why and who wanted, and said, don't ask any questions, just come.
4: This happened in the Indonesian capital right after the military coup in 1965. Tari had no idea where the soldiers took her father, and soon her social circle would dissolve.
3: All my friends disappeared. Well, most of them disappeared because they had to either go into hiding or move house. And so there were one or two friends that I was still seeing, and I had a friend who lived around the corner from me, and I said, look, we can't speak to anyone, we don't know anyone, what are we going to do?
4: A plan of resistance would follow, but with it, grave danger too.
5: BBC News with Emily Thomas. Russia and China have failed to reach agreement on a multi-billion-dollar gas pipeline during President Putin's visit to China. The Kremlin said Mr. Putin had achieved a basic understanding over the project in his talks with Xi Jinping, but there was no clear timeline. Moscow is increasingly reliant on China to sustain its war on Ukraine. Our Asia business correspondent is Nick Marsh.
6: This is a one-sided relationship. China's the second largest economy in the world. It dwarfs Russia's economy. China accounts for 26% of Russia's total trade. But from the Chinese perspective, only about 3 or 4% of China's total trade is with Russia. One thing that Russia does have is energy. All the oil and all the gas that Russia has and that China can buy very, very cheaply, because Russia has been more or less cut off from the Western economic system.
5: The head of the World Health Organization says the risk of the current Ebola outbreak in the Democratic Republic of Congo is high at the regional level, but still of low concern globally. Tedros Adhanom Ghebreyesus told a news briefing the outbreak was believed to have killed 139 people. Arali Bagamba, a lecturer from the city of Bunia, told the BBC people ignored the deaths at first.
7: The number of deaths, I think, has not yet diminished. We all believe it will get worse before getting any better. Before the sickness was discovered, so it was treated as ordinary death. Until people noticed there were just too many deaths, then they noticed there was something else going on.
5: The Indonesian president, Prabowo Subianto, says he will tighten export control over major commodities, including palm oil and thermal coal, a move criticised by producers. He said the country had lost almost $1 trillion in 3 decades because products were being sold abroad cheaply. He said they would now be sold via a government-run enterprise following a transition period. A report by climate change experts in Britain has warned that more than 90% of homes could become impossible to live in by 2050. The Climate Change Committee suggests increasingly extreme heat waves, droughts and floods were threatening the British way of life. Here's our climate editor, Justin Rowlatt.
8: The advisory body's central message is that the UK can deal with the impacts of climate change, but only with investment. It is urging ministers to adopt clear targets, including preventing additional heat-related deaths by 2050 and keeping the number of homes at risk of flooding at or below current levels. The government said it was acting to protect people and places and would consider the body's recommendations.
5: Justin Rowlatt, you're listening to the latest world news from the BBC. The authorities in Lithuania have reopened the airport in the capital Vilnius after a drone incursion into the country's airspace. People had been urged to take shelter in several regions after an air alert was sent out. Local media said the president and prime minister were among those who took cover. It's not yet clear who was behind the incursion. Police in Germany have arrested a married couple on charges of spying for China. The two German nationals are accused of seeking information on advanced technology with military uses. They were detained in the southern city of Munich. The German Federal Prosecution Service alleged that the pair worked for a Chinese intelligence agency. There's been no comment from the pair. The Philippines Supreme Court has refused to grant interim relief from arrest to a senator wanted by the International Criminal Court for alleged crimes against humanity. This clears the way for the potential arrest and extradition of Ronald de los Rosa. Also known as Bato, he's wanted by the ICC for his involvement in former President Rodrigo Duterte's war on drugs, which killed thousands. He's accused of using his position as police chief to commit extrajudicial killings of suspected drug users. The remaining two bodies of Italian divers who drowned in a scuba accident in the Maldives last week have been brought to the surface. A Maldivian government spokesman, Mohamed Hossein Sharif, told the BBC all of the victims had now been identified and they'd been flown to the capital.
9: So the search and recovery mission is now complete, and the next stage is going to be the repatriation. After discussing with the Italian authorities, we will be repatriating the bodies back to Italy to the care of the families as soon as possible.
5: The five people died after entering a deep water cave for exploration. A Maldivian rescue diver also died during the search. A specialist team of three Finnish divers carried out the rescue mission. World News from the BBC.
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11: 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And Barbadian minister urges action to harness artificial intelligence for national development. 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
11: The 11th cycle of the Basic Needs Trust Fund, BNTF, program was launched on Montserrat on Tuesday. Taking place under the theme Catalyzing Change, Scaling Impact Through Community-Driven Development, the event highlighted Montserrat's continued partnership with the Caribbean Development Bank, CDB, and the BNTF, in implementing transformative initiatives. These are aimed at strengthening communities, improving livelihoods, and advancing sustainable development on the island. Minister for Agriculture, Lands, Housing, Environment, Youth Affairs and Sports, Honorable John P. Osborne, revealed that Montserrat secured approximately $8.1 million EC dollars and credited advocacy by the government of Montserrat, led by Premier and Minister for Finance and Economic Management, Honorable Ruben T. Mead, for ensuring the achievement of the island's unique economic and developmental realities. The minister noted that the BNTF 11 allocation is roughly five times larger than the previous cycle and may be the largest funding envelope Montserrat has ever received under the program.
13: Relationships, institutional but personal, have sustained the CDB-BNTF Government of Montserrat partnership for nearly half a century. And it is on the foundation of these relationships that we turn to what BNTF 11 represents for this country. Today, we launch a cycle that represents not merely the contributions of the BNTF record, it represents substantial expansion. Under the revised composite score methodology of the 11th cycle of the Special Development Fund, Montserrat would have been classified as a Group 1 country. That is a category that under standard rules would not have qualified us for BNTF participation. Much like our ODA graduation status, the government led by our Honourable Premier and the Minister of Finance responded thoughtfully and proactively to that outcome. He advocated for the recognition of Montserrat's unique realities and vulnerabilities, made the case that statistical income classifications, when applied mechanically, failed to capture the lived realities of small, post-volcanic economies still rebuilding. And we are grateful that that case was heard. The contributors to SDF 11 and the Board of Directors of the Caribbean Development Bank examined our circumstances, our small population, our economic constraints, our ongoing development journey, and concluded that Montserrat should continue to be supported under the program. Matter of fact, they did more. Montserrat's CDB grant allocation under BNTF 11 stands at $3 million. That's approximately $8.1 million. To put that figure into perspective, on the BNTF 9 in 2017, our allocation was $780,000. On the BNTF 10 in 2021, it was $607,000. So BNTF 11 represents, in approximate terms, a five-fold increase on the immediately preceding cycle and possibly the largest BNTF envelope this country has ever received.
11: Honourable John P. Osborne. Meanwhile, in his remarks, Director of Projects at the CDB, L. O'Reilly Lewis, spoke on the impact of the BNTF on Montserrat and the rest of the region.
14: Since 1979, BNTF has been a practical expression of our shared commitment to reducing poverty and inequality. Across the region, BNTF has delivered hundreds of projects strengthening schools, expanding water and sanitation, improving community facilities, and supporting livelihoods. In Montserrat, over the past 25 years, the program has completed 35 projects valued at approximately $5.3 million. These include 17 projects in education and livelihoods, 7 in water and sanitation, and 11 community access and drainage, benefiting students, families, and communities across the island. Today, we launch a new cycle under BNTF 11, translating ideas into action through strong leadership, sound implementation, and active community participation. This investment of over $3 million will improve essential services and expand opportunities for individuals to learn, work, and grow.
11: L. O'Reilly Lewis. The Ministry of Health here is exploring ways to partner with regional counterparts, especially in the delivery of healthcare education on island. This was revealed by Chief Medical Officer, CMO, Dr. Shara Greenaway-Dubry, following her recent attendance at the Caribbean Public Health Agency, CARFA, 70th Annual Health Research Conference in Guyana. In an interview with CGB News, Dr. Dubry spoke on advancements made in healthcare education in the region, noting specifically the benefits of hybrid education solutions for Montserrat.
15: So, using Guyana, they are piloting some programs in their universities, so the University of Guyana, using a hybrid approach for nursing, as an example. And they are also expanding their residency program. So that would be the program that you will do after you qualify as a doctor and you want to specialize. So it's tapping into those resources available in the region. We use other universities in the Caribbean, but it's nice to see that there are other countries that are developing this capacity so that we have additional options. And if they are offering hybrid solutions, it means that persons will no longer have to be out of country for a long period of time. So for example, instead of a nurse having to do a 3 or 4 year program, they can probably do the theory for 1 or 2 years on island in Montserrat and then travel for the practical aspect of the program. Similarly, for the residency program for our doctors, there is room for expansion in Guyana, and so we're waiting to see when we can tap into that resource. Other presentations that I received in the week, so outside of the conference, would be the University of the West Indies Mona campus, so that's located in Jamaica. They are also considering hybrid programs for their healthcare programs. So these are future collaborations that we will be paying attention to and making sure that our students here can tap into those resources.
11: Dr. Shara Greenaway-Dubry. The Ministry of Health and Social Services has provided another update on the island's risk to hantavirus infection, assuring residents that the risk to Montserrat remains low. The update follows international monitoring of an Andes hantavirus outbreak linked to the MV Hondius cruise ship. As of May 13th, there are 11 confirmed cases of the virus and 3 reported deaths. According to a Ministry of Health press release, hantaviruses are mainly spread through contact with infected rodents, including their urine, droppings, or contaminated areas. Human-to-human transmission is considered rare. The ministry says any case detected in Montserrat would most likely be travel-related, and local healthcare personnel have already been updated on preparedness measures. Residents are being encouraged to practice proper hygiene, dispose of garbage correctly, avoid contact with rodents, and keep their surroundings clean. Anyone with concerns about rodent activity is encouraged to contact the Environmental Health Unit at 491-6057. Montserrat will be represented in the upcoming Miss Caribbean UK 2026 pageant. 2 Montserratian young women are among the 6 finalists competing for the regional crown at the grand finale later this year in London. Representing the Emerald Isle are Bikisa Weeks and Orinthia Lloyd, both of whom are using the platform to celebrate Montserratian culture, creativity, and community empowerment within the Caribbean diaspora. Pauli Sariner has more in this report.
16: Bikisa Weeks, a former social, emotional, and mental health SEMH behavioral assistant who now works in creative design and information technology, says she is passionate about community, culture, and creativity. Living in the United Kingdom, she proudly embraces her Montserratian roots and believes in the power of resilience, authenticity, and self-expression. Weeks is described as a warm and inspiring individual whose strength of character and commitment to uplifting others make her a strong ambassador for Montserrat. She's encouraging supporters to vote for her in the People's Champion category by liking and sharing her page. Also representing Montserrat is Orinthia Lloyd, a fashion management and marketing student, model, hairstylist, and makeup artist. Lloyd says her love for fashion, beauty, music, and culture drives her passion for artistic expression and storytelling. She hopes to use her platform to encourage young women, particularly young Black girls, to embrace their individuality, take pride in their natural beauty, and pursue opportunities without limitations. Lloyd is also passionate about increasing representation for young Black people in the fashion and beauty industries and creating spaces that empower confidence and creativity. Lloyd has volunteered with several organizations and events, including Sue Ryder, production projects, photo shoots, and runway shows, while continuing to advocate for leadership and representation within the diaspora community. The Miss Caribbean UK 2026 Grand Finale is scheduled for Saturday, October 17th at the Shaw Theatre in London. Miss Caribbean UK, an annual event, has been structured to promote, educate, inspire, and celebrate the historical and cultural impact of the Caribbean within the United Kingdom by creating a vehicle to assist in bringing in the Caribbean and its diaspora within the UK closer. The event will feature 7 finalists from across the Caribbean community competing for the coveted title. The reigning Miss Caribbean UK is Zanae Fritz, representing Grenada. Supporters can follow the contestants online and vote for their favorite finalist in the People's Champion competition. Reporting for ZJB News, I am Paulisa Reiner.
11: Youth in Montserrat have the opportunity to share their voices, visions, and experiences through the regional literary initiative, What CARICOM Means to Youth. The initiative is being conducted by the CARICOM Youth Ambassadors of St. Lucia ahead of the 51st regular meeting of the Conference of Heads of Government of the Caribbean Community, CARICOM, in St. Lucia in July. This competition is open to CARICOM nationals ages 10 to 29, and submissions can be made in 3 categories: short stories or essays between 600 to 1,000 words, poetry between 20 to 50 lines, and song lyrics of any genre between 250 to 500 words. Writers may explore their personal connection to the Caribbean, opportunities and challenges within CARICOM, regional identity, unity, and culture, their hopes for the future of the Caribbean, and how CARICOM impacts their life or community. Top selections from each category will be featured in a special regional book showcasing the voices of Caribbean youth. The book will be launched at the upcoming CARICOM Heads of Government Conference. Prizes will also be awarded to top participants. For more information and to access the submissions portal, persons can visit the Caribbean Community Youth Ambassadors Facebook page or CARICOM Youth Ambassadors Corps on Instagram. The deadline for submissions is May 31st, 2026. Montserrat is one of the 15 full member states of CARICOM. Registration is now open for the annual Summer School Escape Program. This was announced by the Department of Community, Youth and Sports Services, DCYSS. The Escape Summer School Program will run from Monday 13th July 2026 to Friday 31st July 2026 and is free to attend. The program caters to children ages 4 to 15 years. Spaces are limited and registration is on a first-come, first-serve basis. The deadline for registration is Friday, May 29th, 2026. In regional news in Barbados, Minister of Industry Jonathan Reid is insisting there is a need for swift strategic action to harness artificial intelligence and digital tools for national development. Senator Reid warned that artificial intelligence will cause disruptions within the labor market if countries fail to prepare adequately. He addressed the issue while delivering remarks at the BMA State of the Industry Conference hosted by the Barbados Manufacturers Association.
17: There's no better place for that experiment to happen than Barbados, because fundamentally, at the core of what we do is about people-centric development. It's not driven by just finding the highest form of new technology. It's not driven by the highest form of industrial growth, the highest return on investment. It's about how do we do all of that with people at the center. Our use of AI fundamentally will be about how do we advance life in this country and give lessons for others in the world to follow. So I think in productive sector, industrial sector need not to fear it. The country needs not to fear it. We have to walk them through it. We have to understand the policies and the principles that need to be put in place to ensure that whatever change happens, it allows enough space for people to grow in it. But it's exciting, and we cannot afford to miss the boat.
11: Barbados Senator Jonathan Reid. In other regional news, the annual regional learning event of the Organization of Eastern Caribbean States, OECS, Technical Advisory Committee on Human and Social Development, opened in St. Vincent and the Grenadines on Tuesday under the theme Advancing Social Protection in the OECS, Policy, Practice and Learning. Speaking at the opening ceremony, Minister of Social Welfare, Ecclesiastical Affairs, Community Development and National Heritage, Chevron John, noted that since 2023, Organizations such as UNICEF and the World Bank, in collaboration with the OECS Commission and other partners, have supported a series of regional learning events focused on inclusive and shock-responsive social protection. Minister John said these events have provided a platform for OECS member states to exchange experiences, reflect on lessons learned, and build consensus around priority reforms. While acknowledging that St. Vincent and the Grenadines has made strides in advancing modern social protection practices, Minister John said there is still room for improvement.
18: Across the OECS, governments are advancing efforts to strengthen social protection systems so that they are more inclusive, adaptive, and capable of responding effectively to shocks. Recurrent climate-related hazards, economic volatility, demographic pressures, and persistent structural inequalities continue to expose gaps in coverage, targeting accuracy, and delivery mechanism, particularly for the most vulnerable populations. Improvement in targeting designs, data analytics, psychosocial support, and the coverage for families, as well as active labor market interventions to enhance the employment sector and reduce the prevalence of social ills in our society. This regional event seeks to promote a shared community of practice platform across all OECS member and associated states, inclusive of development partners who seek to work with countries to achieve national and regional objectives. This ensures that our country can learn from other states and development partners, and other states and development partners can learn from St. Vincent and the Grenadines.
11: Minister Siobhan John. That was a look at the news, which came to you in association with BBC Radio and TV. 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
16: Starting off with football, Cristiano Ronaldo is set to play in a record 6th World Cup after being selected in Portugal's squad for this summer's tournament. The 41-year-old forward, who holds the men's record for all-time international appearances with 226 and goals 143, is one of six players to have played in 5 World Cups. That group includes his former La Liga rival Lionel Messi, who is also set to play in his 6th World Cup after leading Argentina to victory 4 years ago in Qatar. Ronaldo, a 5-time Ballon d'Or winner, has been playing for Saudi Arabian side Al Nassr since January 2023. He is eligible for all of Portugal's group games, having avoided a 3-match ban after being sent off in their penultimate World Cup qualifier against the Republic of Ireland in November. Portugal have friendlies against Chile and Nigeria before their World Cup opener against DR Congo in Houston on June 17th. They also face Uzbekistan in Houston before concluding their Group K campaign against Colombia in Miami. Still in football, Enzo Maresca is set to replace Pep Guardiola as Manchester City manager before next season. According to BBC Sports report on Monday, iconic City boss Guardiola is expected to leave the club following Sunday's game against Aston Villa at Etihad Stadium, their final match of the season. Former Chelsea head coach Maresca has been identified as the leading contender to replace the legendary Spaniard for the 2026-27 season, with City preparing for Guardiola's summer exit for more than 6 months. Talks with Maresca are at an advanced stage. The 46-year-old wants the job and is expected to be confirmed as Guardiola's successor in due course. In cricket news, India wonder kid Vaibhav Suryavanshi struck a brilliant 93 off 38 balls as Rajasthan Royals beat Lucknow Super Giants to boost their chances of reaching the Indian Premier League playoffs. The 15-year-old hit 10 sixes in another staggering innings, with which he moved back to the top of the tournament's run scoring charts. Of Suryavanshi's 93 runs, 88 came from boundaries as he dominated the already eliminated Super Giants. He looked certain to score his second century of the campaign, only to mistime a shot off Mohsin Khan to Abdul Samad in the deep. Earlier in the day, India selector Ajit Aggarkar had spoken in the deep. About Suryavanshi's omission from the

0: England and India. The 33-year-old suffered a calf tear playing for the Blaze against Warwickshire on April 29th, and the ECB confirmed on Tuesday that a longer period of rehabilitation will now be needed for the injury. England and New Zealand meet in three T20 internationals starting in Derby on May 20th, ahead of further games at Canterbury May 23rd and Hove May 25th. They will then play three T20 internationals versus India before beginning their home T20 World Cup campaign against Sri Lanka at Edgbaston on Friday, June 12th. Skyver Brunt is now confirmed as missing all six of the contests before the World Cup. And finally, in tennis, two-time champion Carlos Alcaraz will miss this year's Wimbledon because of a wrist injury. The world number two withdrew from last month's Barcelona Open after sustaining the injury to his right wrist in the first round. The Spaniard subsequently pulled out of the French Open, where he is the two-time defending champion, to recover. Alcaraz was the two-time defending champion at last year's Wimbledon, but lost in the final to rival Jannik Sinner.
1: Watch the clock, it's gone!
2: Okay, so just for a quick moment, let me try and find something from the West Indies Cricket Championships. Of course, you know, Trinidad and Tobago are taking on Guyana in the final at North Sound. And the score for you, Trinidad and Tobago 260, Guyana in reply 247. And batting a second time, Trinidad and Tobago 265 for 8 with a century for Lewis. He's 100 and something not out, I think 116. And, 122. He's 122 not out. Jago got 48. Mohammed got 37. And Terence Hines got 23. For Guyana, Shama Joseph 2 for 86, Kemo Paul 3 for 47, and Pramal picked up 3 for 13. So scores at the end of play. I think they've got one more day today, and Trinidad and Tobago 265 for 8. They lead by 278. So again, Trinidad and Tobago leading Guyana by 278, and this is the final.
3: That was a look at the morning news, which came to you in association with BBC Radio and TV. For ZJB News, I am Victoria Chalmers, wishing you, on behalf of the rest of the news team, a productive day.
2: And so today is going to be full of sunshine, just about a 20% or slight chance of a brief shower. Weather tonight, fair to partly cloudy. Winds are blowing from the east at about 7 to 18 miles. Seas are up to about 5 to 7 feet. Therefore, small craft operators should continue to exercise caution. Sunset today, 6:35 p.m. and sunrise tomorrow morning, 5:37 a.m.
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0: So we're morning time now, 24 minutes moving up on 8 o'clock. The family of Kingston Lee, better known as Bobo, formerly Flemings, sailed in Montserrat, but who last resided in Slough, London, United Kingdom, announces his passing. He departed this life on Thursday, 14th May, in the UK. Kingston was the son of the late Mary Lee of Flemings and brother to Fred, Josephine, Franklin, Alfonso, Annetta, Avenel, and Bertram Lee, Loretta Greenaway, and Penelope Beetle. Details of the homegoing service will be given in a subsequent announcement. May their dear brother and uncle rest in peace.
1: It is with heavy hearts that we announce the passing of our beloved brother, father, son and uncle, Garfield Wadsworth Malone, better known as Gary. He has transitioned peacefully on Sunday, 26th April, at the North Middlesex Hospital in the United Kingdom at the tender age of 57. He was the son of James William Malone, who preceded him in death. Left to mourn his passing is his beloved mother, Jean Anesta Malone, siblings, Ernestine and her 9 children, Laura and her 3 children, Sylvina and her 4 children, Juanita and her 6 children, Valerie and her 5 children, Claudia and her 3 children, Kenyatta and his 2 children, Roselle, Javel and Javon Chewitt, and Garnet Thompson. Gary had 4 children, 2 daughters, Bree Malone Gerald and Kennedy Naive Gerald, and 2 sons, Jamie Tannis Malone Brewster and Tori Carter Taylor Malone. 1 grand aunt, teacher Florence Malone, Aunt Idris and her family, uncles, Clement Malone, Uncle Willie and his family in London, and Kenneth and Richard Chewitt in Montserrat, and also Stedman Chewitt and his family in Anguilla. He had a host of grandnieces and grandnephews, too numerous to mention, and many cousins to include the Malones in Antigua, St. Kitts, Nevis, Anguilla, the Bivii, the Braids, the Chewitts, the Allens, the Kernans, the Wades, all originally from Montserrat. Gary had lots of friends in London and further afield, and the USA. Please note that we cannot name everybody whose life he has touched, but we are truly grateful that you were there for him. The funeral for the late Garfield Wadsworth Malone will be held on May 27, 2026, at the City of London Crematorium, Aldersbrook Road, London E12, 5DQ at 1 p.m. and the burial at 2 p.m. May his soul rest in peace and rise in glory.

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0: Insurgent shall stand before kings. Church of God of Prophecy, the home of destiny achievers, presents God's Mandate Conference 2026. 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Ministering throughout the conference are our distinguished speakers, Bishop Abiola Idowu, Bishop Israel Ade Ajala, Apostle Peter Taff, Bishop Julius and Reverend Matilda Abiola, Bishop Samuel Daniel, and Bishop Evan Brooks. 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
3: The 12 minutes now before 8. So let me remind the candidates that today you return to the Salem compound this morning for paper 2s, CSEC food, nutrition, and health 2, and CAPE biology unit 2, paper 2. This afternoon online at the Mudsford Secondary School IT Labs, CSEC Spanish paper 1, CAPE chemistry unit 2, paper 1, and office administration 2. Good luck, all right? The general public advised that mass bob shop and braids closed on Tuesdays and Wednesdays for most of each day and will open for 1 hour on both days from 5 to 6 p.m. So today's Wednesday, they will open between 5 and 6 this evening. And the shop will resume regular hours on a Thursday. That is tomorrow. Please message them at 492-1743 for assistance between 5 and 6 p.m. And they'd like to apologize for any inconvenience. Attention parents and guardians, your child's future starts with you. The Braids Primary School PTA having a meeting tomorrow Wednesday. Today Wednesday. Yeah, today Wednesday, May 20, 4:30 this afternoon at the Braids Primary School in the Assembly Hall. Now come hear what's happening, share your ideas, and help us to continue building a stronger school community together. Your child, your school, you want to see you there. It's happening 4:30 this afternoon. Be there because your voice matters. Parents and guardians of students attending the St. John's Daycare Center, you're kindly invited to attend a PTA meeting, and your meeting is at 4:30 as well at the school in St. John's. All who ask to make a special effort to attend and to please be on time. 4:30 this afternoon. I think we just mentioned it. We just heard the ad. But let me just reiterate. God's Mandate Conference will be held at the Church of God of Prophecy, St. John's, from tomorrow, May 21st to the 24th. It's a time for celebration and praise under the theme, The Diligent Shall Walk Before Kings. Thursday and Friday, 7 p.m. nightly, and a workshop on Saturday, 23rd May, at the Mudsford Football Association dorm at Blake's, 9 a.m. to 1 p.m. Sunday morning, May 24th, 9 a.m. and 7 p.m. at the church. 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
1: We're going to do it differently this morning. Yeah, we're going to try and do it differently. Just for this bit, right? But in the meantime, Janine, good morning. Corinthia, Hyacinth. And I know that you're taking good care of Nev today. Happy birthday, Nev. Oh, by the way, let me go to St. Kitts and say good morning to... to the big one. Mm-hmm. Vargas, good morning. How you do today?
2: When the dream is gone, it's a lonely place.
1: So Big Chief, down there in St. Kitts, it's your birthday. Happy birthday to you, brother. All of God's blessings on your day. Hey, Kristen, are you good? Morning to Mommy Beth, of course. Morning, Patsy. Mommy Mary, good morning. How's Nicole in Florida? Odessa, morning to you and your family. Hey, Tiff, good morning. Haven't said good morning in a very long time to Elora White and Ronell. Haven't seen them for a bit. Morning, Elora. How you do? Long, long time. Morning. Morning, Olivet. Good morning, Nay.

Oh, by the way, let me tell you, I saw some beautiful ladies, and I know that they were all over 50, yeah, on Sunday evening at Josephine's 70th birthday. And they were all sitting at a table together, I tell you. Mm-hmm. They were all looking so beautiful, boy. And the thing about it, you know, they don't have nobody, not one of them. Mm-mm. Well, maybe only Idris. I think that Idris Wade was there, Auntie Idris. But then we had some beautiful ladies on the other table, all of them over 50, over 60. I'm not going to give you the ages, but let me tell you, man, all of them were looking so sweet, well-dressed and all of that, well-mannered, you know? And when I checked, none of them got nobody, I tell you. Mm-hmm. They know who they are. I'm not going to call their names this morning, but I know that they're smiling because I told them I was going to do it. And I know right now that they cock up their foot and they laugh. I said, I really love stupidness. But yeah, man. Montserrat, we've got some ladies who are aging like fine wine. Yeah, that's what they say. That's what they call it. We've got some beautiful ladies who are aging like fine wine. Woo! My heart. Mm-hmm. Morning to brother Corporal Howard Matthew, then with Adley Antigua. Now, Howard Matthew, he works for the Governor General, and they're always in tune to ZJB Radio. Can you imagine so many radio stations in Antigua and at the Governor General's office? They listen to The Breakfast Show every morning. It's amazing.

by months that have some beautiful ladies, eh? I tell you, man, if you see them, if you see them, man, listen, and look, they could dress, nobody fool you. These ladies can dress if you see them. Oh, they don't have nobody, not a soul, then just they. No, sir. Hey, Sister Meredith, good morning. How you doing? Hey, Rita, how you doing this morning? Oh, let me say hello to my good friend, Jenny. I've got a friend, Jenny. She's in the UK somewhere. And she's like my comprehension teacher, you know? Yeah, man, whenever I slip up, she tries to sort me out. She said, no, Baz, that is wrong. No. Think about this. And then she sends me the correct pronunciations and all of that. So let me tell you, man, I've got people in my corner, you know? Yeah, man, I've got some good people who look out for me. I love it. Morning, Jen, you're appreciated. Good morning to our Mother Noel and Teacher Kato. How y'all doing? Mm-hmm. Christiana, how you do? Yeah, man, thank you so much. I've got some good people in my corner, you know?

Let me tell you something, you know. Sometimes when you don't got nobody for stress out your life, you know. When you don't got nobody for stress you out, you look good, you know. Yeah, man. One thing I can tell you, and I like it, somebody, God is taking care of them. Yeah. No stress. No stress. Oh, man, God bless the beautiful ladies of Montserrat. God bless them. Yes. And let me tell you, if you see them out, whenever you go out and you see our senior ladies, our big ladies, show them some love, man. Tell them how good them look. You know what I mean? Make them feel good. And they could dress. They could dress. Hmm?

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2: You've got taste.
3: 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I want to say good morning to all the Arsenal fans, especially the Arsenal ladies. Good morning to all of you. 2 minutes now before 8.

out. 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Janetta, how you do? Long time no see. Hope you're good. 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

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Let me tell you, I'm going to be on my best behavior. Somebody said, in fact, a beautiful lady said, good morning, Baz. Maybe you need to start a monster dating site. Plenty of us need a good partner. Plenty of us need a good partner. Let me warn you, sometimes man of stress. I'm sure that you've heard that. Who, not me? Man of stress. Oh, man. It's Wednesday with and for the ladies, huh? Morning to the ladies of the Gunners. Morning to the ladies of the Gatherers. What about the celebrant ladies? Morning. How y'all doing, huh?

Yeah, Matt, I tell you, and they're partying in London and in England and all over. You know, those who are, well, supporters of Arsenal. Let me tell you, man, they're having the time of their lives. It's been, what, 20-odd years, right? Wow. Just for the Arsenal crew.

she calls you. Good morning to Nurse Matthew there in London somewhere. And you got greetings coming from your husband. You must know. Yeah, Corporal Howard Matthews there in Antigua.

Yeah, man, the winner takes it all. Let me tell you, Arsenal, yeah, they're the champions. Of course, we're going to keep our eyes on cricket and see who will be the champions of West Indies cricket. Trinidad and Tobago up against Guyana. Yeah, should be an interesting day today in Wydad and Antigua. And for those of you who might have missed the scores, where are they? Yeah, let me tell you again that Trinidad and Tobago, they bat first. They got 260. Then Guyana, they were dismissed for 247. And, stumps yesterday, end of play yesterday, Trinidad and Tobago, 265 for 8. They lead Guyana by 278 runs. Wow, it's going to be something else. All right, so we're going to keep our eyes on that. In the meantime, here comes Sade. In the meantime, you're driving out there. Please be extremely careful, huh? Let me go over into Isles Bay and say good morning to the Lees. Mary Hodge, Uncle Maurice, good morning. Oswald, how's Loretta doing this morning? Raz, Danny, and Agnes, morning. Back into the United States, gotta say good morning to Rosetta and my other sister Agnes. Morning. Hey, Jeannie, how's

You don't like this year stuff, right? You don't like this year stuff, right? I can't keep secret, you know. I can't keep secret. Anytime you have any secret, don't tell me. Please. Yeah. Mouth sleeper Jew. Yeah, you can't tell me to keep no secret. Mm-mm. I'm not good at keeping secrets. Mouth sleeper Jew. Yeah, one of my sisters says, so Basil, how do you know that the ladies don't have anybody? Well, let me tell you how I know. I asked all of them on Sunday evening. I asked them, and they all nodded their heads. I said, y'all have anybody? And they said, no, they shake their head, you know? And when you say no, that is the nod that you do from side to side. When somebody nods their head from side to side, that means no. Now, if they did their head like up and down, that would mean yes. But all of the ladies, when I asked them, they all did the same thing. From left to right, they were nodding. That means no. I tell you. Let me say good morning to Cheryl. How you doing, my nice place, nice spot? Uncle Ted Roy, morning.

spectacular morning. Yes, it is. Oh, man, I tell you. Hey, Sister Bernadine, I haven't heard from you for the day. How you do? How's Jadine? Y'all good? Talk to me in a month. Send me a message. Let me know if you're all right.

Yay, that's a bit of a Sade, making a contribution, sounding so good. This is the Breakfast Show from out of Montserrat. Sun is out in all its glory. It is a beautiful, beautiful, beautiful, beautiful, beautiful Montserrat morning. Yeah, man, I don't mean to brag every morning, but I'm telling you the truth. I'm not trying to make you feel bad, but it is the truth.

And so many beautiful people are on this morning. I don't know. I can feel it. I can't see you. But let me tell you, man, I can feel your spirits this morning.

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1: You've got taste.
2: If you have ever walked away from a conversation shaking, replaying words in your mind, wondering why someone else still has the power to disturb your peace, this message is for you. Because the truth is not that they are strong. The truth is that reaction feeds them. Some people survive on chaos. Some thrive on your emotional storms. They study your triggers the way a hunter studies footprints. And every time you react, you hand them proof that they still control a piece of your spirit. But what happens when you stop? What happens when you no longer flinch, no longer defend, no longer explain yourself to those who misunderstand you on purpose? Stay with this message until the very end, because somewhere in these words is the key that will free you from emotional captivity. Not by fighting harder, but by stepping out of the fight altogether. Reaction is the currency of toxic people, and once you understand this truth, you begin to see every interaction differently. They do not seek connection, clarity, or growth. They seek response. They survive on emotional movement the way fire survives on oxygen. Without it, they shrink. Without it, they lose shape. Without it, they fade into their own emptiness. Toxic people are not powerful because they are loud or aggressive. They are powerful only when someone reacts to them. The moment you engage emotionally, they feel alive. The moment you defend yourself, they feel important. The moment you explain your pain, they feel validated. Your reaction becomes their reward. Many people mistake provocation for strength. They believe the one who shouts the loudest holds the most authority. But that is not power. That is hunger, disguised as dominance. Toxic individuals are often starving for attention, starving for control, starving for relevance. They poke wounds not because they are brave, but because they are insecure. They stir chaos not because they enjoy truth, but because they fear silence. Silence exposes them, calm unmasks them, and that is why they provoke reactions with such precision. They study what unsettles you. They remember what makes your voice shake. They notice which topics make your heart race. Over time, they learn exactly where to press to get a response. Every reaction you give teaches them something. It teaches them where your boundaries are weak. It teaches them how to reach you. It teaches them that they still matter in your emotional world. And once they know that, they return again and again, not for resolution, but for reassurance that they still have access to you. Reaction is proof of access. It is confirmation that the door to your inner world is still unlocked. What many people do not realize is that toxic behavior often escalates when it works. When someone reacts with anger, the toxic person learns that anger is effective. When someone reacts with tears, they learn that cruelty yields power. When someone reacts with long explanations, they learn that confusion can be used as a leash. They are not interested in understanding you. They are interested in controlling the rhythm of your emotions. Your reaction becomes the steering wheel, and they grip it tightly. There is a deep illusion at play here. The illusion is that reacting will bring relief. That if you just say the right words, raise your voice high enough, or defend yourself clearly enough, they will finally understand. But toxic people do not misunderstand you. They understand you very well. That is why their words are so carefully chosen. That is why their timing feels intentional. That is why their behavior feels personal. It is not confusion. It is strategy. And reacting to strategy only strengthens it. When you react, you hand over your power in real time. You allow someone else to decide what kind of day you will have. You allow their mood to become your weather. You allow their chaos to enter your nervous system. And the cost is not small. Reaction drains energy. It disturbs sleep. It follows you into quiet moments. It replays itself in your mind long after the conversation ends. Toxic people move on quickly because they got what they needed. You are the one left carrying the emotional weight. There is also a subtle form of self-betrayal that happens when you constantly react. You begin to prioritize their behavior over your well-being. You start monitoring their moods instead of honoring your peace. You start preparing responses instead of protecting your spirit. Over time, you forget what calm feels like. Your nervous system stays on alert, waiting for the next provocation. This is how reaction becomes a habit, and habits quietly shape lives. Toxic people depend on this habit. They depend on you staying emotionally available to their dysfunction. They depend on you believing that silence means weakness. They depend on you confusing restraint with defeat. But restraint is not surrender. Restraint is awareness. It is the moment you realize that you do not have to attend every emotional emergency you are invited to. It is the moment you understand that not every comment requires correction, not every accusation requires defense, and not every provocation deserves a reply. The most unsettling thing you can do to a toxic person is to remove the reward. When there is no reaction, there is no transaction. When there is no emotional exchange, there is nothing for them to collect. Calm disrupts their pattern. Neutrality confuses their script. They expect fire and receive silence. They expect chaos and receive composure. In that gap, their power dissolves. This does not mean suppressing your feelings or pretending nothing hurts. It means choosing where your feelings are expressed. It means refusing to bleed in front of those who enjoy the sight of blood. It means understanding that your emotions are sacred, not public property. Reaction gives toxic people a front row seat to your inner world. Non-reaction closes the curtain. There is also a deeper lesson here about self-worth. When you react impulsively, you are often trying to prove something, to be understood, to be respected, to be valued. But the need to prove your worth to someone who devalues you is a losing exchange. Your worth does not increase because someone finally agrees with you. It exists whether they acknowledge it or not. Toxic people withhold validation to keep you chasing it. Reaction keeps you running in circles they designed. When you stop reacting, you step out of that maze. You stop auditioning for understanding. You stop negotiating your dignity. You stop offering explanations to those who have already decided their version of you. And in that decision, something powerful happens internally. Your nervous system begins to settle. Your thoughts slow down. Your sense of self becomes less dependent on external approval. You start responding to life instead of being pulled by it. Toxic people often mistake non-reaction for defeat because they do not understand inner strength. They only recognize visible struggle. They only feel important when they can cause emotional disruption. So when you remain steady, they may push harder at first. This is not a sign that you are failing. It is a sign that the old currency no longer works. When a vending machine stops accepting a coin, people shake it harder before they walk away. That shaking is not power, it is frustration. Reaction is loud, but it is fragile. It burns quickly and leaves exhaustion behind. Non-reaction is quiet, but it is enduring. It protects your energy. It preserves your clarity. It allows you to choose your battles instead of being dragged into them. Over time, this choice reshapes your relationships. People who respect you adjust. People who feed on chaos disappear. And in that space, peace grows. The truth is, you do not owe everyone access to your emotions. You do not owe everyone your explanations, your anger, or your time. Your reaction is valuable. Where you place it matters. When you give it freely to toxic people, you teach them that they matter more than your peace. When you withhold it, you teach yourself that your peace comes first. Reaction may feel automatic, but it is not inevitable. It is a learned response, and anything learned can be unlearned. Awareness is the first step. The next is pause. And in that pause, you reclaim your power. Because the moment you stop reacting is the moment toxic people realize they are no longer rich at your expense. Not every battle deserves your energy, and this understanding often arrives after exhaustion teaches the lesson first. Many people spend years fighting arguments that never move forward, defending themselves in spaces where respect was never offered, and explaining their truth to those who listen only to respond, not to understand. Energy is life. Where you place it determines what grows. When you invest it in constant conflict, you slowly drain yourself while nothing truly changes. Some battles are not meant to be won because they were never meant to be fought. There is a quiet wisdom in recognizing when a situation is not asking for your strength, but for your silence. Not every challenge is a call to arms. Some are tests of restraint. Some are invitations to step back and observe rather than engage. The world often teaches us that standing up for ourselves means responding to every provocation, but real strength is not proven through constant confrontation. It is proven through discernment. Knowing what to walk away from requires more courage than knowing how to fight. Many conflicts are designed to trap your attention rather than resolve an issue. They pull you into endless loops of justification and defense. The moment you enter these loops, you are no longer in control of your time or your peace. You are reacting, not choosing.

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So there you have it. Toxic people hate when you stay calm. All right? So there you go. And that's our motivational bit for this morning. I hope that you enjoyed. Another powerful piece, huh? Yeah, for you. And for you. And for me as well. Yeah, so she said that one of the strongest things you can do is to remain calm. You've got to protect your peace. And you've got to refuse to let negativity control your emotions. Mm-hmm. Yeah, so that's a bit of a Sister Mia. What's her name there? Come on.

0: You know what I like about Maya? And Maya reminds me so much of Mia. You know, so there are two ladies that I really like and I try to listen to all the time. So you have Maya.
1: Yeah.
0: And then we have Mia. Amazing, right?
1: Yeah.
0: Two champions of the women's world, huh? So we big up all the ladies as well. Feeling inspired. So remember that not every insult deserves a response, and not every conflict deserves your attention. Because calmness is power, especially when others expect you to react emotionally. Yeah, I want to read that slowly. Calmness is power, especially when others expect you to react emotionally.
1: Wow.

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Thank you so very much for listening, everybody. And thank you for choosing ZJB Radio. Up next, we'll bring to you the ECCB's financial rates for today.

0: 98 pounds sterling, 3.61490. 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
0: Okay, so I did mention that around our 8:45 or so, yeah, one of my nieces should be calling, yeah, from the tourism division, yeah, Shani Taylor-Lee, yeah, she should be having a quick chat with me about 8:45 or thereabouts, and of course we'll be speaking a bit about Prime, yeah, all about Wednesday for ladies. We also have a little bit of Prime Minister's questions coming for you a little later on in the program. Let me say good morning to Mommy Dorothy. How are you doing today? Hope all is well. And you have a great day as well, okay? In the meantime, just to let you know that Lux Caribbean is going to be rocking this evening. If you're planning to hop aboard the wickedest karaoke train, this is what you should expect. And this is happening this evening from 7 p.m. High energy with host conductors, GTD and Starlet, keeping the train on track. Hypnotic sound will be in the place, so expect a great selection of music. There'll be prizes up for grabs, plus a fully stocked bar and food to keep your vocal fuel topped up. It all kicks off at 7 p.m. and runs until the last singer calls it quit. All right, so that's happening this evening. The karaoke train with Lux Caribbean inside Festival Village.

So we gotta do it again. Maybe for the final time. For now. And that's the four candidates. So we return, or you return, to the Salem compound this morning for Papers 2. That's Papers 2. And CXC Food, Nutrition, and Health 2. And CAPE Biology Unit 2, Paper 2. Then this afternoon, online at the MSS IT Labs, CSEC Spanish Paper 1, CAPE Chemistry Unit 2, Paper 1, and Office Administration 2. So again, this morning, CSEC Food, Nutrition and Health 2, and

0: Allergy, Unit 2, Paper 2. All right? So now you know, please spread the word, and you get on out there and you do your best. You've got to give it your best.
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0: Somebody said, Basil, can you give us another one from ABBA? I said, why not?

So straight up right during the breakfast show, ZJB Radio. I'm telling you, man, what a beautiful day it is. And just great having all of you on board. So many beautiful folks in tune. Yeah. So guess what? Forever Young. Rod Stewart steps in.

0: before the hour, 14 minutes before 9. And, Wednesday with and for the ladies. I've got one of my nieces online, and she works at the tourism division. Shanae Taylor Lee. Good morning, Shay.
1: Good morning, Uncle Baz. Good morning, Montserrat.
0: How are you doing this morning?
1: I'm doing well, thank you.
0: Nice. And I believe that there is a certain gentleman somewhere there in London who is listening to the radio. I don't know if you want to say it loud and tell him hello, because you know that Arsenal won yesterday. So, you know, he's over the moon. So
1: yeah, he's ecstatic.
0: Yeah, so I'll give you a little chance. Big him up. Go ahead.
1: Okay, I want to say good morning to my dad over there in England. You know, don't overdo it today.
0: And I could bet you he's grinning from ear to ear, you know? Grinning from ear to ear. Anyway, we wanted to speak about Prime. Prime is just around the corner. You know, I was saying to myself yesterday, Shanae, I'm looking at all the mangoes that we're getting now. And I'm saying, Father, please keep back some for some of these folks who might be coming down in June and July who would like to get some mangoes, you know? Because right now, and the thing about Montserrat is that when we get mangoes, you know, we say in our local term, mangoes are not dog.
1: Mm-hmm.
0: You understand that, right?
1: Yeah.
0: Exactly. So I'm saying, Father, please, you know, save some of these mangoes for all of our friends and visitors who would be coming down in June and July. Anyway, talk to us about Prime. What's up?
1: Right. So it's Prime time again, Uncle Baz. And as you know, the Calabash Festival is coming up, fastly approaching in July. And this year, Prime is taking a new format. Usually, we do Prime over 2 days, the Saturday and Sunday. But this year, we're having a Prime weekender. So Prime is going to start from Friday, the 24th of July, and run all the way up until Sunday, the 26th of July. And we wanted to change it up so that how we can implement something new this year. So on the Friday, we're going to have a Prime Lime, which we're encouraging persons to come out and, you know, enjoy the night vibes. We'll have music, food, and of course, a night exhibition where persons can come and buy their stuff for Prime, look to see what vendors have, you know, purchase their little goodies while enjoying a nice laid-back kind of vibe. As well as this Saturday, we have our regular Prime Day. This is on the 25th, our Prime Day Expo, where persons are accustomed to coming out to the Cultural Center and look and see what all the vendors have to offer, purchase all their nice goodies, and, you know, everything produced in Montserrat. And we're actually bringing back the Youth Innovation Competition this year, which was really good last year. So we're encouraging our youth to, you know, participate and showcase all that they have as well. And then to end off the Prime weekend on the 26th, we're having the inaugural Montserrat Business Awards and Gala, which will take the format of a black tie event in which we are recognizing and honoring some of our successful businesses that are here on Montserrat. And recently, nominations would have closed, which was the 30th of April. And so, you know, businesses would have been nominated to receive awards for different categories, and they will find out the winner at the Montserrat Business Awards.
0: Well, tell us about the business award. Where will this take place?
1: So it will take place at the Montserrat Cultural Center. And it will be happening from 6 p.m. More details will be coming out soon. It is a paid event, so you will have to purchase tickets to come to the Business Awards.
0: Okay. As you said, more information will come about that a little later on. Let's go back quickly to the Friday night, which is a new initiative. That is something brand new, right? So it's going to be a fun night. Where will this take place?
1: So this will also happen at the Montserrat Cultural Center. On the outside, so we will have food vendors, we will have, you know, music, we will have, of course, our vendors that would want to sell earlier, you know, we will have entertainment, giveaways, just to create a more nighttime relaxing scene for persons to then encourage them to come on out on the Saturday to also partake in Prime Day too.
0: Good, good, good. And then, of course, the Saturday and the Sunday is the days when people can really come out to the cultural center and get their stuff, right?
1: Correct. The Saturday. The Sunday would be the gala.
0: Okay, so nothing is happening on the Sunday again?
1: No.
0: Oh, all right. Okay. Yeah, so these are some of the changes, right?
1: Yes.
0: Okay, so the Saturday is the big day.
1: Correct.
0: Okay, how is it looking? How are the vendors coming along? How many folks are interested this time around?
1: So currently we have a few vendors registered. I just want to take this opportunity to encourage all the vendors, whether they have been a part of Prime previously or any new vendors that want to be a part of Prime, to register. The deadline is the 31st of May for early registration. So we're encouraging persons to register, pay their registration fees, so that's how we can get everything in place for them.
0: Okay, so you said that people could register where and what numbers can they call, if anything?
1: Yes, so they can register by visiting the Montreal Arts Council, as well as calling the Trade Division at 491-2066.
0: Good. And how excited are you and the team there at the Tourism Division this time around? Prime has been going for a few years now. Let me say good morning to Dina. Yeah, one of my other nieces there at the governor's office. Morning, Dina. And so what's the vibe like? How are you guys feeling about it going in for this year?
1: Yeah, we're very excited. It's a collaborative effort between Tourism and the Trade Division. And we are excited. The team is working really hard behind the scenes to try to carry Prime to a new level. And we're just really excited. We're hoping that the vendors and supporters will come out and actually take on board this new initiative that we're trying to unfold.
0: Indeed. Beautiful. I like it. I'm excited. I'm excited. All right. Anything you want to leave with our listeners, Shanae?
1: Yes, I just want to encourage all our vendors that registration is open, and it's $50 for early registration, and late registration is $100. So ensure that you get in for early registration. You can pay your fees and register at the Montserrat Arts Council, or you can call the Trade Division at 491-2066. And don't forget to save the date for the Prime Weekender. It's from Friday, July 24th. To Sunday, July 26th, and follow our social media platforms at Prime_MNI on Instagram and Produce in Montserrat Expo on Facebook to stay up to date with all the latest information.
0: Right, sounds good. Yes, thank you so much, Shanae Taylor Lee from the Tourism Division.
1: Us.
0: Well done. And of course, we'll talk to you again soon, right?
1: Yes.
0: All right, good morning. And of course, we say good morning to all the folks there at the Tourism Division, especially the ladies, simply because it's Wednesday, with and for the ladies. This is The Breakfast Show, ZJB Radio, from out of Montserrat.
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Yeah, man, I tell you, good music for morning people right here on The Breakfast Show, ZJB Radio from out of Montserrat. And of course, we're hoping that you're good. And to the folks who should be on the job for 9, or maybe you got an appointment for 9, come on, don't be late, all right? So we're getting inside the flow hour just about now.

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want to say good morning to your sister Heather. You're in the Far East. Hope all is good. Have a great, great day today. Oh, good morning. Happy birthday. Not good morning, but not happy birthday, but good morning to David and Valerie. How y'all doing this morning? Diggins at JB Radio. Yeah. Breezy. It's beautiful. I know. Do enjoy, right? Told you so. Happy birthday to Cousin Neville. Yeah, man. Lots of folks on in tune, on board. Bruce Hornsby. That's Bruce Hornsby. And the waiters.

And of course, we're inside the flower just about now. And we say good morning to the entire Flow family. Yeah, hope you guys and gals are good. Don't forget, by the way, that Flow, if you're looking for the better, reliable network, has to be Flow. And Flow is situated up there in Sweeney's Heliconia House. You step right in or you call 491-1000. Oh, by the way, you tell them that Basil sent you from The Breakfast Show. That's me. Yeah. 5 minutes, number's 9.

ZJB Radio from Anna Mantua. This is how we rock it, this is how we do it. And of course, yeah, we're thinking of you, those of you at home, right now chilling. Good morning.

0: Yeah, so we're going to take a break, as we do on a Wednesday, for the ladies and with the ladies. And we must bring you a little bit of a Prime Minister's questions. Then we come back with some more good stuff until 10. All right, stick around.
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0: opposition can be been. Yeah.
1: Thank you, Mr. Speaker. And I'd like to associate myself with the words of the Prime Minister regarding the tragic death of Lance Bombardier Kira Sullivan. We send our condolences to her family for this terrible loss. I welcome some of what the Prime Minister has said on fuel duty. Yes, it's still a freeze, but we asked him about this on the 11th of March and the 25th of March, and he said he wasn't going to do it. So thank you for the U-turn. Thank you for the U-turn. Labour MPs are shaking their heads. It would make more sense if they just did what we were doing, because they get there in the end anyway. But Mr. Speaker, yesterday, Labour MPs voted to ban new British oil and gas licences. Why?
2: Well, Mr. Speaker, in relation to fuel duty, under the plans that we inherited, fuel duty was due to go up by 5% in April. We stopped that, and they voted against it. We're now extending the freeze because of events in the Middle East. And I know the Leader of the Opposition likes to claim responsibility for things that have got literally nothing to do with her. In her mind, she won Eurovision on Saturday and scored the winning goal in the FA Cup final. But she's never takes any responsibility for what they did for 14 long years. Mr. Speaker, in relation to oil and gas is coming out of the North Sea 24/7. It will play an important role for many years to come. We're supporting existing oil and gas fields throughout their lifespan. We made changes actually in November to allow neighbouring fields to be exploited. But families across the UK are fed up with their bills going up and down because of global contracts. The only way to take control is through renewables. Mr. Speaker, we've now consented renewables to power 23 million households. The Leader of the Opposition wants to stick with the old Tory energy policy, which is leaving households exposed to higher bills year after year.
1: Mr. Speaker, what's causing problems for British consumers is the high energy prices, which are caused by his policies. I asked him why they voted for this. He had no answer. So let me make clear what is going on. We are losing 1,000 jobs a month in oil and gas. I asked him about new licences, not about existing drilling. And then, late last night, Mr. Speaker, the government snuck out an announcement that it was removing sanctions on Russian oil. So can the Prime Minister explain why oil from Russia is acceptable, but oil from Aberdeen is not?
2: Well, Mr. Speaker, let me address the sanctions head on, because we have been united across this House on these issues since the beginning of the conflict. What we announced yesterday was a strong new package of new sanctions, going well beyond existing sanctions. So it's a new package. This includes new bans on maritime services on LNG and new bans on refined oil products from Russia. We also issued two targeted short-term licences to phase the new sanctions in and to protect UK consumers. Mr. Speaker, that is standard practice. This government has phased in sanctions in this way before, and the last government used exactly the same technique when they introduced sanctions. And when they did so, Mr. Speaker, we supported them because we could see the sanctions were the right thing to do to bear down on Russia. So these are new sanctions being phased in. This is not a question of lifting existing sanctions in any way whatsoever. And we will continue to work with our allies on further sanction packages.
1: This very weak set of cheers from the MPs who are trying to get rid of him, can I just say, Mr. Speaker. He doesn't know what he is talking about. This level of processology is not going to get him out of these difficult answers, okay? Let me tell him what is going on. Labour are giving money to Russia. Reform are taking money from Russia. There's only one party that is standing up to Russia, and that is the Conservative Party. I cannot believe that he's actually saying that he's doing something good on the war in Ukraine. What's he talking about? This morning, Ukraine's sanction chief disagrees with what the Prime Minister's approach is. That's what Ukraine is saying. In March, when the United States the United States eased sanctions on Russia, the Prime Minister said all partners should maintain pressure on Russia and its war chest. The Prime Minister said our sanctions remain, and there is no question about that. What's changed?
2: I really think on an issue of this importance, which is about further sanctions on Russia in relation to Ukraine, it is really important that the position is not misrepresented.
0: Exactly.
2: This is a new package of sanctions. None of the existing sanctions are being lifted in any way. So this is not less pressure on Russia, it is more pressure on Russia. More pressure than there was the day before yesterday, more pressure than there was under the last government. What is happening is that those sanctions are being phased in a way which was used by the last government when they introduced new sanctions. We bothered to do the processology and work out what we were doing and supported it because we could see that it put more pressure on Russia. Similar methods are used by other countries. They are done because of the impact on the market and to protect UK consumers. These are new sanctions putting more pressure on Russia. And I think if she'd done her homework, she'd actually support us on this.
1: Mr. Speaker, being patronising is not a substitute for understanding policy. And I've heard this term. Mr. Speaker, I've heard this tone before. This is the same tone he used during the Mandelson scandal, and they were all cheering, and then it turned out that he was wrong, wrong, wrong. He says that other countries are doing this. The EU is not doing this. Let me make it clear. I know it hurts him to hear it. He is now choosing to buy dirty Russian oil. That money will be used to fund the killing of Ukrainian soldiers. Isn't he ashamed?
2: I really think that to misunderstand and misrepresent what is happening, this is a very serious issue where we're working with other. These are new bans. They're new sanctions. They're new bans on maritime services on LNG as of yesterday. They're new bans on refined oil products from Russia as of yesterday. They are being phased in the same way that previous sanctions regimes have been phased in, exactly in the way the last government did and we have done. Other countries do exactly the same. The EU has its own way of doing it. Australia and Canada have their own way of doing it. And to play party politics on Ukraine, where we have stood firm and the only people that benefit when we play party politics in here on Russia and Ukraine is Putin.
1: Mr. Speaker, that pompous tone does not cover for the fact that he has got his policy all wrong. I have asked him about oil and gas again and again and again. The last time he told me that it was the energy secretary's job and it had nothing to do with him. That's what's destroying this country. It's not playing politics. It's speaking up for the people who are out there. The fact is, more people are buying Russian oil because British oil isn't being drilled. He's sanctioning British oil, but not Russian oil. And he should be ashamed, Mr. Speaker. He should be ashamed. I cannot believe that this Prime Minister, even when he has nothing to lose, continues to defend banning new British oil and gas licenses. In April, Britain saw the single biggest drop in employment ever since the pandemic. That's under them. 210,000 people have lost their jobs in the last year. What he is doing is going to cost thousands more people their jobs, especially in cities like Aberdeen, which rely on oil and gas. So can he tell us, why is he doing everything to save his job and doing nothing to save other people's jobs?
2: Mr. Speaker, there is drilling in the North Sea. And on her, she said there's no drilling in the North Sea. She said, going to have to refer herself to the Privileges Committee, Mr. Speaker. There is drilling. It's 24/7, and oil and gas are coming out. And that will be important for many, many years to come. We are supporting those existing oil and gas fields throughout their lifespan. We made changes in November to allow neighbouring fields to be exploited. But it is because we are on the international market that our prices of businesses and households go up every time there's an international conflict. We saw it with Ukraine, or we saw it with Iran. And people are fed up with a government The last government didn't take control of their bills. We're taking control of their bills. The way to do that is through renewables, and that's what we're doing.
1: Mr. Speaker, it gets worse and worse. He doesn't understand the policy. I am asking him about new oil and gas licenses. New oil and gas licenses, which they voted against yesterday. Yep. If they had approved those licenses for Jackdaw and Rosebank like we did, we would have that oil in this country now. We would. And just listen to him, and I wonder if he is okay. He is so deep in the bunker, Mr. Speaker. He's importing sanctioned Russian oil. He's nationalising steel. He's imposing price controls in the supermarket. Yeah. It's like the Soviets won. Yeah. This country needs a government that has got its act together, Mr. Speaker. Yeah. Instead, what we have is a Prime Minister hanging by a thread, fake support from his backbenchers, too scared to take difficult decisions, losing his moral compass by backsliding on Ukraine. Yes, he is. Mr. Speaker, look, the shakes of their head are so feeble. They're so, so feeble. He has got... They can... It's absolutely laughable, Mr. Speaker. It's absolutely laughable. Yesterday, we saw them huddled in the corridors talking about Andy Burnham and Wes Streeting. The fact is, he's got a cabinet fighting to replace him. And the worst part is, they aren't getting rid of him over his terrible agenda. No, they actually like it. They just want a better salesman. So isn't it the case, Mr. Speaker, that it doesn't matter who replaces him? The real problem is the Labour Party.
2: Mr. Speaker,
0: I think not, Prime Minister.
2: Mr. Speaker, look, a lot's been happening in recent days, so she may have overlooked the fact that last week the ONS announced we've got the fastest growing economy in the G7. Last week we had the biggest fall in NHS waiting lists for 17 years. Today inflation's come down more than expected. And Mr. Speaker, if you'd offered me that and Arsenal becoming Premier League champions, I'd take it every day of the week.
3: Yeah.
4: Thank you, Mr.

You know, that's how the sounds of the great. Yeah. MJ, Michael Jackson, we just had to play that. And yeah, sounding good, right? Okay, we got more. Daryl Hall and John Oates, 1&1.

Yo, so that's Daryl Hall, John Holt. Sounding good, huh? Mm-hmm. 22 now before the hour 10.

0: couple songs like Big People Music, right?
1: Yeah.
0: I told you so. It's all I have to say. 13 minutes moving up on the hour of 10. Simply Red and holding back the years, huh? Oh man, I tell us, karaoke Wednesday morning got you singing, right?
2: This has got to be the saddest day of my life. I called you here today for a bit of bad news. I won't be able to see you anymore because of my obligations and the ties that you have. We've been meeting here every day. And since this is our last day together, I want to hold you just one more time. When you turn and walk away, don't look back. I want to remember you just like this. Let's just kiss and say goodbye.

Top of the hour, going to bring you all the BBC's World News. Yeah, JGP, he came in quite early. Yeah, give me my my thumbs up as usual. And he'll take over after the BBC's World News. Little Lenny's back in the night.

Oh man, gotta go. Let me say good morning to Pastor Roger Wade, hey dads, and also to our daddy John Wilson. You gentlemen have a great day today. Folks, I've gotta go. Thank you so much. We're back tomorrow morning. Oh, guess what? I have a very special guest for you tomorrow morning on the What's on Your Mind program. Tomorrow morning, I've got a very, very special guest. Take good care of yourselves, all right? One love. Remember, continue to be thankful, continue to be safe, continue to be blessed. Have a good one.

0: football is not just a game. It's about how many people connect to each other, from strangers to the people they love the most. For that reason, we will bring you the story of Arsenal winning the English Premier League.
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2: Coming up on the BBC World Service, the interview, conversations with the people shaping our world. With me, Katrina Perry, the BBC's chief presenter based in Washington, D.C. For this episode, I speak to the president of Ecuador, Daniel Noboa. First elected in 2023 at the age of 35, he's one of the world's youngest leaders. He was re-elected last year following his tough military crackdown on violent criminal gangs in the country. He says that cooperation from other countries is essential in the fight against international crime organizations. And he warns of the difficulties they face in ensuring the safety of Ecuadorians.
3: It is an uphill battle, but it's a battle that we need to, you know, we need to fight it. We need to fight it for our kids, for the future generations. It's a sacrifice.
2: Daniel Noboa. Hear more on the interview after the news.
4: BBC News with Moira Alderson. America's top diplomat Marco Rubio has offered a new relationship with the Cuban people in his first direct address to the island's population as Secretary of State. Speaking in Spanish on the anniversary of Cuba's independence, he blamed the island's unimaginable hardships on its communist leadership and not the US fuel blockade. Our Global Affairs reporter Mimi Swaby says this may not be the whole picture.
5: There were difficulties before this blockade was imposed. There were fuel shortages, there were blackouts. This has been the daily kind of situation for many Cubans across the island for years now. But this blockade has exacerbated an already existing crisis. There have been many communities now which go without electricity for more than 22 hours a day. Blackouts are much more common and people are having to manage life really living off nothing in many cases.
4: Mr. Rubio is the son of Cuban immigrants and has led Washington's campaign against Havana. Iran's Revolutionary Guards Navy says it's allowed 26 vessels to transit the Strait of Hormuz in the past 24 hours. It said oil tankers and other commercial vessels made the passage in coordination and with security provided by the Navy. Hundreds of ships have been stranded by Iran's blockade of the vital waterway since late February when US and Israeli forces attacked. Iranian ships face their own US-imposed blockade. The British government is facing criticism for its decision to ease sanctions on Russian gas and oil products that have been refined in third countries. The opposition leader, Kemi Badenoch, said the money spent on what she called dirty Russian oil would be used to kill Ukrainian soldiers. The Prime Minister, Keir Starmer, rejected the accusation. His government says the move is a necessary response to the impact of the Iran war on global energy supplies, and other sanctions on Moscow are being strengthened.
6: Similar methods are used by other countries. They are done because of the impact on the market and to protect UK consumers. These are new sanctions putting more pressure on Russia.
4: The World Health Organization says it's exploring vaccine and treatment options to help contain the Ebola outbreak in eastern Congo. There's currently no vaccine for the Bundibugyo virus, but the agency is examining using the Avibo vaccine, which targets a more common type of Ebola, and another still under development. Sierra Leone endured its own Ebola outbreak, and the mayor of its capital, Freetown, Yvonne Akisoya, says a quick response is needed.
7: What is absolutely critical for the people in DRC now, the people in Uganda now, is that they ensure that cases are identified, that they're isolated, the contacts are traced. You need to be sure that you are reducing the spread. You've got to break the chain of the disease, and that needs a change in behavior.
4: You're listening to the latest world news from the BBC. On his first foreign trip since becoming Hungary's Prime Minister, Peter Modjor has met the Polish leader, Donald Tusk. Signalling a clear departure from the pro-Kremlin policies of his predecessor, Mr. Modjor said Ukraine was the victim in its war with Russia and had the right to protect its territorial integrity with all means. Police in Munich in Germany have arrested a married couple on charges of spying for China. The two German nationals are accused of seeking information on advanced technology with military uses. Their homes and workplaces have been searched. Israel's foreign minister has publicly condemned the far-right national security minister, Itamar Ben-Gvir, for posting video in which he taunts detained international activists from a Gaza aid flotilla. Gideon Saar called it a disgraceful display. Yoland Nell reports.
8: The video shows dozens of international activists kneeling on the ground with their hands tied behind their backs. Waving a large Israeli flag, Itamar Ben-Gvir tells them in Hebrew, "Welcome to Israel, we are the masters." The activists who were detained in international waters are also shown on the deck of a ship as the Israeli national anthem is played. The Italian Prime Minister called the video unacceptable and said demonstrators, including many Italian citizens, were being treated in a way that violates human dignity. And in an unusual step, the Israeli foreign minister joined condemnation of his cabinet colleague. Addressing him on X, Gideon Saar wrote, "No, you are not the face of Israel."
4: The outgoing speaker of Uganda's parliament has become the focus of an army crackdown on senior officials accused of corruption. The army chief says his father, President Yoweri Museveni, has given him powers to arrest anyone in Uganda. Security forces raided the homes and offices of Anita Among in Kampala over the weekend, seizing luxury vehicles. She's denied wrongdoing. That's the latest. BBC News.
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Gotta take it right on the bridge. Good morning. Good afternoon, United Kingdom people. Howdy. Yeah, this is me, JGP, and ZJB right after BC, Basil Chambers. He's finished. No, I'm in. It's Wednesday. You know what that means, right? If you don't, it's my job to let you know. It's Wednesday with and for the ladies. Richard Marks is in.

in some places it's already nighttime, other places it's already evening time. In the United Kingdom it's already afternoon time. In Montserrat and surrounding areas across the region, it is morning time. And actually Richard Marx has a number of night songs. So that one is Endless Summer Nights, and this one is Hold On to the Night. It was kind of chilly last night, wasn't it? Kind of chilly. Yeah, but the weather people said it should be kind of hot today.

Yeah, that's another night song being played this morning on ZJB Radio. That's Hold On to the Night from Richard Marx. At one time, he was called the guy with the biggest hairdo. Anyway, I'm right here at ZJB Radio. Thank you so much for being on. Got some highs, got some hellos. Oh, here we go. So the phone numbers are 1-664-491-7227 and 1-664-491-9064. Those are the landlines, 1-664-491-7227 and 1-664-491-9064. WhatsApp, 1-664-496-2885, 1-664-496-2885. The Facebook page, JGP-The Caribbean Voice. JGP-The Caribbean Voice. That's on.

Oh, that's Richard Marks right here waiting for you at 20 minutes after 10 o'clock already. Good morning. It is Wednesday midweek. It's Wednesday with and for the ladies. Wherever the ladies are, the guys are on too. As a matter of fact, look at man on one. Yeah. Let me tell you all something. All you man who fix, I'm not going to help you out cussing a woman this morning. No, my mistakes are no one. What did one is? No, not playing those. Well, I might play them. Stay on and see what happens. Yeah. It is Wednesday. It's all about the triple options happening at Dippin' Arthur's Kitchen. And look out on the menu for today, the mixed chicken and the pigtail pilau with coleslaw and chicken or the veggie soup. Saltfish and ground provisions with corn or coconut dumplings also available. Call them up right now, people. 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Remember, lunch goes pretty fast at Dippin' Arthur's Kitchen. And look out. And the delivery service going up to cut your head today, so call them up right now, because you should try and get in your calls by 11 o'clock this morning. It's about 21 minutes after 10. So please call 496-6757. That's Dippin' Arthur's Kitchen in Lookout. Okay, so he's getting back on the bright side. Looking beautiful so far, right here in the beautiful Emerald Isle.

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The diligent shall stand before kings. Church of God of Prophecy, the home of destiny achievers, presents God's Mandate Conference 2026. 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We invite you to 4 powerful days of uplifting worship, prophetic ministry, and transformational teaching, anchored in this year's theme, The Diligent Shall Stand Before Kings. Ministering throughout the conference are our distinguished speakers, Bishop Abiola Idowu, Bishop Israel Ade Ajala, Apostle Peter Taff, Bishop Julius and Reverend Matilda Abiola, Bishop Samuel Daniel, and Bishop Evan Brooks. Participate in our development workshop on Saturday, May 23rd at 9 a.m. at the MFA Conference Room in Blakes, featuring insightful teaching and practical seminars designed to equip and prepare individuals for meaningful service in the marketplace and the kingdom of God. 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Be

annual migration of marine turtles to lay eggs on Montserrat has begun. To ensure the welfare of the nesting turtle and its eggs, you are encouraged not to drive or light bonfires on the beaches where turtles are nesting. You are also encouraged to keep your dogs on a leash if you are taking them for a walk on the beach. All species of marine turtles are listed under CITES Appendix 1, which prohibits international trade. Many nations, including Montserrat, also protect turtles with local legislation, such as the Turtles Act, Chapter 12.06, under the laws of Montserrat. This message comes to you complements the Ministry of Agriculture, Lands, Housing and the Environment, and

Bernadine Mead. Happy birthday coming from your fabulous husband, Patrick. I know James Ingram is his guy. And Bernadine, listen to me carefully. Make sure you listen carefully and let me know, please. I'm not talking about the singing. Let me know how this song sounds. I hope I'm not letting out any secrets, but listen carefully. I'm not interested in the singing. Just let me know how the song sounds. Yeah. I don't think it easy doing this job. Trust me, I got telephone calls and messages since last week. It's a long time, though. Yeah. Morning, Bernadine. Bernadine Mead. Happy, happy birthday. And also greetings to you from myself and the family. Wishing you all the best in your special day today. Thank you so much for being on. We got 26 and a half to go before 11 o'clock Eastern Caribbean time. We got some James Ingram teaming up this time with Patty Austin. Never gonna let you go.

Yeah, we got you. Good morning. Oh, hello. Good morning to Vivian. Hello, Vivian. How are you? Got the message from Mr. Cox. You're always on. So, morning to you, Vivian. A few steps away from our studios here at Davy Hill. And good morning to the ladies at the tower. Airport tower, right? Good morning, morning, morning. Security personnel also at the airport. Good morning to you. Thank you so much for listening in. Mr. Cox says hello.

Yeah, that's how it is. Thank you so much for being on. That's a special session right there for Bernadine Mead. Happy, happy birthday. Greetings to you, lady. That's right. Patrick says hello. And like I said, I'm not letting out any secret right now. But all I'm saying to you, Bernadine, is this. Listen carefully. I don't want to know about this singing. Let me know how this song sounds. That's all I'm saying.

0: What a fantastic blend of voices and music. Linda Ronstadt, James Ingram, somewhere out there, especially for Bernadine Mead. Happy, happy birthday. Greetings to you coming from your wonderful hot seat right there. None other than Patrick, the boy from South, the boy from Arrow. Thank you so much for being on with us right here on ZJB Radio. Sometimes you're home sleeping, trying to get a little rest. And people will call you and ask you, who sing this song again? And poor, you know, have to look back and try and get this and try and get that for some people. Hey, by the way, good morning. Hi to our friends in Dominica. Good morning to you. Thank you for listening in. We got some greetings going out to Paulette Galloway and her sister Debbie. And greetings coming from Atlee in, where is Atlee? Okay, Atlee is in the lush rainforest of Dominica, Nature Isle. Howdy, howdy, Dominica. Saka Fett, we got you. Thank you so much for being on. Dominica, home of, let me see if I got it right. Yeah, home of the longest mono cable car. I guess it's the world's longest mono cable car. I did hear something about that, this new attraction that was put up in Dominica. So let me know from where to where. That's when you go in this thing, I think, and it goes the long rope, the long cable or whatever. Let me know from which area to which area, which peak or mountain peak or hill to where it goes and ends and so on. All right? So let me know. And thank you so much for being on with us right here on ZJB Radio. And hello to folks across Montserrat. It is Wednesday. It's midweek. And it's all about the triple options happening at Dippin' Althea's Kitchen in Lookout. 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
1: Did you know that Montserrat now has an approved national minimum wage of $12.50 EC per hour? The minimum wage sets the lowest hourly rate that employees should be paid for their work and helps promote fair pay and decent living standards. Employers and employees are encouraged to stay informed and ensure that wage arrangements comply with national labor standards.
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3: You've got

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Yeah, that's Sister Pat Ross from St. Kitts Nevis. Morning, St. Kitts Nevis, we have you. You gotta listen to that song. Yeah, there's a line in that song where she goes, I thought, yeah, what is that? You thought you'd found an angel, but listen to this. Even angels have wings and they could fly away. All glory. Think about that. Just because.

0: fall.
1: Yeah. That's Freddie Fender right here on ZJB Radio. The song is I'll Be There Before the Next Teardrop Falls. Getting closer to 11 o'clock already. 5 minutes to go before 11 o'clock our time, Eastern Caribbean time. What time do you have? Yeah. Eddie Dalton. She don't stay long.
2: She don't stay long.
1: That's exactly what I said. Thank you so much for listening in.

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What's our time? Oh, I got a minute to go before 11 o'clock. And one thing with it, this album right here, Eddie Dalton, has quite a number of songs dealing with age and birthdays, like this one right here, Age Can't Catch My Soul. Hey, thank you so much for being on. We appreciate it. Eddie Dalton, people. Age Can't Catch My Soul.

0: but it cannot.
1: But it'll never catch my soul.
0: That's right. One more bone creaking.
1: No.
0: One more pain sneaking up. Another gray, another wrinkle. Might be looking old. But the age cannot stop me, can't catch my soul. We got another dance. Yeah. Cause I'm too old to cry, that's why. Yeah, we got you. 4 minutes after 11 o'clock. Hello, howdy, hi. Yeah, he's walking.

0: Yeah, that's how it is. Too old to cry, not too old to hurt.
1: No, not too old to hurt, yeah.
0: Tears can't come out. Eddie Dalton.
1: Not too old to hurt.
0: Yeah. Say, hey, Fowl, good morning, brother. Alfred Fowl, Lindsay and family, morning, morning, from my side of the world.
1: Not too old.
0: Too old.
1: To hurt.
0: Yeah, I got you. I got you. Yeah, thank you so much for being on with us right here on ZJB Radio 95.5 Radio.

0: Eddie Dalton, The Older I Get. Catching it right here on ZJB with me, JGP. And heading on down just about 13 minutes. What's the time? Hold on. About 13 minutes there after 11 o'clock right here on ZJB. And we appreciate you, of course. Oh, looks like Gene and Joan. Howdy, Gene and Joan and Joan and Gene. Nice having you folks on with us. Hello, Joycey. How are you? And also, we got to get some information on. Oh, by the way, did you? In New York, they're celebrating right now. It's ready to play the game. In New York? Yeah. It's Madison Square Garden, right? That matchup between the Knicks and the Cleveland Cavaliers. That was a game, man. I'm telling you. The fella, what his name was? Brunson. Brunson was scoring like left, right, and center, boy. And so Cavaliers were in front, right? Cavaliers were in front by about 22 points. If I remember the scores at that time, they were about Knicks had 71 and Cleveland Cavaliers had 71. How much? 22 points. So they had about 93 points, yes. And then afterward, Knicks went crazy, boy. I mean, Knicks went crazy. And they started racking up points. And then they tied the game. So the game was tied at 101. And I think there was a guy from Cleveland who tried a shot, a three-pointer. And he didn't make the shot. So the game was tied at 101, right? A piece. Now, the funny thing is, in the Western Conference, between Oklahoma Thunder and San Antonio Spurs, their game also tied at 101. Then they went into double overtime, and then Spurs came out on top. So, against the defending champions, Oklahoma Thunder. But back in the East, so, what are the team's name again? New York Knicks, thank you. So the Knicks, boy, they started scoring. So they ended up winning. They scored about 115, and the Cleveland Cavaliers had about 104. So they only scored about, what, 11 points later on? My goodness. And the Knicks came out, boy, woo, the Knicks came out. So that's how it is. And that's how it was. Thank you so much for being on with us right here on ZJB Radio.
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0: Annual migration of marine turtles to lay eggs on Montserrat has begun. To ensure the welfare of the nesting turtle and its eggs, you are encouraged not to drive or light bonfires on the beaches where turtles are nesting. You are also encouraged to keep your dogs on a leash if you are taking them for a walk on the beach. All species of marine turtles are listed under CITES Appendix 1, which prohibits international trade. Many nations, including Montserrat, also protect turtles with local legislation, such as the Turtles Act, Chapter 12.06, under the laws of Montserrat. This message comes to you complements the Ministry of Agriculture, Lands, Housing and the Environment, and ZJB Radio.
1: And we got our time, 21 minutes after 11 o'clock. That is our time. And Lux Caribbean is going to be rocking you tonight. Tonight, Wednesday night, the 20th of May. So if you're planning to hop aboard the wickedest karaoke train, this is what to expect. High energy with host conductors GTD and Starlet, keeping the train on track. Hypnotic sounds will be in the place, so expect a great selection of music. There'll be prizes up for grabs, plus a fully stocked bar and food to keep your vocal fuel topped up. It all kicks off at 7 o'clock this evening, running until the last singer calls it quits, people.
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if that was live, you probably would have heard somebody in the background going, yeah. By request, Silas Thorne, One More Night With You. What? Heading down towards the half past mark, 26 minutes after 11 o'clock our time, Eastern Caribbean time. Touching the, oh, hello to our folks in Manchester. Good afternoon to you. Thanks for listening in. Oh, this fella is back on the charts again, boy, I'm telling you. A number of his songs are into the top positions across the globe. Streaming, YouTube, WhatsApp, all of the different social media platforms. The biopic is doing fantastically well. The biggest so far, they say, in terms of the movies. Getting close to $1 billion. Michael Jackson. And one of the songs getting a new lease of life is this one right here.

love that. I love the orchestration in that. Top of the charts again, Michael Jackson. The music lives on. And being around you, making me speechless. Good morning to a wonderful husband, cousin Neville Weeks. Morning, morning, brother. Happy, happy birthday. Greetings to you from your darling wife. Wishing you all the best in a birthday today. And then we got some birthday greetings going out to a fabulously sweet wife, Bernadine Mead. Yeah. Your wonderful husband, Patrick, wishing you all the best in your birthday today. And good morning. Greetings going out to the other Bernadine. Howdy, lady. How are you? Welcome on board.

that's Ghosts. You might not be able to see him, but you can hear him. Speechless. Michael Jackson remake. And happy birthday greetings going out to that wonderful husband, Neville Weeks. And coming from your darling wife. Wishing you all the best in your day today. Enjoy.

0: weekend.
1: Yeah, it happens.
0: I look so fine.
1: Yeah, looking so fine. They want to say something, but they can't because they're like tongue-tied, tongue-twisted. 24 until 12. News at 12, people. Stay tuned.

No matter where you are, thank you so much for being on. That's Elaine. I call her the princess, and that's her rendition of the song. It's called Hello, which was done by Adele. By the way, a quick reminder, people, it's getting closer and closer to lunchtime at 12, closer to news time. And don't forget, you got to check out Dip and Althea's Kitchen in Lookout right here in Montserrat. 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Call Dip and Althea's Kitchen at 496-6757. 496-6757. Hurry up and call them up because lunch goes pretty fast, people. Let them know you heard about it right here on ZJB Radio.

We got some morning greetings going out to our friends in Guyana. Blessed happy Wednesday to you. With and for the ladies, I'm JGP, right here on ZJB Radio. Hello from the other side. So hello from our side.

0: Remember before, when your phone rang, no matter where you are, everybody in the neighborhood know that you had a phone. You didn't even want people today to have a phone. And back then the phones rang so long and loud, like for 3 days. Okay, not so long, but for long. And all of a sudden everybody know, hey, I have phone. So which means, can I come over and use your phone? You want to tell them no, eh? But because of neighborly love, and I'm here on the air speaking about love and love and love. So you say, yes, come and use your phone. But trust me, you vex why? Because...
1: We want to talk about original Jamaica. We want to talk about Jamaica where them come here, come see. Original Jamaica people. I never ever disrespect protocols. Someone big up my prime minister in the house, Mr. Andrew Holness. I'm one big up my opposition leader, Mr. Peter Phillips. I'm one big up my neighbor from Barbados, Mia Motley. Look, from this Abbey woman, I got rule the world. I don't know if it's going to be rightfully so. You know, sir, the wrong place me I sit down. Because the frack you itching or something. I try to figure out how. Enough people hear me sing that song and say, me I disrespect Mr. Andrew Holness. And I know, sir, Mr. Andrew Holness, me know you hear that song here, sir. And I know, sir, you know, sir, I don't disrespect me, I disrespect you. Me know, sir, you understand what me I try to say. And tonight, I'm going to sing it in front of you. And I'm not singing it disrespectfully in front of you, but I want you to listen to the words of me. Say it with respect. Because me is not just an entertainer, sir. Me is really a voice of the people, not appointed by me, but God knows there's something happening to me when me see the atrocities, especially of this little island. Not willingly. Because nobody get up and want to make people suffer. But what we are saying is that there's a 90% black here in the populace that don't benefit at all from nobody that comes along in terms of what the benefit should really mean, you know? So that we don't have to have zozos and we don't have to have state of emergencies, but we can have an island that the world could see as an example where we say, don't necessarily have to be political, but partisan in a sense where the mass can say, wow, we can see a government that understands the needs of little girls, the true needs of little boys, the true needs of real poor people, not just to give them a house, true crash program or whatever, but to give them something deeper inside themselves, you know? And the item have the power to make and break legislations. So artists like myself in the space, all we're asking for, sir, thank you very much.

0: Dad, what do you actually do at work?
1: Project management. Why?
0: I'm doing a career thing for school. How much do project managers make?
1: Depends.
0: ChatGPT says average is like $130.
1: Where did you see that?
0: Google.
2: I just want to say that I love my country and I love my people very much. And when I come on stage, I don't just come to come sing for forward and big up. The item know me long time and know say, I do this from somewhere deep inside of my soul. So when we write a song like this at the beginning of the new changes, I know that this year is going to be big changes in Jamaica. That is why the rush is on. I'm just asking, please, let it benefit the mass in the true sense. So listen to this while I say it, okay?

another election area. Prime ministers and oppositions, please, you know. It's rotten. We don't look good for the world scene. And some simple things can fix your problems, isn't it? No more Jamaica now for dead. If the two governments come together and say we are done it. If KFC, if Floor, if Digicel, all the stakeholders just come together and say we could free up Jamaica people. We could give them a break, you see me? And we tell a long time, say Jamaica people love you, you know, sir. I tell you this long time, see? So the thing in your hand right now at the moment, and this is 2019, where the big changes are going to make me dead and feel good, you know? Make me feel good as one of the ones, them, one of the voices will come

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1: Good afternoon, I'm Keola Green in with the Midday News, which comes to you in association with Beauty Plus Hair Salon.

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1: Mansrat's financial secretary has highlighted the importance of the Basic Needs Trust Fund BNTF program to community development in Mansrat. Speaking at the launch of the BNTF 11th cycle on Tuesday, Kenya Lee said the Caribbean Development Bank's new multidimensional framework for assessing countries' needs ensured Mansrat remained eligible for support despite concerns surrounding the island's development classification status. He said that while major infrastructure projects such as the hospital, port and roads are important, the BNTF program fills a critical role by funding community-based initiatives that directly benefit vulnerable people and help lift families out of poverty. The details in the news at 6 this evening. In the Bahamas, while public and political criticism continues to mount over the critics or over what critics call a bloated cabinet under Prime Minister Philip Davis, former Prime Minister Dr. Herbert Minnis says he's taking a more measured approach as he waits to hear the government's rationale behind what is now the largest cabinet in Bahamian history. Nonetheless, Davis has defended his compliment, arguing that he needs all hands on deck to advance his government's agenda. The new administration currently consists of 21 cabinet ministers and 7 state ministers, in addition to Mr. Davis. However, questions continue to emerge over whether some positions were structured more around political considerations. And elsewhere in the region, Dominica's Prime Minister Roosevelt Skerritt has reaffirmed his country's commitment to regional integration, complementarity, and solidarity, emphasizing that Dominica actively practices these core principles rather than just believing in them. He highlighted that the Caribbean region is significantly stronger when unified, pointing out that collective action allows territories to better leverage their abundant resources for the mutual benefit of all citizens. To achieve this, Skerritt called for a shift in perspective, urging Caribbean nations to stop viewing themselves as isolated entities or competing territories. Internationally, the UK government has delayed some new sanctions on Russian oil in an effort to shelter Britons from the cost of living squeeze triggered by the effective closure of the Strait of Hormuz in the Iran war. A trade license that came into effect Wednesday permits the import of Russian oil that has been refined into jet fuel and diesel in third countries such as India and Turkey. The UK announced in October that it would ban imports of those products. Opposition Conservative Party leader Kerry Badenoch accused the British government of choosing to buy dirty Russian oil, but Prime Minister Keir Starmer said the government is phasing in the sanctions packaged announced in October and has issued a target short-term license for the refined products to protect Britain or British consumers in a volatile situation. As we take a look at sports, Monmouthshire footballer Sijil Rodney has officially signed with UK-based sporting agency DS Agency, marking another major step forward in his football career. The agency announced the signing on social media Tuesday, welcoming Rodney to the team and describing him as a powerful forward with speed, ambition and great potential on the pitch. The agency also expressed excitement about helping to create opportunities for the young footballer, both on and off the field. DS Agency is a UK sports management company focused on bridging the gap between amateur and professional athletes. Rodney currently plays as a forward for SPVGG Jeterol in Germany and continues to build his profile internationally while representing Montserrat on the football stage. And here's now time for our local weather forecast, valid up to 8 a.m. tomorrow Thursday, May 21st, 2026. Pockets of low-level moisture embedded within a moderate to fresh wind flow will continue to traverse the area and maintain a moderate chance for shower activity over and around the islands periodically during the next 24 hours. Weather today, partly sunny skies in general, with a 20% or a slight chance of brief shower. Weather tonight, fair to partly cloudy skies, with brief cloudy spells and a 60% or moderate chance of brief passing overnight showers. Winds are easterly at 11 to 30 kilometers per hour or 7 to 18 miles per hour. Seas are 1.5 to 2.1 meters or 5 to 7 feet. Therefore, small craft operators should continue to exercise caution. Sunset today 6:35 p.m. and sunrise tomorrow 5:37 a.m. And that was the midday news, which came to you in association with Beauty Plus Hair Salon. A reminder that Newswatch is at 3 p.m. and our major newscast of the day, the news at 6. Join us then. On behalf of ZGB's news team, I am Kiola Green, wishing you a pleasant day.

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2: The Ministry of Agriculture is informing the public that the procedure for an animal to be slaughtered at the Braids Abattoir has been modified. Farmers are now required to reach out to the Veterinary and Livestock Department to register their animals for slaughter, ensuring that the necessary checks are conducted prior to the animal's arrival at the abattoir. Any animal that has not been registered with the department for the essential checks and documentation will not be permitted for processing. It is important to note that registration for slaughter can occur up to 1 week before the scheduled slaughter date to guarantee that all animals are processed in a timely manner. The Veterinary and Livestock Department can be contacted at 491-2076 to schedule appointments.
3: The government of Montserrat is informing the public that effective April 1st, 2026, a national minimum wage of $12.50 per hour will come into force under the minimum wage order. From this date, no worker shall be paid less than $12.50 per hour. Workers who are already earning more than $12.50 per hour in unskilled positions must not have their wages reduced as a result of this order. Employers are reminded that compliance with the minimum wage order is required by law, and penalties may apply for any violations. Workers are further advised that they are protected from retaliation if they request payment of the legal minimum wage or provide information to the Department of Labor regarding non-compliance. For additional information on the approved national minimum wage, persons are asked to contact the Department of Labor at labor@gov.ms or on telephone numbers 1-664-491-4010 or 1-664-491-4020.
2: The Ministry of Agriculture, Lands, Housing and the Environment is inviting expressions of interest from suitably qualified candidates to serve as members on the Physical Planning and Environmental Appeals Tribunal in accordance with the Physical Planning Act Cap 8.03. The Physical Planning Act Part 7, Section 55 provides for the Governor, acting on advice of Cabinet, to appoint two persons for a period of 2 years having experience in building and planning matters, and two persons having experience in environmental management matters. Members are expected to perform the duties of the tribunal professionally and ethically and in accordance with the functions of the tribunal. Members must not carry out any duties or roles which may be conflicting to the work of the tribunal. Applicants will be selected based on the qualifications and experience criteria outlined. The Physical Planning and Environmental Appeals Tribunal was created to address any appeals or objections made in relation to planning matters or decisions. An appeal can be made against a compliance notice, which should be made to the tribunal within 28 days of the date of the notice on any of the following grounds: that the development permission ought not to be granted for the development, or that a condition or limitation ought to be discharged, that the matter is alleged in the notice constitutes a breach of planning control, that the breach of the planning control alleged in the notice has taken place. The Physical Planning Unit Malias is seeking individuals who possess, for chairman, a barrister of at least 3 years standing at the bar, for members having experience in building and planning matters, possess a sound understanding of the approval process of applications for physical planning permission, a sound understanding of the enforcement of building standards and codes to ensure construction activities comply with safety and environmental regulations, for members having experience in environmental management matters, a sound understanding of matters pertaining to strategies and standards for the protection and management of the environment, awareness of matters relevant to the functioning of the tribunal. Remuneration for chairman, $600 for each meeting attended, and for members, $500 EC for each meeting attended. The commencement dates for these roles, July 2026. Suitably qualified and experienced individuals who wish to serve on the Physical Planning Appeal Tribunal are asked to submit their curriculum vitae, CV, a personal statement explaining experience and interest in the work of physical planning unit, the value he or she can add to the tribunal in this role, and at least one reference letter. This is to be contained in an envelope labeled Physical Planning Appeal Tribunal Application, which is to be submitted to the Permanent Secretary, Malias, Government Headquarters, Braids, or email malhe@gov.ms no later than the extended deadline of May 25th, 2026. Prospective applicants seeking additional information on this role are invited to email meadcj@gov.ms.
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4: You've got taste.

coming out of the beautiful Emerald Isle of Montserrat. That is Rosetta West, Montserrat, Aliogana. Heading down 20 minutes after 12 o'clock over time. Community Diary is going to be coming up at around 12:30, half past 12 o'clock. Stay tuned for that.

The diligent shall stand before kings. Church of God of Prophecy, the home of destiny achievers, presents God's Mandate Conference 2026. From Thursday, May 21st, to Sunday, May 24th, at the Church of God of Prophecy in St. John's. We invite you to four powerful days of uplifting worship, prophetic ministry, and transformational teaching, anchored in this year's theme, The Diligent Shall Stand Before Kings. Ministering throughout the conference are our distinguished speakers, Bishop Abiola Idowu, Bishop Israel Ade Ajala, Apostle Peter Taff, Bishop Julius and Reverend Matilda Abiola, Bishop Samuel Daniel, and Bishop Evan Brooks. Participate in our development workshop on Saturday, May 23rd at 9 a.m. at the MFA Conference Room in Blakes, featuring insightful teaching and practical seminars designed to equip and prepare individuals for meaningful service in the marketplace and the kingdom of God. 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Be

0: 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Register and let us know you're coming. Or you can contact any member of the planning team, Mrs. Ruth Irish, Mrs. Eulalie Daly-Semper, Miss Michelle Castle, Laverne Ryan, Walter Harris, L. Rose Lindsay, Shalina White, or Mr. Clarence Grace. Let's make memories again. See you there. We sing of this school.
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0: Can't forget Montserrat. Anybody who sees Azikati, ask him if he's the guy or he's the voice behind there shouting out or singing out those names. Like, yeah, like that. Can't forget where we ask Azikati, that's him.
1: Can't forget where we come
0: again. Yes, Colin's got Can't Forget Where We Born, George Street, Long Ground. Just can't forget. Thank you so much for listening in to us on ZJB Radio 95.5, 88.3 FM. 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
0: Okay, so today is Wednesday. It is the 20th day, so we are into the 20th afternoon. And the general public advised that Mass Bob Shop in Braids closed for most of the day. However, they'll open for an hour from about 5 till 6 later on, from 5 to 6. And the management of Mass Bob Shop in Braids apologizing for any inconvenience caused. Mass Bob Shop will resume regular hours on Thursday. That's going to be tomorrow. And please message 492-1743. All right? So please take note of that. That's 492-1743 for assistance between 5 and 6 p.m. Parents and guardians of students attending the St. John's Daycare Center, you're kindly invited to attend the PTA meeting. And this will be on at 4:30 today, half past 4, at the school in St. John's. All I ask to make is a special effort to attend, and please be on time. And for parents and guardians of children of the Braids Primary School, the PTA, having their meeting, and that's going to be on this afternoon at 4:30, half past 4. This will be at the Braids Primary School in the Assembly Hall. Your child's future begins with you. It starts with you, so come out and hear what's happening. Share your ideas and help to continue building a stronger school community together. Your child, your school, and they want to see you. So don't miss out on the important meeting, because when parents and schools work together, children succeed. And that's at the Braids Primary School today at 4:30. Be there because your voice matters. God's Mandate Conference coming up at the Church of God of Prophecy in St. John's, May 21st to 24th. It's a time of celebration and praise under the theme, The Diligent Shall Walk Before Kings. This will be on, and then Thursday and Friday, 7 o'clock each evening, and a workshop on Saturday, 23rd May, at the Montserrat Football Association's dorm at Blake's from 9 a.m. till 1 p.m. Sunday morning, May 24th from 9, and then again at 7 in the evening at the church. Coming out to receive your healing, your deliverance, and transformation. There'll be guest speakers from North America and the Caribbean. Coming out and be blessed. There'll be guest speakers from North America and the Caribbean. Coming out and be blessed. And a quick reminder.

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because it's the only one she's got. Listen, she's only lending it to you. She's only lending it to you, so bring it back in one piece, not in pieces. That's Nadia Batson from Trinidad and Tobago. And speaking about a lady, I sure saw Auntie Ruth Lynn's name someplace. Hold on. Oh, here we go. Happy, happy birthday greetings. And lots of love to Auntie Ruth Lynn on the birthday. Coming from Miss Ned, and who else we got? And Mrs. Simon and Idris and Desmond all getting together to wish Auntie Ruth Lynn all the best in her birthday today. All right? So enjoy it. Coming from Idris and Desmond and Miss Ned and Mrs. Simon, everybody getting together to wish you all the best in her birthday today.

0: Tech Bachman, that lipstick, my lipstick, Antigua Barbuda. I'm not sure if you heard the story. According to reports out of Antigua Barbuda, is it a government minister or former government minister? After the recently held elections in Antigua and Barbuda, this individual took back all the stuff out of his office. He said, no, no, no, listen, I bought that. I got that personally. I just brought it to put in the office to make the office look good. So he took out the stuff from the office, and now people are saying that probably Lipstick will have to make a new Tech Box Man song or whatever. Tech Box. Take it easy. Oh, hello, Antigua Barbuda. We got you. Good afternoon to you. No, he's not Ibis, though.
1: Junie is a tech back man.
0: Tell Ibis I say howdy.

Yeah, imagine that. That's when you see a man really vexed, when he take back the false teeth, boy, or take back the meat. Take your pick. Which do you prefer, the meat or the teeth?

She's giving the ladies some advice. Get the money, spend the money. Don't tell the person how much change left back. That kind of reminds me of back in the childhood days. Your mother, your grandmother send you out and you bring back the change. You're kind of hoping she don't remember the change, boy. You understand how it is? So anyway, that's how it is. Getting ready for Carnival in Antigua, Barbuda, Claudette Peter, CP, Pan Man Play.

that's the other side of CP, Claudette Peters, with her song, a tribute to the pan players, the panists. And that's her song. It's called Pan Man Play. Getting ready for Antigua Carnival, Antigua Barbuda Carnival 2026. Getting up towards 1 o'clock right here on ZJB Radio, 30 seconds before 1.

0: Did you know that the Labour Code of 2012 makes provision for maternity leave? Once a female employee has completed 12 months of continuous employment, she is entitled to 3 months of maternity leave with pay. A medical certificate confirming the expected date of confinement is required. Know your entitlements and plan ahead.
1: The environment is precious, it means a lot to us. The environment is precious, protection is a must.
2: The annual migration of marine turtles to lay eggs on Montserrat has begun. To ensure the welfare of the nesting turtle and its eggs, you are encouraged not to drive or light bonfires on the beaches where turtles are nesting. You are also encouraged to keep your dogs on a leash if you are taking them for a walk on the beach. All species of marine turtles are listed under CITES Appendix 1, which prohibits international trade. Many nations, including Montserrat, also protect turtles with local legislation, such as the Turtles Act, Chapter 12.06, under the laws of Montserrat. This message comes to you complements the Ministry of Agriculture, Lands, Housing and the Environment, and ZJB Radio.
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That's why I gotta say, come, all of us are in it together. That's Maggie D, people. All of us. Well, like we said, Montserrat, all of we gotta get together. Heading down 5 minutes after 1 o'clock. We got something special for you coming up in just a little bit. Stay with us.

0: 10, heading on down 13 minutes after 1 o'clock our time here on ZJB Radio. Okay, earlier I told you we have something special for you. Today we'll be taking a look at our friends from Kuna Caribbean, and they have a special program coming up, special incentive coming up, we understand. Kim Robinson Thomas, representative for Kuna Caribbean, and Mr. Paul Maxwell, general manager, they are in studios here at ZJB Radio, and we'll get over to them and find out what is it, the information they have to pass along to the general public. So, good afternoon, lady and gentlemen. Welcome to the airwaves here on ZJB Radio.
1: Good afternoon, George. Pleasure being here.
0: All right. And also to Kim Robinson Thomas, good afternoon to you.
2: Good afternoon. Good afternoon to the whole of Munsterat and the persons at the credit union who are making the magic happen.
0: All right. So I understand from what we are hearing, there's a new incentive, a new project. Is it a new project that's coming online, is it?
1: Yes. So just to set the context a bit, George, financial institutions that are primarily member-driven, like credit unions, essentially should be offering four broad products or four broad constituent parts in order to be successful. One is savings, two is investing, three is insurance, and four is advice. So what we're doing is expanding into sector three, which is insurance, going deeper into that field. And of course, advice is something that we are trying to do as well in terms of advising persons. So our aim today is to really expand, to complete and to carry on that expansion. We already have the FIP product, which most people are aware of. We know death is not something that we want to talk about readily, but it is inevitable for all of us. And that covers your funeral expenses based on premiums paid and so on. So people are aware of that product. And what we're launching today and this week is a protector product with credit disability. So what this product does, and Kim would speak about it at length, but what this product does is insures your loans based on the size of your loan and up to a particular limit. So just to reiterate, this is a necessary step for a financial institution that is trying to bring a kind of a, let's call it a one-stop shop to its members in terms of having those relevant big sections, savings products, investment products, insurance products, because we can't offer as a credit union insurance products because we're not an insurance company. So we've partnered with Kuna. Kuna is Caribbean-wide. Kuna is a very strong brand. You all know Kuna. And of course, as I said, we already partnered with them with the FIP product. We also have a critical illness product, and now we are launching this advanced protector with credit disability. So I'll pause there and let Kim just run us through the product for our listeners.
2: Yes, so good afternoon again. So the advanced protector with credit disability is basically a tool that protects your assets. I would like to, persons to think about the advanced protector as something that protects their assets. So God forbid they pass away, Kuna will step in and pay out those loan facilities, and whatever it is that loan would have, the purpose of that loan, whether it's a vehicle, whether it's children vacation, whether it's educational fees, a mortgage. Once Kuna steps in and pay off those facilities, the house remains with the family, the persons continue their education, and so on. So that is how it works. The plan covers up to $350,000, and it's very cost attractive. It's 40 cents per thousand. It's convenient in that everything is done at the credit union. So at the same time that you're having that discussion about your loan, you will also be able to have the discussion about the advanced protector plan and complete that application. And the Kuna will take it from there and get your facility covered. Where we stand out with this plan is the option to include temporary disability. So in the event you're temporarily disabled for whatever reason, there's also an optional additional benefit where Kuna will pay your monthly installment for you up to 3,000 EC, up to a maximum of 2 years, while you focus on recovering as opposed to scrambling to keep up with your monthly payments every month. In addition, there's also permanent disability that's built in. So the loan will be paid off in the unlikely event of a member's passing, or in the event that they're also permanently disabled. You're permanently disabled, you're probably not able to work and enjoy the income that you're accustomed to. So we figure it's a good thing to step in and pay out that facility as well. And the best part, you can avail yourself of this product without the need to do a medical exam. In addition, this plan gives you the option to sign up between the ages of 18 to 74. I know most insurers cap at 70 or 60 something. We give you the option to sign up right up to your 75th birthday before you cross that threshold. I was able, and I'm fortunate, and I'm happy that Mr. Maxwell would have invited me down to Munstrat, because today and up until Friday, I'll be at the branch in the lobby just chatting with members to give them more information about all three plan options that are available there, in addition specifically to the Advanced Protector, which again, as I said, is a great plan. It's a great asset protection tool. In addition, it also caters for existing borrowers. So you already have a loan with the credit union. You can come down, get that information, and sign up. Sign up is easy. All you would need is your loan agreement, which is already available at the credit union, a photo ID, and proof of address. And we will take it from there. Again, it's 40 cents per thousand. So just to give you an idea of what that looks like, the maximum coverage is $350,000. For a loan with one person on the loan, a single facility, that's $140 per month. No medical exam required. For a joint facility, that's $252 per month.
1: All right. Sorry, George, you wanted to...
2: So that's basically how it works in a nutshell. So we're just encouraging persons to pop down to the credit union, come and meet me, Kim from Kuna, and learn about the Advanced Protector in addition to the Family Indemnity Plan, which is our flagship product, and the Family Critical Illness Plan, which gives you a coverage option in the event you are diagnosed with any one of six illnesses: cancer, heart attack, stroke, major burns, paralysis, or coma. So we believe at Kuna that insurance should be easy and accessible for everybody. So chances are there would be a plan that is quite attractive and can meet every pocket, starting as low as $26.40 for the Family Indemnity Plan. Again, without the need for a medical exam.
0: All right.
2: Yeah.
0: That sounds pretty easy. And, sometimes, doing these presentations, they sound really attractive and so, so easy. And you said it was, what, 40 cents?
2: 40 cents per thousand.
0: Per thousand.
2: Per thousand, yeah.
0: Per thousand. So what should people do, in a sense? Because you're hearing this, it sounds so attractive. What are the requirements? You mentioned ID and these things.
2: Yes.
0: Is that how simple it is?
2: It's very simple. And as I said, for new borrowers, for persons who are thinking about getting a loan from St. Patrick's, pop in, or even getting a loan in general, just pop in, have that conversation with St. Patrick's or one of the lenders at St. Patrick's, look at your options in terms of loan rates, and then avail yourself of the in-house Advanced Protector Plan for this. Just to ensure that your whatever it is that the loan purpose is, it's protected and it stays with your family in the event of your debt. And again, it's just your ID and proof of address. Kuna would usually take your member statement. So just come with a photo ID and that will definitely get you started on that process.
0: All right. And the conversation goes from there.
2: Yes.
0: Is there such a big difference between wanting to get a loan, let's say, for a car or house, compared or in contrast to some sort of illness? Or is it just the same?
2: No, once there's a loan, this Advanced Protector covers any lending facility. So it covers your loan outstanding amount.
0: All right.
2: Yes.
0: Go ahead,
1: So I was just going to add on top of what Kim is saying, particularly I think when you think of persons, families, right, who have mortgages, because a mortgage is usually anyone's largest loan that they will take in their lifetime. So you have a situation in which you have two persons undertaking a mortgage, and life happens. Suddenly one person gets ill and passes. The other person, right, the surviving partner, now has to take on that mortgage payment. So in that case, you know, there's a significant stress on that individual who remains. And that is where I think the product is extremely useful, because invariably, when both persons come for a mortgage, there's not one party in the arrangement that earns so much more than the other. So both persons usually earn around the same amount. And if one person passes or is not there anymore, then you have a tremendous strain on the other person. So this will be comfort and security, right? Financial stability in a situation like that. Naturally, as Kim is saying, we could do it for vehicle loans as well. We could do it for land loans. But I would encourage and strongly support for those persons who currently have mortgages or who are thinking of having a mortgage, that this would be something that they would want to do. All right.
0: One of the questions people usually ask is in terms of if anything could be borrowed against that. Now, having said that, do the clients or customers, what do they get? A check, the money in their hands, or Kuna Caribbean will take care of the business and leave them away from that? What happens?
2: Yes. So once a claim is made, the benefits would go to the credit union to clear the loan.
0: So a person will not necessarily get the money in their hand? Or?
2: No. So the advance protector basically covers the loan, and it's on a reducing balance basis. So as the loan reduces naturally from monthly payments, your coverage reduces and so does your premium, right? So when the loan finishes, the plan ends. So there's not an option to get like a savings aspect or anything above or beyond the loan amount. So that is just how it works. It follows and tracks the loan, and it's there up until when either you die or when the loan is paid off naturally, then the plan comes to an end.
0: All right. Mm-hmm. You were saying something, Mr. McKay?
1: No, I was just saying that the tremendous benefit there is not necessarily cash in hand, but that at the end of the period, if your partner passes, that you then don't have a loan payment. So that is the burden that's lifted from you, because you don't want to face a situation where there are two tremors, as it were, not counting our tremor last week, but two tremors, as it were, where one, your partner has passed, and then two, you have an outstanding payment to the credit union at the end of the month, you know. So you have that one issue, and you deal with that, and then the credit union deals with, by now engaging Kuna and by engaging Kim, you now don't have that payment to think about as you move forward.
0: All right. So that's a big help there. You're going to say something, Kim?
2: Yeah. What I've observed as well, most often persons take out a mortgage facility and they will get life insurance just to cover that mortgage facility. What most persons don't realize is that if they pass early in that facility, the majority of those proceeds are going to clear that mortgage. The family would be left with the house, yes, but they wouldn't have access to cash to take care of your final expenses. So I'd like to encourage persons that even though you have life insurance, you can look at Kuna as a complement and not really competing with what you have. Once we clear that debt, the house stays with the family, and guess what? Your traditional life insurance policy proceeds, that will stay with the family as well. In addition, we have very attractive timelines as it relates to the claim settlement. So like for the family indemnity plan, once a claim is made, funds are paid within 48 hours. Right? In 2 days, you have access to cash. So that is just another option that persons can consider, because I just spoke to a member just before we got here at the credit union, and she did have life insurance. So I actually suggested and made her aware that, you know, yeah, the life insurance is there. However, if we pay out that loan, those proceeds go to your child or whoever it is that's going to be there to, you know, the survivors. And in addition, most often, those traditional life insurance policies, they do take longer to administer.
0: All right. So just a reminder once again, what you can you were going to say something?
1: No, I was just...
0: Okay. Yeah, so before you leave, go ahead and let folks know where they can, you know, can get all the information, what they should do and can do to get all of the information and where they should go. I could say just go down to the...
2: Yes, so walk, run, swim, jump, come down to St. Patrick's Cooperative Credit Union. I know they close at 2 today, so we'll be there up until 2, and then tomorrow we'll be there up until 3. And Friday we'll be there again up until closure. So come down. I have a little table set up. You'll see our banner. You'll see our brochures. Come and ask questions. Get a brochure. Take it home. Discuss it with the family. Connect with your loan officers. See what your balances is. We can crunch those numbers for you so you have information at hand to make an informed decision about whether to go forward with these plans.
0: All right. So, sure. Folks, there you have it. That's Kuna Caribbean with their big incentive program that's going to be on. And you can always check down at the St. Patrick's Cooperative Credit Union and get some more information.
1: Yes. So, please, we are very interested in moving this product forward because we believe it brings a certain level of stability to our members. As we are saying, it is only for persons who are contemplating a loan or very importantly, they already have a loan and they want to have that insurance component because we often underestimate the real value of insurance and we only see it or feel it when something actually happens. So please don't let us miss out on that opportunity and let's really have that conversation at the credit union over the next 2 to 3 days.
0: All right. Thank you so very much. Before you leave, out of your head, do you remember the contact numbers, phone numbers? Do you? That folks can probably call. And but anyway, what you could always do is pop in at the St. Patrick's Cooperative Credit Union on the Braids Main Road and get some more information about this enticing incentive on the Kuna Caribbean. Thank you. Thank you so much. Any last words you're going to?
1: No, just thank you so much, George, for giving us the opportunity. And again, we are blessed to be able to serve the community. And we are just asking for persons to think about what their situations, their various situations present to them and give this product an opportunity to work for them because we've seen the benefits where people, pass, and you know, you don't have a timeline. So people, things just happen and then, you know, it goes off the rails. So we just want to give people a chance to really, benefit from the opportunity we're going to offer through Kuna. Thank you.
0: All right.
2: Yes. So definitely thank you for having us. Thank you for allowing us the opportunity to share this wonderful information. So again, we're going to be at the credit union. I'm going to be at the credit union from today up until Friday closure. Come and ask questions. And the contact number for the credit union, 664-392-3666. Or you can email us info@spccu.ms.
0: All right. Thank you so much. That's the voice of Kim Robinson-Thomas, representative for Kuna Caribbean, and also the general manager, St. Patrick's Cooperative Credit Union Limited, Mr. Paul Maxwell, here on ZJB Radio. Thank you. Thank you both so very much. Every time heading on down a little bit past the half past mark, we invite you to stay with us for the obituaries coming up in just a little bit here on ZJB Radio.

0: It is with heavy hearts that we announce the passing of our beloved brother, father, son and uncle, Garfield Wadsworth Malone, better known as Gary. He has transitioned peacefully on Sunday, 26th April, at the North Middlesex Hospital in the United Kingdom at the tender age of 57. He was the son of James William Malone, who preceded him in death. Left to mourn his passing is his beloved mother, Jean Anesta Malone, siblings, Ernestine and her 9 children, Laura and her 3 children, Sylvina and her 4 children, Juanita and her 6 children, Valerie and her 5 children, Claudia and her 3 children, Kenyatta and his 2 children, Roselle, Javel and Javon Chewitt, and Garnet Thompson. Gary had 4 children, 2 daughters, Bree Malone Gerald and Kennedy Naive Gerald, and 2 sons, Jamie Tannis Malone Brewster and Tori Carter Taylor Malone. 1 grand aunt, teacher Florence Malone, Aunt Idris and her family, uncles Clement Malone, Uncle Willie and his family in London, and Kenneth and Richard Chewitt in Montserrat, and also Stedman Chewitt and his family in Anguilla. He had a host of grandnieces and grandnephews, too numerous to mention, and many cousins to include the Malones in Antigua, St. Kitts, Nevis, Anguilla, the Bivii, the Braids, the Chewitts, the Allens, the Kernans, the Wades, all originally from Montserrat. Gary had lots of friends in London and further afield, and the USA. Please note that we cannot name everybody whose life he has touched, but we are truly grateful that you were there for him. The funeral for the late Garfield Wadsworth Malone will be held on May 27th, 2026 at the City of London Crematorium, Aldersbrook Road, London E12, 5DQ at 1 p.m. and the burial at 2 p.m. May his soul rest in peace and rise in glory.
1: And to the bereaved, the management and staff of ZJB Radio extend deepest condolences.

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There is a consciousness within us that conveys something is missing. In spite of all the things we possess and all that occupy our time, there remains a void that haunts us. It's time then to spend precious time in God's presence. Welcome to the program, Moments with God. Here now is your presenter with a word for the moment.

Good day, everyone. Let us pray. Father God, we thank and praise you today for who you are. We are grateful because your word is true and you keep your promises to us. As we share these few words of encouragement, open our minds and hearts to receive. In Jesus' name, amen. Today, I want to remind us that we should not be anxious because we are in God's care. In Matthew 6, 25 to 34, Jesus lovingly tells us not to worry about our life, our needs, or our future. He points us away from fear and back toward our Heavenly Father. Anxiety grows when we focus on what we cannot control, but peace grows when we remember who God is. He is our faithful Father, provider, and keeper. Jesus says that life is more than food and the body more than clothing. He reminds us to look at the birds of the air. They do not sow or reap, yet the Father feeds them. If God takes care of birds, how much more will he care for his children? Psalms 55:22 says, "Cast your burden on the Lord, and he will sustain you." David understood that God does not ignore our burdens. He carries us through them. In the New Testament, Philippians 4:19 assures us that God will supply all our need according to his riches in glory by Christ Jesus. Anxiety says, "What if I don't have enough? How am I going to get this done? Is this going to work out?" But faith says, "Father God knows all and he will provide." Jesus asks a powerful question in Matthew 6:27. "Which of you, by being anxious, can add one cubit to his stature?" Although worry feels active, it accomplishes nothing good. It drains our strength, clouds our judgment, and steals our joy, but it can't change tomorrow. Proverbs 12:25 says, "Anxiety in a man's heart weighs him down, but a good word makes him glad." Anxiety is a heavy load, but God's word lifts us up. In Psalms 94:19, the psalmist says, "When anxiety was great within me, your consolation brought me joy." The answer to a troubled mind is not deeper worry, but deeper comfort in God. In the New Testament, 1 Peter 5:7 tells us to cast all our anxieties on him because he cares for us. That means we do not have to carry what the Father is willing to hold. How do we trust in the Father's care? We trust him by praying instead of panicking. We trust him by remembering his faithfulness in the past. We trust him by filling our minds with his word instead of fearful thoughts. We trust him by taking one day at a time, just as Jesus taught in Matthew 6:34. In closing, anxiety is real, but so is the Father's care. Jesus does not shame us for being worried. He invites us to trust. The birds, the lilies, and the promises of Scripture all point to one truth. Our Father is attentive, wise, and faithful. So when anxiety rises, let us remember Matthew 6:33 and choose to seek first the kingdom of God. When we place our lives in the Father's hands, we find the peace that worry could never give. The cure for anxiety is trusting in the Father's care. Cast all your anxiety on him because he cares for you. 1 Peter 5:7. This has been Inez Daily Nights. Until tomorrow.

You've been listening to Moments with God. If you've been blessed by this program, you can write to Church of God of Prophecy, St. John's, Montserrat. Or you can call telephone number 491-8526. Someone is waiting to talk with you.

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1: And that's it for the program, Moments with God, here on ZJB Radio. It is aired weekdays right after the death announcements at 1:30. Our time is just about 16 minutes to go until 2 o'clock. A reminder once again that coming up later on, we have the Mass Bob's Shop in Braids closed for most of the day today and will be open for 1 hour from 5 until 6, so please take note of that. And if you want to get some information and assistance, please call, please message 492-1743, 492-1743 between 5 and 6 p.m. today. And parents and guardians of students attending the St. John's Daycare Center, you're kindly invited to attend a PTA meeting that's on at 4:30 this afternoon at the school in St. John's. And then we have the Braids Primary School. They're having their PTA meeting at the Braids Primary School at the Assembly Hall, and your meeting begins at 4:30. So please take note.
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Okay, that's royalty right there. That's the young lady. That's Ines. Two-time junior Calypso monarch of Montserrat. And she's also the reigning soca junior. Yeah, in the junior category. Talented young lady right there. Her mommy had a birthday yesterday.

with some of the local talent from the beautiful Emerald Isle of the Caribbean. Sunny, sunny so far. The waters over in the Caribbean Sea looking a little bit. Kicking up a little bit, just a little bit. Yeah. Anyway, some of the ladies. That's Innes, followed closely by Blessings, a former Junior Kaiser Monarch. Oh, this is Juan Montserrat. Auntie Ruthlin, happy, happy birthday greetings to you.

Vocal talent from the ladies. That's the young lady, Blessings, a former June Calypso monarch. One Montserrat. Thank you so much for being on with us right here on ZJB Radio. We appreciate it. Okay, I'll be finishing it up in just a little bit. Lenny should be in taking care of business. So make sure you are on with us for more exciting radio. One Montserrat. Yeah, we got another exciting lady getting ready to come on. Black Pearl. Mayotte Malkia. She's going to be up next. Okay, thank you so very much. I am JGP, and thank you for being on with us right here on ZJB. We appreciate it. And this lady's getting ready to do her thing, Black Pearl, Nayota Malkia, that's her name. Sobriquet is Black Pearl, and she has one of her two songs for last year. This one is called The World in Chaos. So as she gets ready to perform, I am JGP. I'm

One more time. Greetings, this is Kwasi representing for the one called Little Lenny. You know, so the vibes is nice when you're listening to the number one choice. 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

0: Wednesday, inside the 20th day of May in the year 2026. Sounds of Ghosts opening up the show for today. Good afternoon, Montserrat. Good afternoon to you if you are. It's yours truly, Little Lenny, with you until 6 o'clock this evening. And of course, the pace was set by Baz Chambers. Then, of course, George Piper. He continued. Now it's my turn until 6. Alvin Lee, DJ Grace, should be in from 6 until 11. As we continue to broadcast with you in mind, of course, a community radio at its best. 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On the internet, ZJBRadio.com. And of course on Facebook, ZJB Radio, the spirit of Montserrat. So definitely stick around. Much more on offer this afternoon, huh? Nice little breeze around, man, I tell you.
1: Lovers in the eyes of the beholder. My ladies, my things.
0: Don't forget the start of summer in the UK. Monday. Should be a holiday up there as well. Same here in Montserrat.

So we have just about 27 minutes. It is now moving down past the hour of our 2 o'clock. Don't forget, we do have Community Diary. Wow. Community Diary in just a bit. But an urgent call, A positive and O positive blood donors are urgently needed today. So kindly assist or share with anyone who may be willing to help. So once again, an urgent call, A positive and O positive blood donors are urgently needed right now. Kindly assist or share with anyone who may be willing to help. All right. So if you know that you're A positive or O positive, please check with the Glendon Hospital lab soonest. Someone is in desperate need of blood. All right. So please try and help someone right now. All right. So there you go.

0: So we're looking at some we're gonna look at some notices. Yes. So parents and guidance of students attending the St. John's Daycare Center, you're kindly invited to attend a PTA meeting that's on 4:30 this afternoon at the school in St. John's. All are asked to make a special effort to attend, and of course, please try and be on time. Your child's future starts with you, and the Braids of Primary School PTA will be having a meeting this afternoon 4:30 at the Braids of Primary School Assembly Hall. Make sure you go on out and be a part of that. God's Mandate Conference will be held at the Church of God of Prophecy in St. John's from tomorrow, the 21st of May, straight down to Sunday, the 24th. It's a time of celebration and praise under the theme, The Diligent Shall Walk Before Kings. And as I mentioned, that's happening tomorrow, straight down to Sunday. And tomorrow on Friday, 7 o'clock nightly. And a workshop on Saturday, May 3rd, that should be May 23rd. At the Montserrat Football Association dorm, they're in Blake's from 9 until 1, then on Sunday morning at 9, and in the evening at 7 at the church in St. John's. The Montserrat Farmers Association will hold its regular monthly meeting, and that's happening on Tuesday the 26th of May, at the Christian Council Building in St. Peter's. This meeting begins promptly at 10:30. Members are asked to make a special effort to attend. The St. John's Daycare Center invites the general public to a delicious goat water sale that's happening on Thursday, May 28th from 12 noon on the school grounds. Goat water will be on sale for just $15 and $20. Come out and enjoy a tasty meal while supporting our dedicated teachers and students. Funds raised will go towards school projects and initiatives, so make sure you go on out and support. The Department of Community, Youth and Sports Services, DCYSS, is pleased to announce that registration is now open for its annual Summer School Escape Program. The Escape Summer School Program is free and commences on Monday, July 13th to Friday, July 31, and caters to children ages 4 to 15 years. Spaces are limited, so registration is on a first-come, first-serve basis. And the deadline for registration is Friday, May 29th. The Lookout Primary School graduating class of 2026 will be having a breakfast sale on Saturday, May 30th, starting at 6:30 a.m. at the BBC Complex, that's just outside CG United. Bring your appetite and indulge in a scrumptious meal with a complimentary cup of bush tea. 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The Human Resources Management Unit within the Office of the Deputy Governor advises that applications for Government of Montserrat scholarships are now open for the 2026-2027 academic year. 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And finally, the St. Augustine Catholic Primary School has a limited number of kindergarten places available for the new school year 2026-2027. And parents and guardians who are interested in enrolling their child or ward at the school should contact the school's office Monday to Friday between the hours of 9 a.m. and 4 p.m. for an application pack. You may telephone the secretary on 491-4768 and kindly complete your application no later than Friday, June 26. Children entering the kindergarten class should be 5 years old by March 31 next year. And that's it for this bulletin. 19 minutes on 3.
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strut standing tall, showing off all our culture the way it was meant to be. 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
2: One Royalty Track and Field Club, in collaboration with the Department of Community, Youth and Sports Services, DCYSS, will be hosting the first ever Walk, Run and Fun Day on Monday, May 25th, 2026 at the Little Bay Playing Field. The Walk and Run starts from the Hilltop Coffee House in St. Peter's and ends at the Little Bay Playing Field, starting promptly at 6:30 a.m. Following the Walk and Run, patrons can enjoy exciting athletic events, including the 100-meter, 4x100s, 200-meter and 400-meter races, as well as relay races for both children and adults. The track team will also showcase special display races throughout the event, as well as more competitive sports like tug-of-war, cricket, and volleyball. Breakfast will also be on sale from 7:30 a.m. Tickets can be purchased from members of the One Royalty Track and Field Club. Funds raised from this event will assist with team development and travel expenses for upcoming competitions. Come on out and support our athletes and enjoy a morning of fitness, fun, and community spirit.
3: The Ministry of Agriculture, Lands, Housing, and the Environment is inviting expressions of interest from suitably qualified candidates to serve as members on the Physical Planning and Environmental Appeals Tribunal in accordance with the Physical Planning Act Cap 8.03. The Physical Planning Act Part 7, Section 55 provides for the Governor, acting on advice of Cabinet, to appoint two persons for a period of 2 years having experience in building and planning matters, and two persons having experience in environmental management matters. Members are expected to perform the duties of the tribunal professionally and ethically and in accordance with the functions of the tribunal. Members must not carry out any duties or roles which may be conflicting to the work of the tribunal. Applicants will be selected based on the qualifications and experience criteria outlined. The Physical Planning and Environmental Appeals Tribunal was created to address any appeals or objections made in relation to planning matters or decisions. An appeal can be made against a compliance notice, which should be made to the tribunal within 28 days of the date of the notice on any of the following grounds: that the development permission ought not to be granted for the development, or that a condition or limitation ought to be discharged; that the matters alleged in the notice constitutes a breach of planning control; that the breach of the planning control alleged in the notice has taken place. The Physical Planning Unit, MALIAS, is seeking individuals who possess, for chairman, a barrister of at least 3 years standing at the bar; for members having experience in building and planning matters, possess a sound understanding of the approval process of applications for physical planning permission, a sound understanding of the enforcement of building standards and codes to ensure construction activities comply with safety and environmental regulations. For members having experience in environmental management matters, a sound understanding of matters pertaining to strategies and standards for the protection and management of the environment, awareness of matters relevant to the functioning of the tribunal. Remuneration for chairman, $600 for each meeting attended, and for members, $500 for each meeting attended. The commencement dates for these roles, July 2026. Suitably qualified and experienced individuals who wish to serve on the Physical Planning Appeal Tribunal are asked to submit their curriculum vitae, CV, a personal statement explaining experience and interest in the work of physical planning unit, the value he or she can add to the tribunal in this role, and at least one reference letter. This is to be contained in an envelope labeled Physical Planning Appeal Tribunal Application, which is to be submitted to the Permanent Secretary, Malias, Government Headquarters, Braids, or email malhe@gov.ms,

0: $12.50 per hour will come into force under the minimum wage order. From this date, no worker shall be paid less than $12.50 EC per hour. Workers who are already earning more than $12.50 per hour in unskilled positions must not have their wages reduced as a result of this order. Employers are reminded that compliance with the minimum wage order is required by law, and penalties may apply for any violations. Workers are further advised that they are protected from retaliation if they request payment of the legal minimum wage or provide information to the Department of Labor regarding non-compliance. For additional information on the approved national minimum wage, persons are asked to contact the Department of Labor at labor@gov.ms or on telephone numbers 1-664-491-4010 or 1-664-491-4020.
1: The Ministry of Agriculture is informing the public that the procedure for an animal to be slaughtered at the Braids Abattoir has been modified. Farmers are now required to reach out to the Veterinary and Livestock Department to register their animals for slaughter, ensuring that the necessary checks are conducted prior to the animal's arrival at the abattoir. Any animal that has not been registered with the department for the essential checks and documentation will not be permitted for processing. It is important to note that registration for slaughter can occur up to 1 week before the scheduled slaughter date to guarantee that all animals are processed in a timely manner. The Veterinary and Livestock Department can be contacted at 491-2076 to schedule appointments.
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0: Good afternoon, everyone. James White Jr. with Newswatch, which comes to you in association with Johnny's Mecca Fashions, TSO.
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0: The Caribbean Development Bank CDB-administered Basic Needs Trust Fund program has been highlighted as a key ingredient in Montserrat's development thrust. Speaking at the launch of the BNTF 11th cycle here on Tuesday, Honorable Financial Secretary Kenya Lee stated that the CDB's new multidimensional framework for assessing the needs of individual islands ensures that Montserrat remains eligible for support despite its development classification status. We'll have more on this story in the news at 6 this evening. Regionally, Caribbean Community CARICOM Foreign Affairs Ministers began a two-day meeting in Suriname earlier today, underscoring the need for unity to deal with a changing global environment. Suriname's Foreign Affairs Minister, Melvin Bouver, the incoming chair of the Council for Foreign and Community Relations, COFCOR, told the opening ceremony that the deliberations should further allow for the region to be united in purpose and guided by their shared aspirations. He said that CARICOM's intensified engagement with a diverse array of emerging and established development partners underscores their commitment to positioning CARICOM as a strategic partner on the global stage. Internationally, Iran's chief negotiator said earlier today the United States wanted to restart the Middle East war after President Donald Trump said he would attack again unless Tehran agreed a peace deal. Mohammed Baghar Ghalibaf, who warned of a forceful response, was speaking after Iran's Revolutionary Guards said any renewed war would spread far beyond the Middle East. Trump, however, left the door open to diplomacy, telling reporters the United States was in the final stages of negotiations with Iran. A ceasefire on April 8th brought a halt to the U.S.-Israeli conflict with Iran, which has roiled the global economy, but with Washington and Tehran seemingly reluctant to resume the fighting, a war of words has taken its place. Trump has repeatedly threatened Tehran with renewed military action, while Iranian officials have hit back with their own warnings. Leonard Way Jr. has sports in a minute next.

0: Trinidad and Tobago Red Forces beating the Guyana Harpy Eagles by 141 runs at the Sir Vivian Richards Stadium in Antigua to lift the CWI Championship. In breaking a 20-year drought in this format, TNT also loosens Guyana's monopoly on regional cricket's four-day competition, with the Harpy Eagles having won the last three tournaments. Darren Goff has questioned the appointment of Marcus North as England's new selector, saying the arrival of the Australian will further divide the national team from the domestic game. Former England fast bowler Goff was interviewed for the national selector role, losing out to North, who has been director of cricket at Durham since 2018. And a former, this is in athletics, former Canadian sprinter Donovan Bailey suggesting that former world 200-meter champion Sherika Jackson could return to her best form this season. Jackson clocked 22.07 seconds at her last outing, and Bailey says Jackson has gone back to the kind of preparation she did when dominating the event 3 years ago. And that's it for sports in a minute.
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0: All right, so ZJB's afternoon time now, 6 minutes, moving down past the hour of 3 o'clock. At this time, we do get into a repeat of the program Talking Health, which was first aired last Wednesday, the 13th of May.
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5: Good day and welcome to Talking Health. I'm Penny Maloney, your host for this afternoon. And we are here today to discuss a very important topic, and it is that of the hantavirus. And we know that this is a topic of international concern. It's been all over the news, even here at ZJB. So any person who has been tuning into what's been happening abroad and here, you know a little bit about this virus. So I have with me our Chief Medical Officer, Dr. Shara Greenaway-Jubery, as well as Principal Environmental Health Officer, Mr. Garrett Stanley, and they are here to educate us not just on the hantavirus, but on rodents and the role that they play in spreading this virus. So I want us to start at the beginning, basic definitions, so that we can all move ahead with an understanding of what we're talking about. So CMO, good afternoon and welcome to Talking Health.
6: Good afternoon, Penny and Mr. Stanley, and to our listening audience.
5: Can you let the listeners know this afternoon what is the hantavirus?
6: The hantavirus is not a new virus, so let's just establish that. It's a group of viruses found primarily in rodents, and the viruses are very specific to different rodent populations. There are about 20 strains of the virus that we are aware of, and it is primarily spread through the urine, droppings, and saliva of infected rodents. So that's basically what the hantavirus is. There are some strains that can be spread to the human population. The Andes strain, which is the strain that we are hearing about with this latest outbreak, can be transmitted from rodents to humans, and there is very limited transmission from human to human in that strain.
5: And I guess that's what we're seeing now with the cruise ship. Yes. So before we get into the actual meat of the matter with the cruise ship and the actual outbreak that's happening right now, I want to say good afternoon to Mr. Garrett Stanley. He is our Principal Environmental Health Officer. And I'm going to ask him if he can tell you, the listeners, what are the rodent species that are linked to hantavirus?
7: Well, in terms of this specific outbreak, there's no confirmation as yet. But they could make assumptions based on where they are found. But hantavirus in general is transmitted, I guess, from different type of rodents based on where it is in the world, right? Specifically, the rodents that we have here, house mouse, roof rat, and Norway rat. Also, the ones you see in the trees, those are roof rats, even though it's not a roof, right? Those are not really a concern for Andy strain. Some maybe somewhere else in the world, and different populations in other parts of the world, there will be a concern for other strains of the hantavirus.
5: But the roof rat, Norway rat, and
7: house mouse
5: that we have don't carry the Andy strain that the CMO spoke about.
7: No, and even in terms of carrying all of these rodents, not because they are rodent, they have hantavirus or any other virus, they still need to be, I would say, they still need to catch it from another source.
5: Somewhere else, yeah.
7: Right? So the ones that we have here, we have no evidence that they have any hantavirus of any sort.
5: I think that's some good news to get us started on. Yes.
6: And just to add that, so the Andy strain is mostly found in South America, so in the Americas. And also we have confirmation from CAFA that the rodents that are usually infected with this strain, they're not found in the Caribbean.
5: Yeah.
6: So in terms of having a vector in the Caribbean to transmit this virus, that is not present in the Caribbean.
5: Okay, so that's good news for us. I would say we can maybe breathe a little bit easier, because I know there is a lot of concern over this virus making its way to our shores. And, you know, we have rodents, we have rats, we have mice. Can we catch it? So there's always a level of risk, yes, but I think it can alleviate some fear to know that we don't carry the actual rodent that is associated with this outbreak, which, if my memory serves me correct, Carpa would have said the field mouse and field rats. Yes, so we have tree, roof rats, Norway rats, and house mouse, yes.
7: Yeah. Okay. The scientific name, Rattus norvegicus for Norway rat, Rattus rattus roof rat, and Mus musculus house rat.
5: I'll take your word for it, and I will not attempt to say those words for fear of losing my tongue this afternoon. So can we get a little update on what's happening with the outbreak? You know, we follow the news, updates are coming in so frequently, it's hard to really, you know, compile them all and understand where we are with it. So can you give that to us this afternoon, CMO?
6: Yeah, sure. So as of May 11th, we were notified by CAFA that there are 9 known cases of the in this outbreak, 3 deaths. So everyone is aware that they would have had 3 deaths associated with this outbreak. And so far, there's a total of 9 cases. The cases are a mixture of confirmed and suspected cases. And WHO, they would have produced case definitions for this particular outbreak. So for epidemiology, disease surveillance, we develop what we call case definitions. So that guides our clinicians, healthcare providers in assessing your risk of being infected with a particular disease. So in this particular situation, you have to be associated with the outbreak on the cruise ship. So this is outside of the countries that would have this strain already established in their rodent population. So you have to have exposure to someone who has been on the cruise ship or been on the cruise ship yourself. So the important thing to know is that the international health authorities working alongside WHO have contacted all of these countries. So there are about 28 countries in total based on the passengers that were on the ship, their nationalities, where they live, etc. And they're all in contact with these health authorities. So they're actively doing contact tracing. We are aware that the ship has docked in Spain and the passengers were disembarked. So that was done in a very controlled environment with persons wearing full PPE to ensure that there was very little contact. We are continuing to monitor the situation. We've received updates from CAFA. So just to assure everyone that we are monitoring, CAFA issued what we call watch briefs as well. So that gives us up-to-date information as to what's happening and the risk to the Caribbean. And then we can then make an assessment about the risk to our individual countries. So in this case, it would be Montserrat. The risk is still low. And this is as of May 11th, based on the last update that we received.
8: So outside of making sure that we have the information on what the virus is and, you know, making sure we're familiar with the watch briefs and whatnot, are we doing anything else here to prepare?
6: So yes, we shared the watch briefs with the doctors so that they are aware, you know, what's happening globally and also regionally, and that they are aware of the case definitions. In terms of what to do with a case, we would follow basic epidemiology public health principles where cases identified, we have our notification protocols that the doctors are all aware of. The nurses are aware of this as well. And the cases would be isolated. CAFA has the ability to do some testing for hantaviruses, but they also have connections with referral labs in the US. So if there's a sample that needs to be sent, we can do that. But the person will be in isolation until we have confirmation. It's important to know that there is no specific treatment available for hantavirus. So it's supportive treatment that is offered. So for example, if the person is having difficulty breathing, we will give them oxygen. They may need ICU level type care. So maybe the breathing gets worse and just oxygen therapy is not enough. Then we would probably have to what we call intubate them. So you put in a tube and you assist them with breathing. So whatever supportive care that can be offered, that is what you give to the person until they fully recover. Unfortunately, with this particular strain of hantavirus, the Andes virus, it can cause severe respiratory distress. So it's cardiopulmonary distress syndrome. And so there is a very high case fatality rate, about 50%. So basically about 50% of people who would have this
8: who catch the virus
6: will pass away. So that is the concern there, that it is a severe illness that can happen. But the important thing to recognize is that the risk to the region and to Montserrat remains low at this time. It is very difficult for this virus to transmit from person to person. And we have the capacity to isolate someone if we do identify a case and we can send a sample for testing.
8: Okay. So I think we can, again, breathe a little bit of a sigh of relief that we are being proactive here in terms of reviewing our protocols and making sure that all the staff are up to date and we know what will happen in terms of isolating, sample collection, etc., should a case be identified here. Mm-hmm. Can I ask about COVID-19? So it's not so long ago. We went through this pandemic and I believe I can say that Montserrat handled it quite well. When I look at what occurred in other places across the world with, you know, very high numbers of loss of death and whatnot, are there any lessons that we have learned from our COVID response that we are utilizing today to help us strengthen a pandemic response should any pandemic, hantavirus or otherwise, come here to our shores?
6: Yes, I think the lessons learned are being demonstrated on a global landscape from COVID-19. So WHO, as well as the member states, would have reviewed the international health regulations. So those are not completely finalized, but they have been updated. And that is being demonstrated in the response that's happening with this current outbreak. So we are in watch and wait phase in Montserrat, where we're paying attention to what's happening. One of the lessons learned from COVID is to develop your response strategy quite early. So be aware of what's happening, but make sure that you have measures in place just in case a case arrives on your shores. We'll have done our assessment early, so the assessment is low. We don't have the rodent that will transmit this particular strain here, so that's one. So then that means that it will be an imported case. We are aware of the case definitions that exist for this particular outbreak. And just to say that the interesting thing about this particular outbreak is the origination of it on the cruise ship. So being on the cruise ship puts you at a different risk level as opposed to everyday contact with individuals. Mm-hmm. So you're in a confined space, you're in close proximity to other people, you're sharing a lot of things. So, you know, it's one kitchen, et cetera, even though you have different restaurants on the ship, depending on how large the cruise ship is. But it puts you at a different risk of exposure as opposed to everyday contact with individuals. Mm-hmm. So that's one. So in this particular case, you have to have a link to that particular outbreak situation. And also, if there is exposure from any of the countries that experiences outbreaks of hantavirus, or I shouldn't say outbreak, but cases of hantavirus in the various countries. So that's basically, you know, lessons that we've learned. You know, it's paying attention to the outbreaks that are happening in the region. I get daily alerts about outbreaks happening globally. And so, you know, part of my time is spending going through those alerts and just making sure that the ones that are pertinent to Montserrat are shared with the necessary stakeholders. On Montserrat, we've been doing some work on our communicable disease manual and the surveillance protocols that we have in place, just making sure that we pick out the high-risk ones and make sure that we have robust response plans in place for those ones. Outbreaks happen all the time. You'll be amazed at the number of outbreaks that I see happening worldwide. Not everything will be high risk for Montserrat. So it's the ability to filter through those. And of course, we have our close connections with UKHSA and CAFA to assist us with the risk stratification for communicable diseases. So, I mean, that in a nutshell will summarize, you know, lessons learned from COVID-19. And the other lesson learned that I would mention is just the early communication with the public. So exactly what we're doing here, members of the public would see that we issued a statement last week just to reassure them about the risk level. We're doing this program today, you know, providing more information about hantavirus and how it affects Montserrat and how we're preparing.
8: Yes.
6: Just in case.
8: And I'm hoping, you know, that persons are listening and learning. CARFA, they had a press briefing yesterday. And one of the things that they really want to encourage the public is to seek out your information from accurate sources, credible sources. And UCMO, you're surely a credible source. I hope that persons are listening, because sometimes it can feel a little bit like you're preaching, but persons aren't hearing, they aren't taking on board the messages. So please share what you learned here about hantavirus today with someone else. Let them know, listen, I heard it on ZJB from the CMO. She referenced CARFA. She spoke about the UKHSA.
6: And WHO
8: as well. Our risk level is low, et cetera, et cetera. Share what you've learned here and ensure that you keep in the know as the situation continues to unfold. So CMO, I know that your time is limited. You have a lot on your agenda. So I just have two more questions for you. What should persons be doing now to stay safe and healthy? And any advice for persons who are traveling?
6: So in terms of what you can do now, so as Mrs. Maloney mentioned, pay attention to credible sources. So WHO, CAFA, UKHSA, and of course, Ministry of Health and social services. Look out for the bulletins or any media sound bites that we might issue. I know it's a lot. We're in the era of information overload, so it can be a lot to process. But if you narrow down your sources to those ones, you will get the information that you require. In terms of just so individuals themselves, just continue to carry out your healthy practices. Maintain a healthy, well-balanced diet. Make sure that you exercise as much as you can. And if you have chronic conditions, pay attention to what your providers are saying to you. If they prescribe medication, make sure that you continue to take your medications as prescribed, as well as any other advice that they may give you regarding your particular condition that you're dealing with. In terms of traveling, so some persons feel more comfortable using masks, etc. That is a personal preference. So if you want to use a mask, you can go ahead and do that. But other healthy practices that we should follow, just make sure hand washing. And if there are persons who are visibly unwell, then you will know to protect yourself and keep your distance. If you yourself are feeling unwell and you're not quite sure what's happening, you know, there are lots of viruses that are circulating all the time. You may not be sure. Is it, you know, the common cold? Do I have dengue, for example? You know, our health providers are always willing to assist you. So you can check with your health center or district clinic, the nurses there, or even the doctors that are there, and they can check you out and give you advice as to what's happening with you. So those are some of the tips that you can follow. It is safe to travel. So if you have travel plans, continue with your travel plans. Just pay attention to your surroundings and what's happening, and you will do the usual things to protect yourself. So hand washing, wear a mask if you want, especially when you're in confined spaces, so on the aircraft itself, not necessarily in the airport, but on the airline. And if you're going on a cruise, that is something that you can choose to do as well. And just to mention that we got a separate alert from CAFOR about a cruise ship with a number of acute gastrointestinal cases. So that's diarrhea and vomiting. So these are alerts that we get from time to time. So it's just to make sure that you pay attention to your surroundings and you do what you need to do to protect yourself.
8: Yes. Thank you very much, CMO. I surely got a lot of useful information from what you've said, and I'm sure the listeners have as well. Thank you for taking time, also your busy schedule, to be here with us. We're going to take a short break, and when we come back, we're going to continue this conversation. This time we'll focus on our principal environmental health officer, and he's going to take the opportunity to educate us on rodents, all that we need to know about rodents to stay safe and healthy.

0: and fruits, they're not disinfectants. So after you clean up these things with paper, or if you use cloth, make sure it's something that you don't want. You have to throw it away. And you put them in a plastic bag and seal that bag for disposal.
1: So we're looking for products in the supermarket that say disinfectant. I know some say multi-surface cleaner. Those are not exactly the same. And I think maybe a good rule of thumb is that if it smells too sweet, this is just, you know, to literally do that, make the space smell nice and doesn't necessarily disinfect. But we know for sure the bleach, that's always a solid choice. And of course, we also have Pine Sol is another one. The pine one in particular is disinfectant. And you want to look for that when you're doing your shopping.
0: Yes. Another thing, and to be on the safe side, always wash your hands properly. Even though you were wearing gloves and this be extra safe, wash your hands properly.
1: Wash hands. Again, it all comes back to hygiene over and over again. We do need to practice good hygiene, which one of the key things is keeping our hands clean. Can the virus survive very long in enclosed spaces? Let's say we have someone who's returning to Montserrat. They've been away for a while. Their home has been locked up. Rodents made their way in. There's droppings all over. If those droppings have been there for an extensive time, are they still harmful?
0: Well, it depends. If, for instance, it's enclosed and there's no sunlight getting in and it may have a longer time. So it can go anywhere from hours to days, right? Because if it's in direct sunlight and the sun actually works on it some sort. So in dark, enclosed spaces, it lasts longer. So it can be there for maybe 2 weeks. It all depends on each specific circumstance.
1: So the best choice is to not take the risk, I would say. Make sure that you are putting on your gloves, you have your mask when you're cleaning up, and you practice wetting with disinfectant, leave for 5 minutes, and then you want to come and remove those materials. And I like the point that you made about disposal. Make sure you're putting them in a separate plastic bag, tie that plastic bag, because we don't want to put the persons who collect our garbage, who dispose of our waste, at risk. You know, so that's a very good practice to do every day as you clean up around your house. I want to take the opportunity, as you are here this afternoon, to speak about another virus, and that is leptospirosis. So that's a lot more common, I would say, to the Caribbean region. We hear about it a lot more, and we know that it's also spread by rats and mice, rodents. So can you explain for us what is leptospirosis?
0: Well, leptospirosis basically is a bacterial disease, and it's spread mainly through the urine, same as the hantavirus from these infected animals. But one other thing, maybe differently, is a lot of times eating or inhaling it, you can also, if you have cuts on your hands and you get some of the urine or contaminating that cut, you can get leptospirosis that way. And it can cause some of the same like fever and the illness in terms of even in terms of gastro-type illnesses, that type of thing. And death, a lot of cases, if you don't catch it early enough, you have liver failure in the end, and it's too late and you die.
1: Is there a risk to Montserrat for leptospirosis, you would say?
0: I would say yes. Okay, I don't know if they're being tested, but we have high suspicion that some dogs around here had leptospirosis in recent times. Right, kind of show mainly the signs, I would say, in animals is signs, right? But so is a good chance that that's the case. So
1: we definitely need to pay attention to leptospirosis as well, and remind persons that this is a virus that may very well be circulating among our shores. I know you mentioned dogs. Sometimes a lot of things that we have might not necessarily show up in humans first, but they show up in animals first. So if we are seeing that, maybe it might worth some further investigations. I don't know if it's through you or whatever means, to see if we have that virus. So hopefully in the future, you can come back and tell us what's the prognosis, what was here in Montserrat as it relates to leptospirosis. So on continuing the topic of leptospirosis, what activities or occupations put us at risk of contracting it?
0: Okay, one of the main things that we talk

0: about just before is cleaning. If you get a job to clean areas that have, I guess, especially closed up, abandoned type buildings, in terms of sanitation workers that deal with garbage, farmers, because, you know, rats love to be anywhere that farms are, mostly demolition. If you have an old building that you're going to be dismantling to rebuilding again, chances are there may be rats. If rats are infesting this surroundings, you're going to have that as well. Even workers that their job is to get rid of rodents. So the vector control workers, pest control workers. So you have to always make sure in all these fields that you use proper protection when you're dealing, especially if you see clear signs, the smell of the urine or the droppings in these areas.
1: And I imagine gloves become very, very important, as well as shoes. Make sure, you know, that areas that could have an open wound are protected, because you mentioned urine and it's seeping in through cuts and whatnot. Yes. You know, so often we have cuts on our hands, our feet, etc. So you definitely want to protect those areas of your bodies. What are the most effective ways for us to rodent-proof a property? Because I think it's always a concern. Nobody wants a mouse in their house, you know. So it would surely be a calamity at my house if a mouse was living there. So what are some of the most effective ways that we can rodent-proof our properties?
0: Well, that's I guess it's rodent-proofing itself is harder for the whole property. So I guess I could look at it two ways, your house and your yard. So in terms of your house, the best way is to seal up all entrances. So all holes and anywhere that, and you have to realize too, even though you see the size of a rat, as long as the head can get through the hole, but they can squeeze through the whole body to get inside, right? So you have to make sure that you don't have anywhere for them to access. But other than that, no, proper sanitation in terms of not having harborage for these rodents all over your yard. Even when you're putting out your garbage, you have to make sure you put them in covered containers so they don't have access. And most of what you're trying to do outside of your house is to get rid of harborage. Because chances are, no matter where you live, just outside of there in the bushes, as we call them here, there will be rodents, right? I guess sometimes you can set poisons too, but you know that's going to lead to dead, stinky rats around. You can set traps. Some people have cats, but hopefully you have one of those cats that actually eat rats and not just play with them, because they have those types. But the main important thing is to get rid of food and harborage for rodents. And even sometimes when I mention dogs before getting leptospirosis, one of the reasons we assume that it happens is when you leave food. So your dog is going to eat only half of the bowl of food you gave it, and you left the rest, and you say, okay, the dog will eat the rest later. Sometimes the rodents come and urinate on the dog food. So you make sure that you don't give your animals too much food, that you have food left over, that sort of thing. And as I said, when you're putting them out as garbage, you have to make sure that the rats can't access wherever you're storing this garbage.
1: You mentioned harborage and not keeping food outside your home and whatnot, but most of us, we have fruit trees. That's a thing here in Montserrat, you know, so... And we also have a rat, is it, you said, that we see in the trees.
0: Yeah.
1: So I have a little bit of a concern around that with, you know, rats being in our fruit trees and whatnot. What's some good practices that we should be doing to ensure that our fruits are safe for consumption and we aren't inadvertently consuming rat droppings?
0: Well, in terms of the fruits, I know one thing I see some persons do, and if you ever notice it, they put a sheet of like galvanized sheeting on going up the trunk of the tree, right? And that is to, if you have an isolated tree, I'm going to tell you why I say isolated in a bit. So they can run up the bark because it's rough, but then when they reach that smooth galvanized thing there, they can't climb up that any higher. However, when you have a tree close to another tree, sometimes they go from one tree to the other, or they run along, you know, the lines that sometimes go through trees, so they can go through those as well. So in terms of the other things that I mentioned, that is something you have to work on trying to deal with. So maybe in terms of, as I said, baiting and traps, might be able to deal with it. Because even in terms of sometimes when you have mango season, you put out rat bait, the rat is not going to eat that. Because the mango is more enticing than the bait. So that's one of the problems we have here in Montserrat, is because of all these fruit trees. And depending, and sometimes as a farmer too, depending on the type of crops that you have, if they're high in vitamin K, based on the type of bait, that's antidote. So they eat the bait.
1: So we're putting out the poison, but they're eating both the poison and the antidote in the fruits that we are growing. So that's interesting. So to me, I don't know. I'm just putting it out there. Maybe we need a big rat project to kind of decrease the volume, the numbers of rats that we have, to make sure that our food stays as safe as it can be. I would also advertise, I know we love to do it. I do it all the time. You pick a fruit straight from a tree and you bite into it, you eat it because it's direct from nature. But it might be good practice to wash our fruits. What do you think?
0: It would be, but if you're going that much, you might need to know that you need to wash these fruits in more than just water, right? So it might be best to have some sort of solution, some light, I guess.
1: Light up solution.
0: Yeah, so you can deal with it that way.
1: And maybe practice peeling. I know a lot of persons, we want to have the skin because we believe a lot of nutrients are in the skin, and that is correct. You know, a lot of roughage, etc. But maybe it might be worth it if you know that your garden has a lot of rats and mice. You know, you should peel your fruits before and your vegetables before you use them.
0: Yes, I agree with that.
1: My next question for you, what food and waste storage practices can reduce our risk? And maybe this is more for the bigger supermarkets and restaurants and whatnot. What food and waste storage practices can reduce the risk of harboring rodents and that may carry diseases?
0: Well, I wouldn't even say just so much restaurants, because I mentioned a lot of them in that last answer. But in terms of to waste storage, to have them properly covered and sealed so that rats can't get into them. So a lot of persons, you may have bins, but your bins are open. The rats get on the side and go inside of the bin, right? And some people don't like to hear this part, but when we mention the same thing for flies, so some of the same foods that will start rotting and harborage, you keep them in. So that when you're cleaning meat and stuff, you put them in your freezer until the day that you're going to just carry out the garbage to take them outside, right? So that's one of the ways. In terms of food storage, one of the ways is to keep them, I don't know, the area, the cleanliness of the area as well is important, right? Because the harborage on the outside, if you have harborage on the outside, and you have food on the inside, you just bring in, as I said, the rat from the bushes, you bring in closer and closer and closer in. So from the bushes to your yard, to the inside, to the kitchen, where you have the food, right? Inside, once rat get inside, you know, they bite up and eat everything. And even if you think you have the food properly locked up, they're going to find plastics and all kind of things to bite and eat. Right. So the most important thing for rats and storage is to get rid of rats from around the whole premises. Because inside, once they get inside, it's hard. As I said, even they don't directly eat your food, they're urinating and defecating all over the surfaces. Right.
1: So the best practice is to make sure that your surroundings are clean, you're storing your garbage appropriately.
0: Yes.
1: So there are minimal rats in close proximity to your food establishment or your supermarkets or even your home. So I know that your department, y'all are, I would say, famous for mosquito control and helping the public with ensuring that their properties are clear of breeding sites, etc. But there's also a role that you guys play in terms of eliminating rodents. So can you explain to us how your department can assist with eliminating rodents, and how do we get in touch with you if we have a rodent problem that really needs to be addressed?
0: So one of the main things that we do in the first year, we conduct inspections and assessments, right? And based on this, we will give advice. Part of it as well is something like what we're doing here, talking to the public and giving educational tips. In terms of if you have complaints, you can call the department at 491-6057 and make your complaints. You know, sometimes we have cleanup campaign, that is one of the things. So it's not just about aesthetics. It's about aesthetics, yes, but also in terms of habits for rodents and mosquitoes and other things like that. Where appropriate, we can recommend control measures for your specific circumstance, because some of the things I mentioned before was just wider and broad, and it doesn't go for every single person. So one of the things that we can do is come in and give specific information. And one of the things that we do as well is we monitor what is happening in terms of, I would say, like disease around the world, around the region. And even we have suspected instances here, as I mentioned, in relation to leptospirosis that we suspect. So that's the main thing.
1: Okay, so if you do have a problem in your yard, the team is there to assist you, and you can give them a call at
0: 491-6057.
1: 491-6057, and they can assist you with inspections and assessments to help you eliminate rodents around your property.
0: Another thing we can assist with is the type of, I guess, method you should use, because sometimes it's more appropriate to use bait, or depending on the area and the type of bait, it's more appropriate to use traps. Even in terms of bait, all bait are not the same. Sometimes you might hear somebody say, oh, that red bait work better than the green bait or the blue bait. But the problem is all these bait are not the same, and they have different roles. Some of these baits, what we call one shot. So as soon as you eat them, they die. However, sometimes depending on the amount of rats, if you have a lot of rats, you probably don't want to use that type of bait. You may want to use a bait that it might take a week or 2 weeks to kill them. Part of the problem is rats have something what we call bait shyness. So if all of a sudden they're accustomed to the surroundings and the food that's around, all of a sudden the bait that you put is a new food source, and right away, rats start to die. They have enough sense to think, what is new in this area here? And then they avoid that. However, when it's spread out over 2 weeks, which some people don't like, because they want the rats die right away.
1: Immediately.
0: That way, now they're not really so sure what is causing it, because they're so accustomed to it as part of their environment. So that's why sometimes you would use baits that take longer. So it's not that they're not working, it's that the way they're formulated for them to have multi-feed. So the rat would need to eat them
1: over and over again.
0: Yes. Mm. So as I said, it's so that the others don't kind of pick up that this new food is the only thing new, and this is what is killing us.
1: Okay, so that's some good advice and a good way that you guys can assist. So I would encourage anyone who's having an issue in or around their homes, workspace, etc., to give the team a call, 491-6057, and they can assist with your rodent challenges. So that was my last question for you, Mr. Stanley. Before we go, I always like to ask for a final thought, a comment, just something brief, what you would want the listeners to take from all that you've said this afternoon.
0: What is important, as I mentioned, yes, we may not have the direct rodents in relation to the Andes strain of the hantavirus, but the rodents that we have, they are possible hosts for other type of hantavirus and leptospirosis. So we have to be careful all the time and get rid of rats because of the negative things that they can cause. And just make sure you keep your areas clean. And if you do have rats, you follow the methods that we mentioned to get rid of them. And cleaning up, always make sure you protect yourself as well when you're cleaning up, in terms of gloves and masks and things like wash your hands. That's that sort of thing that I mentioned earlier.
1: Yes. Thank you very much, Mr. Stanley. It's been a pleasure talking with you. I am certain that our listeners this afternoon surely got some very important tips. And I just want to remind them, if you are having a rodent problem that you absolutely cannot manage on your own, the environmental health team, they are here to assist you, and you can give them a call again at 491-6057. So thank you for tuning in and listening, and I will see you again next week for another program. Protect yourself from colds and flus by practicing good hygiene. 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
1: All right, so ZJB's afternoon time now, 4 minutes it is now, moving down past the hour of 4 o'clock. There you had it, the program Talking Health aired every Wednesday afternoon, just right after the news at 3:05 right here on ZJB Radio. That was a repeated version, first aired on the 13th of May.

0: Heritage. All right, and Luxe Caribbean is going to be rocking tonight from just about 7 o'clock. If you're planning to hop aboard of the Wickedest Karaoke Train, well, this is what to expect. High energy with host, conductors, GTD and Starlet keeping the train on track. And of course, Hypnotic Sound will be in the place. So expect a great selection of music. There'll be prizes up for grabs, plus a fully stocked bar and food to keep your vocal fuel topped up. Now, it all starts 7 o'clock this evening and run straight until the last singer call it quits. So take note of that. That's Lux Caribbean having their karaoke train tonight, 7 o'clock, there at Carnival City. Be a part of that.
1: One Royalty Track and Field Club, in collaboration with the Department of Community, Youth and Sports Services, DCYSS, will be hosting the first ever Walk, Run and Fun Day on Monday, May 25th, 2026 at the Little Bay Playing Field. The Walk and Run starts from the Hilltop Coffee House in St. Peter's and ends at the Little Bay Playing Field, starting promptly at 6:30 a.m. Following the Walk and Run, patrons can enjoy exciting athletic events, including the 100-meter, 4x100s, 200-meter and 400-meter races, as well as relay races for both children and adults. The track team will also showcase special display races throughout the event, as well as more competitive sports like tug-of-war, cricket, and volleyball. Breakfast will also be on sale from 7:30 a.m. Tickets can be purchased from members of the One Royalty Track and Field Club. Funds raised from this event will assist with team development and travel expenses for upcoming competitions. Come on out and support our athletes and enjoy a morning of fitness, fun, and community spirit.

a meeting at the school, so parents, please take note of that. Also, the Braids of Primary School having their PTA meeting on as well at the school assembly hall. And that's on at 4:30. So go on out, parents, and learn more on what's happening with your children at school and all of that.

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And it's daylight. Hi, daylight boy. So we're living in such a beautiful

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Zodiac signs I know the dates for. 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I'm not quite familiar with certain of them. So are we still under the sign of Taurus, or we're now under the sign of Gemini?

0: tomorrow. So we have more hours under the sign of Taurus until midnight tonight.
1: Job job bossy day.
0: Yeah, man.
1: Where the job job bossy day? Where the random job job? Willis, woke up.
0: I bet.
1: How you mean?
0: I am going to do a trivia. I don't have anything to give away as yet.
1: Where the team

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But I want some young fellas here before. I'm gonna run through some of them, and then if you can find the answer, I might find something for you. Might. Yeah. But seriously, if you normally follow the zodiac signs, there's something unique about them. All of them.

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So let's interact, let's chat, man. But seriously, there is something that's common with all the zodiac signs. All of them. All of them. Seriously.

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So come on, join it, join it, join it, join it, join it. 496 288

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And something is common with all of them. Every single one.

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So come on, get your final messages in. You might just be right.

I'm going to tell you what. I, me, yours truly, think that it's coming with all the zodiac signs. All right. So here we go with just about 13 on 5. So someone, yes, someone is saying that they are all animals. No, I never knew that. I'm going to be honest. I never looked so deep into it to realize that all the zodiac signs are animals. Now, if you're out there, let me know. Are they all animals for real? If you know, just send me a message, 496-2885. So that is one. Someone is saying that all the zodiac signs are animals. Okay? Now, someone else is saying it's a combination of elements. Do you agree that there might be a combination of elements? Someone else is saying that they belong to one of four elements. Okay? So someone else is saying that they belong to one of four elements. All right? Someone else is saying all zodiac signs think they are the best. But we know Leos rule and Leos are the best. And now someone turned the entire thing into something else different there. So that person is saying that all zodiac signs think they are the best. But we know, but better yet, quote, but we know Leos rule and they are the best, unquote. Okay? Good to go. All right. So someone else is saying here, let me make sure that I have it here. Start or end in the 20s range. That's what someone is saying. Also, they continued on by saying all of them have a date in the 20s. Okay? So that person is saying they start and end in their 20s. But I can tell that person with the Pisces and so forth, I think they might be the 19th or so. But we'll work with that. And then they went on to say that all of them have a date in the 20s. All right? Right. We got more to read. Now, someone is saying, I didn't even know this one as well. Someone else is saying, good afternoon, Lenny. They all have a female portrait. I never knew that too. Wow. That's news to me right there. All of them have a female portrait. That's new to me. Never picked that up. All right. What else do we have? Now, someone else is saying May 21st to June 21, Gemini is the sign. The twin, June 21st to July 21st. That's Cancer. I'm trying to follow this person. May 21 to June 21, Gemini is the sign. The twin is June 21. Oh, to July. Oh, so you're saying the back-to-back are signs. They're twin. Because one start tomorrow, which is the 21st, and then ends on June 21. And then the other one can't start from June 21. He has to start from the 22nd. Yeah, so then might not be twins. No. If that's what you're saying, no. Because you can't start and end on the same day. It has to be the day after. So to that WhatsApper, pick up on that, see what's happening. Because if May 21st to June 21 is Gemini, then Cancer should be from the 22nd to the 21st. So then no twinning there. All right. So what's up? Think about that one. And you could always send me back a message. All right. Now,
as we continue, someone else is saying that they're all elements of the earth. So practically, you have two persons saying that they're all elements of the earth. Okay? Right. So, from looking, this is me, Lenny. All right? Not put Zedjibina this, in case it's wrong. But for me, looking at all of the zodiac signs, there is something that's really and truly common with all of them. And one WhatsApper did mention that. If you realize Aquarius or Capricorn is from the 22nd to the 19th. Aquarius, 20th January. Well, the WhatsApp never really mentioned it as deep as this. But just to bring it to simple terms, none of the zodiac signs start at the beginning of the month or the end of the month. All of them is in the middle of the month. Start and end, the middle of the month. So what happens? Each month has to share a zodiac sign. Now, tell me if I'm wrong or I am right. That's what I found common with all of them. Think about it. They don't fall on the first of no month and end on the 30th or 31st of no month. It's always in the middle of the month. And then you'll realize that each zodiac sign, right, has to share a month. So as we are now wrapping up Gemini, not Gemini, but we're wrapping up Taurus, Gemini is going to get a piece of May and a piece of June. Then Cancer is going to get a piece of June and a piece of July. That's their month. From the middle to the middle. So you'll always find that people would say, you know, a real Taurus. Because you know, in April. Some folks will say that. Because guess what? Whenever it begin, they believe that's the real sign. And then you'll find folks in the back end, those who were born the middle of May, would say, no, we are the real Taurus. You know? And the discussion will continue. But think about it. It's common with all of them. They start in the middle of the month and roll over into the next month and end the middle of the month. Start and end at the middle of the month. Think about it. They're sharing. Yeah.

All right, so first off in this bulletin, with an afternoon time of 5, the Immigration Department advises all persons intending to travel to check their passports at least 6 months prior to their travel date to ensure that they are valid. Please be reminded that emergency certificates are issued strictly for emergency circumstances and not where travel delays arise due to expired or invalid passports. The St. Augustine Catholic Primary School has a limited number of kindergarten places available for the new school year 2026 to 2027. Parents and guardians who are interested in enrolling their child or ward at the school should contact the school's office Monday to Friday between the hours of 9 a.m. and 4 p.m. for an application pack. You may telephone the secretary on 491-4768. Kindly complete your application no later than Friday, June 26. Children entering the kindergarten class should be 5 years old by March 31 next year. The Human Resources Management Unit within the Office of the Deputy Governor advises that applications for Government of Montserrat scholarships are now open for the 2026-2027 academic year. Eligible citizens are now invited to apply for long-term courses of study and professional qualifications on odg.gov.ms/scholarships. 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The Lookout Primary School graduating class of 2026 will be having a breakfast sale on Saturday, May 30th, starting at 6:30 a.m. at the BBC Complex. That's just outside CG United. 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The Department of Community, Youth and Sports Services, DCYSS, is pleased to announce that registration is now open for its annual Summer School Escape Program. The Escape Summer School Program is free and commences on Monday, July 13th to Friday, July 31, and caters to children ages 4 to 15 years. Spaces are limited, so registration is on a first-come, first-serve basis. Deadline for registration is Friday, May 29th. The St. John's Daycare Center invites the general public to a delicious goat water sale on Thursday, May 28th from 12 noon on the school grounds. Goat water will be on sale for just $15 and $20. Come out and enjoy a tasty meal while supporting our dedicated teachers and students. Funds raised will go towards school projects and initiatives. Your support will be greatly appreciated. The Montserrat Farmers Association will hold its regular monthly meeting on Tuesday, May 26, at the Christian Council's building in St. Peter's. This meeting begins promptly at 10:30 a.m. Members are asked to make a special effort to attend. And finally, God's Mandate Conference will be held at the Church of God of Prophecy in St. John's from tomorrow, the 21st, straight down to Sunday, the 24th. It's a time of celebration and praise under the theme, "The Diligent Shall Walk Before Kings." So tomorrow and Friday evening, 7 o'clock, and then a workshop on Saturday morning from 9 until 1 at the Montserrat Football Association dorm. On Sunday morning at 9 and then at 7 in the evening at the church in St. John's. Come and receive a healing, or come and receive your healing, deliverance and transformation. There'll be guest speakers from North America and the Caribbean. Come and be blessed. And that's it for this bulletin, which came to you in association with our good friends at Social Security.

Yeah, so we have just about 5 minutes now, moving down past the hour of 5 o'clock. We're just gonna get into some reggae sounds inside the final hour of the afternoon show. Yeah. As we get set for a major news.

0: Yeah, so from Trouble in the World, in comes Itana, that we don't want no trouble. So from Trouble in the World, right now, we don't want any. None whatsoever. Heading on your afternoon exercise. Hi, good afternoon to you. Doing some backyard gardening, perhaps. Enjoy. Oh, by the way, it's that time of the year, you know. Students hitting their books in the afternoons, revising.
1: Job today, but
0: mm-hmm.
1: When I'm still an applicant.
0: The serious term, you know.

0: Taurus Riley. Africa awaits. Reggae sounds, huh? Getting closer now to 5:30. 21 minutes past the hour. Mad Cobber is now in.
1: Life, you know.
0: Telling you to live your life, huh?
1: Stay, man. Yeah, man.
0: You better.
1: Stay, see. You know, pass up on the way, man. Yeah. Corruption, fear that. So it's stay, man. Yeah, man.

0: so we're getting up to 6 o'clock. 28 minutes on the hour. Is it the second time around for Etana? I think so.
1: I see them coming after my soul.
0: From We Don't Want No Trouble. 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
3: So we're approaching 6 o'clock. Here's where I say goodbye for today, Wednesday, the 20th of May in the year 2026. It was indeed a pleasure keeping your company. In just a bit, we'll get into our major newscast. That is the news at 6. Alvin Lee, DJ Grace. He's getting set to take you guys straight through until just about 11 o'clock tonight. So in whatever you do, just be safe. And more so, be thankful. And be thankful for what you have. And if you're not doing anything, you have plenty time to do something. Please try and use your time wisely. Have yourself a wonderful Wednesday evening.

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1: In the headlines, the newly launched 11th cycle of the BNTF program to address critical community gaps across Montserrat. Two Monstrations selected for Caribbean Global Youth Awards 2026, and Jamaica to host 20th edition of Caribbean Week of Agriculture. Good evening, I am Keola Green, and this is the News at 6, which comes to you in association with the Bank of Montserrat Limited. And now for the news in detail. Montserrat could soon see a major boost in community development activity under the latest cycle of the Caribbean Development Bank's Basic Need Trust Fund program. The 11th cycle of the BNTF was launched here on Tuesday under the theme Catalyzing Change, Scaling Impact Through Community-Driven Development. Project Manager Mervyn Brown said the 12 proposed projects earmarked under the BNTF initiative target critical gaps in areas such as education, water, sanitation, infrastructure, and support for vulnerable groups across the island.
2: At the start of the project cycle, we send out what is called a call for projects, and it goes out to government ministries, various communities, NGOs, CBOs, that sort of thing. And we get submissions and these are analyzed based on a specific selection criteria which fits within the BNTF modality. Mm-hmm. Yeah. So once we could sort of identify them as projects which are eligible for this type of funding. That is how they are actually selected. We have 12 sub-projects planned. We have several water projects, which would involve the upgrade of water mains, transmission lines, and that sort of thing. We have several solar projects, some which were implemented before, which need further strengthening. And we have an additional 2 solar projects. I think one is at the Golden Ears home and the other one would be for the abattoir. Along with that, we also have a poultry processing plant, which will be built just on the road going up to the duck pond. Also, agriculture feeder road to provide all weather access to the farms in the duck pond area. And training people that involved with tourism and hospitality. So in a nutshell, that's most of it. There's some other skills training on projects.
1: Project manager at the BNTF, Mervyn Brown. Portfolio manager at the Caribbean Development Bank, CDB, George Yearwood, explained the role the bank plays in approving projects under the program.
3: And then those projects would be prioritized, right? We're looking at various criteria to prioritize those projects. And thereafter, those projects are included in what is called a country policy framework. The country policy framework looks at the status of the sectors, right? So education, water, sanitation, etc. It looks at the gaps. It looks at geographical poverty in the country. It looks at communities of interest or geographical communities of interest. So you can have projects for vulnerable groups, for instance, or children with disabilities. So those are communities of interest rather than saying we're working in Drummonds or Overston or so on. We look at planning, how it is scheduled to be implemented. We look at financing plan. We looked at risk and everything, right? And from there, then the real work starts because it involves getting more details of those projects from the communities and the staff of the implementing agency would carry out that function. And then CDB does what is called an appraisal. So we look at several aspects of the design, right? For infrastructure projects, we apart from the design and the cost and so on, we look at the social and environmental safeguards, for instance. We looked at if there's any inequality. We look at risks. We look at planning, timing, and so on. So, yeah. And then we would approve. So, as Mervyn said, those are the projects that are proposed, right? And from the just looking at the proposal, they seem to fit. But on occasion, you will find that when we actually do the appraisal, that there may be elements not included that we need to add, right? And when you add elements, costs go up. So we're hoping that we remain with 12, but you may have a possibility that maybe one may drop out because of the funding.
1: Portfolio manager at CDB, George Yearwood. With the program scheduled to conclude by December 2028, Brown and Yearwood spoke on efforts to ensure projects funded under the initiative are completed within the timeline.
3: $3 million US dollars mm-hmm. has been allocated, and this is grant financing, and to which the government would put in, as we say, approximately $422,000. The program was actually approved in July of 2025, right? We're now launching. So a lot has taken place. We would have hoped to have had this launch earlier because we really only have another 2.5 years, right? To the end of December 2028. That's when we're supposed to be completed, right? So we have a lot placed on the shoulders of the project manager in terms of managing his team and keeping on schedule.
2: I recognize that there is a relatively short period of time to go through all what is required. It's not just the actual project implementation, but we also have a lot of background stuff that we have to pay a lot of attention to and to get done. But is the intention both of the implementation agency, the BNTF office and the government, which is the, what you call it, office of the premier, which is ultimately responsible for the basic need program. It is our intention to, you know, stick to the timeline and try as much as possible to get the projects that we have planned, implemented. As I would have said, yesterday we had a session here that the intention is to actually how to go about it is to deal with the quick wins, the low hanging fruits, right? And then we can focus more attention on the more difficult projects, those that would need input from consultants and a lot more, you know, developing and so on. Yeah, so basically, and if we fall short, we will ask for time.
1: BNTF project manager here, Mervyn Brown, and after him, portfolio manager at CDB, George Yearwood. Two of Montserrat's youth have been selected as awardees for the Caribbean Global Youth Awards 2026. They are Nia Golden and Sandra Thomas. Golden has received the Excellence in Arts and Cultural Preservation Award, while Thomas has received the Vanguard in Legislative and Climate Innovation Leadership Award. The Caribbean Global Youth Awards 2026 Gala Night will be held in St. Lucia on June 6th. These awards recognize extraordinary young leaders, innovators, creatives, and change makers shaping the future of the Caribbean and beyond. In other news, renovation works at the Montserrat Cultural Center are nearing completion. That's according to project manager Damian Williams. Giving an update on Wednesday, Williams outlined the extensive upgrades already completed.
4: We have finished all of the roof renovations. That's to include applying the roof sealant, putting back all the roof moldings around the perimeter of the buildings. That's completed. All furniture renovation that has also been completed to date. That's to include wall-mounted and floor-mounted cabinets in the kitchen, as well as a brand new floor-mounted island, and renovating of the bar countertop and the bar washing up area. The laying of the carpet that has finished in the lower section of the auditorium, as well as 90% of the chairs are now installed. We are now cleaning the floor that's taking up all the stuff, so that we could start cleaning the floor with a floor machine. So we're going to wax the floor to give it back that nice finish that it had before. Also, we are now in the process of installing skirting board that's right around the walls inside of the cultural center. The MAC offices that's on the top floor of the cultural center, the kitchen, the bar area, and the bathrooms, the skirting for those are finished. So we are now at the old changing room that's above the stage. The painting, that's approximately 95% completed. We're just waiting on some paints from overseas just to touch back up the walls that have been affected when we laid tiles and putting in the windows, etc. The changing room, that's completed. Skirting board, toilets, kitchen, cupboards, shower, hand dryers, soap dispensers, and as well as the rolling partitions for the guests when they're changing or when they need to be partitioned off in the event of a show.
1: While most renovations remain on schedule, Williams expressed delays in the arrival of several materials due to supplier shipping issues. He said, however, that the team is striving to complete all works by the end of July this year.
4: We await the company from Trinidad to arrive on island tomorrow to start installing the automatic sliding door for the changing room. And once that has been completed on the weekend, the changing room would be completely finished altogether. The disabled chairlift, that's on island. So we should start the preparatory works on the weekend to start installing it next week. So that should be finished by the end of the month. However, we await the shipment of a door that the supplier forgot to send to Montserrat. So they're sending it off, all expenses paid on behalf of them. And as well as we await the automatic sliding doors and several other doors for the cultural center, as the supplier had a delay in their shipment processes. So they indicated to us that they would try to get these off as soon as possible. The epoxy flooring, that's the flooring on the terrace level that's on the side facing the public market. Green paint was applied on that floor since the cultural center was built in 2003. However, we are replacing that with epoxy flooring to match the color scheme of the building. So that should be done on the weekend or latest by next week, Tuesday. So you would see a brand new surface over there as well. All the electricals are finished. Just the staircase lights that's in the auditorium to be installed when the additional carpet arrives for the upper/VIP area in the auditorium. The lower level, the lights have been installed, and I'm telling you, it looks excellent. So I'm just giving the public, you know, some knowledge of what you would see in the upcoming months.
1: Project Manager Damian Williams. The Disaster Management Coordination Agency, the DMCA, is reminding residents of the proper procedure when experiencing earthquakes. In an interview with or on ZGB Radio earlier this week, Public Information and Education Officer at the DMCA, Shirley Ann Quealy, discussed the drop, cover and hold on protocol endorsed by emergency agencies.
5: So the official safety protocol endorsed by emergency agencies is the drop cover and hold on. And this action greatly reduces your risk of injury and prevents you from being knocked over or struck by falling objects. So basically what you do, you drop cover and hold on. So you drop to your hands and knees right on the ground before, as soon as you feel the shaking, and you cover your head and the neck under a sturdy table or desk. I know a lot of people are saying that, well, you know, I'm not thinking about that. But if none is nearby, get to next to an interior wall in your home or a low furniture and protect your head with your arms. And you hold on to your shoulder. So if you're under a table, you hold on with one hand, you put the other hand on the back of your neck, and you move with the shaking. And if the shaking stops, you can get out. And or you may have to wait for aftershocks as well. So basically, you have to move with the shaking, because if you move, if the table moves and you're not under the table, you can get injured from flying debris. And you may have broken glass, you may have furniture moving around, your TV may fall off the wall, and so on. So you have to move with the furniture. If you're at the interior of the wall, what you do, you cover your head with a book or a pillow to protect yourself from injuries.
1: She also explained that different actions should be taken depending on a person's situation.
5: Now, some people may say that they're driving. If you're driving, you stop your vehicle. You know, there are different actions you have to take. Depends on where you are or what you're doing during an earthquake. So, for example, let's say you're a wheelchair user. You lock your wheels of the wheelchair, remove unsecured items, protect your head and neck with a book, pillow, or arms, seek shelter under a sturdy table or desk, or you lean against the interior of the walls inside your house. If you're in your bed, you stay where you are, cover yourself with blankets and pillows, protect your head with a pillow, and avoid getting onto the floor where broken glasses may be. If you're in your vehicle, stop safely, pull to the side, away from poles, wires, you know, overpasses, stay in the car with parking brake set, turn on your radio. If a power line falls on the car, remain inside if it's necessary. You don't see any fire. So what we are saying, you're not to run and panic because you might be injured by flying debris.
1: Public Information and Education Officer at the DMCA, Shirley-Ann Quealy. Work has commenced on clearing accumulated Laha material and gut sand from beneath the newly unearthed Bellum Valley Bridge ahead of the 2026 Atlantic hurricane season. This is expected to reduce the risk of overflow during periods of heavy rainfall. The Ministry of Buildings, Utilities, Infrastructure, Labour and Transportation is spearheading the work in collaboration with the Disaster Management Coordination Agency, the DMCA, as part of the Government of Montserrat's hurricane preparedness efforts. The bridge is said to be critical for residents who wish to access Owls Bay, Woodsville, Cork Hill, Weekses, Richmond Hill, Foxes Bay and Delvins, as well as tour operators, sand miners, farmers and livestock owners who rely on the route for daily access and transportation. The Bellum Valley Bridge has been buried for more than 20 years due to repeated lahar activity associated with the Soufre Hills volcano. Its restoration now provides permanent access to and from the northern side of the island, particularly during extreme weather events. This significantly improves safety, connectivity, and resilience for the communities and industries that depend on the route. In other news, the 20th staging of the Caribbean Week of Agriculture, CWA, will officially be launched on Thursday. The official ceremony and week-long activities for what has been described as the region's leading agricultural event is set for Jamaica. The annual event brings together key stakeholders from across the agricultural sector and includes seminars, statutory meetings of regional agricultural organizations, technical showcases, a trade exhibition, and other major forums. Activities will also include a special meeting of the Council for Trade and Economic Development, COTED. This year's Caribbean Week of Agriculture is set to take place from September 27th to October 2nd and will bring together farmers, young people, entrepreneurs, innovators, policymakers, development partners, and other industry stakeholders for a series of agriculture-related engagements. Organizers said the theme for this year's event, The New Face of Caribbean Food Systems, reflects a focus on food security, agribusiness, climate-smart technologies, and export expansion. Several regional and international officials are expected to address the launch ceremony. And finally, in the news in Antigua, President of the Senate Alincia Williams-Grant is pleased with the increased youthful representation in Parliament's upper house. She was speaking after senators took the oath of allegiance during the first sitting since the April 30th general elections. Williams-Grant singled out newly appointed Senators Shaquan O'Neill and Jonathan Wenner, saying their appointments reflected the success of efforts to cultivate youth participation in governance through the Youth Parliament. She said the transition of young parliamentarians into national representation demonstrated the rewards of forward-thinking programs designed to prepare young people for leadership and public discourse.
6: As a child, we hear the youth are the future tomorrow. They are present now. They have a voice. They have a contribution to make. And we recognize this early at this humbling, at this august institution. And we are seeing and reaping the rewards. And let me tell you, the people have already said they're looking forward to a very spicy session because they see the composition. And we know the two spicy persons in the house already. And we are looking forward to a very uplifting and energizing debating sessions.
1: President of the Senate in Antigua, Alincia Williams-Grant. And that was the news which came to you in association with the Bank of Montserrat Limited.

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9: Starting off with local sports, Montserratian footballer Sijal Rodney has officially signed with UK-based sporting agency, DS Agency, marking another major step forward in his football career. The agency announced the signing on social media Tuesday, welcoming Rodney to the DS Agency family and describing him as a powerful forward with speed, ambition and great potential on the pitch. The agency also expressed excitement about helping to create opportunities for the young footballer both on and off the field. DS Agency is a UK sports management company focused on bridging the gap between amateur and professional athletes. Rodney currently plays as a forward for SPVGG Jayratl in Germany and continues to build his profile internationally while representing Montserrat on the football stage. He began his international career with the Munsrat Under-20 team during the CONCACAF Under-20 Championship qualifiers before making his senior debut in September 2020 at just 19 years old. Since then, Rodney has earned 5 caps for the Munsrat national team as he continues to develop his career regionally and internationally. Munsrat national footballer Lyle Taylor has been recognized as joint top scorer in the 2025-26 Emirates FA Cup after an impressive goal-scoring campaign with Chelmsford City. Taylor shared the Mitre Golden Ball Award with Longbridge Town striker Liam Atkinson after both players finished the competition with 8 goals each. The achievement marks the first time the award has been jointly won by 2 players. Representing Chelmsford City, the Emerald Boys forward scored 8 goals in 5 matches, including a hat-trick against Hertford Town and 2 goals versus Braintree before the club was eliminated in the second round. Taylor attended the Emirates FA Cup final at Wembley Stadium as a guest of the Football Association, where he carried the match ball onto the field ahead of kickoff and received the Golden Ball Trophy. In reflection on the achievement, Taylor said earning the award after years of competing in the FA Cup was a special milestone for both himself and his family, and one that would remain a proud part of his career. The Football Association also praised both players for their outstanding performances throughout the competition, highlighting the quality and ambition displayed across all levels of English football. Still in local sport, the Munsrat Football Association, MFA, has made a donation of football equipment to the Munsrat Secondary School, MSS. The donation was made on Monday during a visit to the school by the MFA's Acting General Secretary, Ms. Tandy Williams. During the visit, Ms. Williams spoke about the different levels of football and encouraged students to see the sport not only as a game, but as a pathway for discipline, teamwork, leadership, and national representation. A special part of the visit focused on encouraging girls to participate in football, with Miss Williams reminding them that they too can play, develop their skills, and proudly represent Munsrat. Miss Williams encouraged the students and teachers to ensure that the equipment is not only used during physical education classes, but also incorporated into other subject areas as a way to make learning more engaging and fun. Principal of the MSS, Mrs. Sherilyn Hogan, expressed sincere gratitude to the Munsrat Football Association for the donation and the meaningful engagement with the students. She reassured Miss Williams that the equipment will be well used and appreciated by the entire school community. The students also shared their views, including a request for the MFA to open TikTok and Snapchat accounts to better connect with young people and promote football among their peers. The visit formed part of the MFA's continued commitment to youth development, inclusivity, and the growth of football across Munsrat. In cricket news, Chris Gayle's record of most sixes in an Indian Premier League campaign could be under threat from 15-year-old prodigy Vaibhav Suryavanshi. In the 2012 season, Gayle smashed 59 sixes. Suryavanshi currently has 53. Former Indian batter Ambanti Rayudu says the teenager is worth the price of admission.
10: I think somebody should record all of us in the lounge watching him bat.
11: Yeah.
10: We'll be looking like laymen really jumping off the seats. That's the kind of excitement that he brings into, you know, retired seasoned cricketers that we all have been. It's quite exciting. We would pay any kind of money to go and watch him in a stadium. That's the kind of batting he's doing. And it looks like he's playing against a different opposition, a different bowler altogether.
9: Tuesday, Suryavanshi scored 93 runs from 38 deliveries, including 7 fours and 10 sixes, en route to become the tournament's leading run scorer. According to Rayudu, at 15 years old, Suryavanshi already shows the mentality of a seasoned campaigner.
10: When he started the IPL, as Ababai said, they have worked out a theory that if you come from the leg stump and take it away, he struggles. Yeah. But what he has done so cleverly is he just moved his front foot away just a little bit to get his bat swing going. And whenever they tried that, he was smashing them over wide long onto wide mid-wicket, straight up mid-wicket. He just makes those small little adjustments.
9: Ambati Rayudu.
7: Watch the clock. It's goal for Bolt.
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6: And here's now time for local weather forecast, valid up to 8 p.m. tomorrow Thursday, May 21st, 2026. Relatively stable conditions will prevail over the area tonight. However, an increase in moisture on the wind flow could trigger periods of showers. Weather tonight, partly cloudy with 40% or moderate chance of brief showers, mainly after midnight. Weather tomorrow, partly cloudy with 60% or moderate chance of brief showers, mainly after midday. Winds are easterly at 19 to 35 kilometers per hour or 12 to 22 miles per hour, with gusts up to 56 kilometers per hour or 35 miles per hour. Seas are 1.2 to 1.8 meters or 4 to 6 feet. Small craft operators are advised to exercise caution. Sunrise tomorrow, 5:37 a.m. and sunset tomorrow, 6:35 p.m. That was the local weather forecast brought to you in association with Edith's Enterprises Awi Shopping Center. And that's it for the news at 6 for today. The next newscast from ZGB's news desk will be the morning news tomorrow at 6 minutes after 7. Recapping the main headlines, the newly launched 11th cycle of the BNTF program to address critical community gaps across Montserrat. Two monstrations selected for Caribbean Global Youth Awards 2026. And Jamaica to host 20th edition of Caribbean Week of Agriculture. 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For ZGB News, I am Keola Green, wishing you, on behalf of the rest of the news team, a very pleasant evening.

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3: 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ZJB Radio. Keep it locked in Montserrat. It's Zugulus. And when I'm here, that's the only station I listen to. ZJB. Right here, right now.
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lady's secret pleasure. 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

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Now just about 17 minutes on the hour of 7 o'clock. Good evening, Montserrat. 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And of course, 88.3 FM. Today on this beautiful, beautiful Wednesday, the 20th of May, 2026. I gotta say thanks to the big bro, Little Lenny, holding things down from 2 until 6, getting you through the midday hours with George Nordmark, JGP Piper, and of course getting you up and on your way this morning, the morning man himself, BC, Basil Chambers, HD. Now in your nighttime ears, it's yours truly, Nisha Grace, in your company from 6 on till 11, closing time. Wednesdays with and for the ladies right here on ZJB. And beside me, the voice of Kenny Rogers, Lady. In just a bit, I'll give you guys a rundown of the lineup for today, Wednesday, the 20th of May.

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The lady's secret pleasure. 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

0: 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Yo! 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
2: 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And what ancient DNA can tell us about disease in the 15th century? 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
3: BBC News with David Harper. The US Justice Department has unveiled criminal charges against the former Cuban president Raúl Castro. The accusations against the 94-year-old communist leader include conspiracy and four counts of murder over the shooting down by Cuba 30 years ago of two planes flown by Miami-based Cuban exiles. Will Grant reports.
4: The decision to bring a murder charge against Raúl Castro represents a significant escalation in an already hostile bilateral relationship. The charges, which include conspiracy to murder US citizens against the 94-year-old former president, are over the shooting down of two US civilian airplanes in 1996. President Trump dismissed the idea that the charges could lead to further escalation.
5: I don't think there needs to be. Look, the place is falling apart. It's a mess. And they've really lost control of Cuba.
4: The Cuban president, Miguel Díaz-Canel, has called the charges against Mr. Castro a political maneuver devoid of any legal foundation.
3: The body created by Iran to oversee the Strait of Hormuz has announced the formation of a controlled maritime zone to regulate traffic. Transit of the waterway will require permission from the Iranian authority, though this would contravene international law, Sanjay Dasgupta reports.
6: Iran's newly created Persian Gulf Strait Authority said there would be what it called a controlled maritime zone around the Strait of Hormuz. It says the initiative is to ensure security, but it's a breach of the UN Convention on the Law of the Sea. That is meant to ensure free passage of all traffic through international waters, but Tehran is keen to try to turn its de facto control of the strait, its chief weapon in the standoff with the United States, into something more permanent. The announcement came as 26 ships were allowed through the waterway.
3: There's been international condemnation of Israel's far-right national security minister Itamar Ben-Gvir after he released a video in which he taunts detained activists from a Gaza aid flotilla. The US ambassador to Israel said Mr. Ben-Gvir had betrayed the dignity of his nation. Elon Musk's SpaceX has officially filed with US financial regulators to list on the Nasdaq stock market. It's one of the most anticipated share sales in history, and the firm is poised to make the first $1 trillion debut on an American exchange. From New York, here's our business correspondent, Michelle Fleury.
7: The filing offers the first real look at the company's finances. SpaceX reported nearly $19 billion in revenue last year, fueled by rapid growth in its Starlink satellite internet business. But the company also lost nearly $5 billion as it continues to spend heavily on rockets, satellites, and artificial intelligence. Even after the share sale, Elon Musk is expected to remain firmly in control. But with rivals OpenAI and Anthropic also exploring share offerings, the race to bring the AI boom to Wall Street is now underway.
3: Michelle Fleury, World News from the BBC. The World Health Organization says emergency supplies have reached a hospital in Bunia in eastern Congo, where authorities are battling an Ebola outbreak. The shipment includes sample transport kits, infection control packs, and protective gear for health workers. More than 130 people are believed to have died in the outbreak, with 600 suspected cases. The UN General Assembly has adopted a resolution reinforcing states' obligations to combat climate change. The policy had previously been watered down under pressure from oil producers and the big greenhouse gas emitters. Only eight countries, including Saudi Arabia, the United States and Iran, opposed the resolution. Thousands of health workers in Argentina have taken to the streets to demand greater public health funding. They say budget cuts implemented by President Javier Milei have severely impacted the sector, causing a deterioration in resources and salaries. Demonstrators in Buenos Aires marched from the health ministry to the main square, the Plaza de Mayo, shouting, "Health cannot wait." It's the latest in a series of protests against Mr. Milei's austerity drive aimed at reducing Argentina's budget deficit. Football, and the English club Aston Villa have won the Europa League, beating Freiburg of Germany 3-0. It's their first European success in more than 40 years. Here's our sports reporter, Andy Swiss.
8: Jubilation for both the players and the fans at the final whistle at what is a truly historic achievement because Villa fans have waited so long for this moment. Remember, they hadn't previously won a major title since the League Cup back in 1996, and they hadn't previously won a major European trophy since the European Cup way back in 1982. An entire generation of Villa fans have never seen their team win a title.
3: And the victory maintains the dominance of the competition for Aston Villa's Spanish manager, Unai Emery. He's won four times before as manager of Sevilla and Villarreal. BBC News.
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1: 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You've got taste.
9: Go! The lady's secret pleasure. DJ Gray's in the mix on ZJB Radio.

The God's Mandate Conference will be held at the Church of God of Prophecy, St. John's, from May 21st to May 24th. It's a time of celebration and praise under the theme, The Diligent Shall Walk Before Kings. Thursday and Friday, 7 p.m. Nightly at Obediet, and a workshop on Saturday, 23rd May, at the Munster Football Association dorms at Blake's at 9 a.m. to 1 p.m. Sunday morning, May 24th, from 9 a.m. and also at 7 p.m. at the church. Come and receive your healing, deliverance, and transformation, as there will be guest speakers from North America and the Caribbean. Come and be blessed. The Munster Farmers Association will hold its regular monthly meeting on Tuesday, 26 May, at the Christian Council's building in St. Peter's. This meeting begins promptly at 10:30 a.m., and members are asked to make a special effort to be in attendance. The St. John's Daycare Center invites the general public to a delicious goat water sale on Thursday, 28 May, from 12 noon on the grounds of the school. Goat water will be on sale for just $15 and $20. Do come on out and enjoy a tasty meal while supporting our dedicated teachers and students. Funds raised will go towards school projects and initiatives. Your support will be greatly appreciated. They do thank you for your advance support. The Department of Youth, Community Youth and Sports Services, DCYSS, is pleased to announce that registration is now open for its annual Summer School Escape Program. The Escape Summer School Program is free and commences on Monday, 13th July to Friday, 31st July 2026, and caters to children ages 4 to 15 years. Spaces are limited, so registration is on a first-come, first-served basis. Deadline for registration is Friday, May 29th, 2026. The Lookout Primary School graduating class of 2026 will be having a breakfast sale on Saturday, 30th May, starting at 6:30 a.m. at the Braids BBC Complex near CG United. 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They're hoping to see you there. And finally, in this bulletin of community diary, parents and guardians are asked to note that the resumption of the first Munster Boys Brigade Company meetings will be held every Saturday from 4 p.m. to 6 p.m. at the Bethesda Methodist Church in Cavalla Hill. That was a look at community diary for today, the 20th of May.

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2: The Ministry of Agriculture, Lands, Housing and the Environment is inviting expressions of interest from suitably qualified candidates to serve as members on the Physical Planning and Environmental Appeals Tribunal in accordance with the Physical Planning Act Cap 8.03. The Physical Planning Act Part 7, Section 55 provides for the Governor, acting on advice of Cabinet, to appoint two persons for a period of 2 years having experience in building and planning matters, and two persons having experience in environmental management matters. Members are expected to perform the duties of the tribunal professionally and ethically, and in accordance with the functions of the tribunal. Members must not carry out any duties or roles which may be conflicting to the work of the tribunal. Applicants will be selected based on the qualifications and experience criteria outlined. The Physical Planning and Environmental Appeals Tribunal was created to address any appeals or objections made in relation to planning matters or decisions. An appeal can be made against a compliance notice, which should be made to the tribunal within 28 days of the date of the notice on any of the following grounds: that the development permission ought not to be granted for the development, or that a condition or limitation ought to be discharged; that the matters alleged in the notice constitutes a breach of planning control; that the breach of the planning control alleged in the notice has taken place. The Physical Planning Unit, Malleus, is seeking individuals who possess, for chairman, a barrister of at least 3 years standing at the bar; for members having experience in building and planning matters, possess a sound understanding of the approval process of applications for physical planning permission, a sound understanding of the enforcement of building standards and codes to ensure construction activities comply with safety and environmental regulations; for members having experience in environmental management matters, a sound understanding of matters pertaining to strategies and standards for the protection and management of the environment, awareness of matters relevant to the functioning of the tribunal. Remuneration for chairman, $600 for each meeting attended, and for members, $500 for each meeting attended. The commencement date for these roles, July 2026. Suitably qualified and experienced individuals who wish to serve on the Physical Planning Appeal Tribunal are asked to submit their curriculum vitae, CV, a personal statement explaining experience and interest in the work of Physical Planning Unit, the value he or she can add to the tribunal in this role, and at least one reference letter. This is to be contained in an envelope labeled Physical Planning Appeal Tribunal Application, which is to be submitted to the Permanent Secretary, Malleus, Government Headquarters, Braids, or email malhe@gov.ms no later than the extended deadline of May 25th, 2026. Prospective applicants seeking additional information on this role are invited to email meadcj@gov.ms.
3: The government of Montserrat is informing the public that effective April 1st, 2026, a national minimum wage of $12.50 per hour will come into force under the minimum wage order. From this date, no worker shall be paid less than $12.50 per hour. Workers who are already earning more than $12.50 per hour in unskilled positions must not have their wages reduced as a result of this order. Employers are reminded that compliance with the minimum wage order is required by law, and penalties may apply for any violations. Workers are further advised that they are protected from retaliation if they request payment of the legal minimum wage or provide information to the Department of Labor regarding non-compliance. For additional information on the approved national minimum wage, persons are asked to contact the Department of Labor at labor@gov.ms or on telephone numbers 1-664-491-4010 or 1-664-491-4020.
2: The Ministry of Agriculture is informing the public that the procedure for an animal to be slaughtered at the Braids Abattoir has been modified. Farmers are now required to reach out to the Veterinary and Livestock Department to register their animals for slaughter, ensuring that the necessary checks are conducted prior to the animal's arrival at the abattoir. Any animal that has not been registered with the department for the essential checks and documentation will not be permitted for processing. It is important to note that registration for slaughter can occur up to 1 week before the scheduled slaughter date to guarantee that all animals are processed in a timely manner. The Veterinary and Livestock Department can be contacted at 491-2076 to schedule appointments.
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0: 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You're in the mix with DJ Graze. 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

also the voice of Juice Newton, Angel of the Morning. So, of course, on a Wednesday night, you would be accustomed to hear the program, Let's Talk with the United Alliance. Yes, yeah, so no Let's Talk tonight. No Let's Talk with the United Alliance tonight, right here on ZGB Radio. 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